unacceptably informal for academic use. Blanche Clear's crucial vote nearing confirmation as Attorney General. Todd Blanche's nomination now advances to the Senate floor, where it was not immediately clear whether he would be confirmed, given that he can afford to lose only two senators on a party line vote, by Glenn Thrush and Michael Gold. Todd Blanche, whose role in much criticized deal to resolve President Trump's lawsuit against the IRS, nearly scuttled his confirmation as Attorney General, cleared a crucial hurdle on Tuesday after the Senate Judiciary Committee narrowly approved his nomination. After a week of uncertainty, Mr. Blanche was confirmed by a 12-10 vote along party lines, exemplifying a widening schism over the direction of a department at the center of Mr. Trump's effort to punish and humiliate his perceived enemies. Mr. Blanche, the president's former defense lawyer and the acting attorney general, broke an impasse over his confirmation after he reached an agreement with two Republican holdouts on the committee late Sunday. Mr. Blanche released written assurances that he would kill a proposed $1.8 billion compensation fund that could have been used to pay January 6 rioters and limit the scope of a deal granting broad tax immunity to Mr. Trump and his family. Mr. Blanche's nomination now advances to the Senate floor, with a possible vote as early as this week. It was not immediately clear whether he would be confirmed, given that several Republicans have yet to commit to supporting him, and that he can afford to lose only two senators on a party-line vote because of Senator Mitch McConnell's continued absence. Two lame-duck Republicans, Senator John Cornyn of Texas and Senator Tom Tillis of North Carolina, voted with their party's majority on the committee after briefly defying the White House over concerns about the highly unusual fund and a tax immunity deal that could save the president $100 million. Former department officials have said that Mr. Blanche's written assurances can be easily reversed or evaded. The department has broad authority to dispense cash to Mr. Trump's allies through existing department processes. Tax experts said that the new limits on his immunity agreement did nothing to keep Mr. Trump and his family from an enormous windfall offered to no other taxpayers. Mr. Cornyn acknowledged on Tuesday that the concessions offered in exchange for his vote could be reversed by Mr. Trump, but said he hoped that Mr. Blanche would hold the line. He called Mr. Blanche a trailblazing force in the department who had earned enough trust with the president to tell him hard truths, even if it was ignored. He concluded with a plea, asking Mr. Blanche not to be afraid to capitalize on that earned trust when necessary for the good of the country. The committee vote represents a de facto endorsement by Senate Republicans of Mr. Blanche's actions in running the day-to-day operations of a Justice Department that has surrendered much of its independence to the White House on his watch. Republicans like Mr. Cornyn have been willing to put aside their deep concerns about Mr. Blanche's lack of independence for the sake of partisan community. They also see him as the best choice they could possibly get from a White House whose first pick in November 2024 was Matt Gaetz, the former Florida congressman who had once been accused of sex trafficking. And since Democrats, speaking before the vote took place, said the committee Republicans had frittered away their one chance to reassert independence and rule of law at the department, and constrained their objections to narrow questions while ignoring whether Mr. Blanche was fit to serve. Instead of serving the American people and upholding the rule of law and the Constitution, Mr. Blanche has aided and abetted the most corrupt administration in the history of the United States, said Senator Richard J. Durbin of Illinois, the top Democrat on the committee. Mr. Durbin accused Mr. Blanche of perjuring himself by denying during his confirmation hearing that he had told Mr. Durbin and his staff that creating the fund was a mistake during a private meeting. "What's left of this committee?" asked Senator Sheldon Whitehouse, a Rhode Island Democrat. Mr. Tillis raised a new issue as he explained Mr. Blanche's vote, the department's sign-off on the indictment of James B. Comey, the former FBI director, on widely ridiculed charges that a photograph Mr. Comey posted of seashells on a beach arrayed with a message threatened Mr. Trump. "What I hope I see out of him is a bending of the curve of this absurdity," he said. He went on to accuse Democrats under President Joseph R. Biden Jr. of initiating politically motivated investigations, but conceded that the weaponization of the department was a little bit more intense in this administration than the last one.
For the first time, Senator Charles E. Grassley, the chairman of the Judiciary Committee, publicly endorsed the push by Mr. Cornyn of Mr. Tillis, saying he believed that it was a crime that it took so long for the White House and Justice Department to put the changes in writing. Mr. Grassley, a reliable wingman for the White House, had not expressed any of those concerns previously, but on Tuesday he said skepticism about the deal was shared by many, including his senator, and thanked Mr. Blanch and the White House for putting this issue to bed once and for all. Mr. Blanch, who has maintained that Mr. Trump has a nearly unfettered right to dictate prosecutorial personnel and policy decisions under Article 2 of the Constitution, has overseen a wholesale transformation of the department. He has supervised the dismissals or forced transfers of experienced career lawyers, the abandonment of investigations into Mr. Trump's political allies, and a nearly nonstop succession of actions against his enemies, including the recent indictment of Mr. Comey. Democrats said that the frenetic final negotiations that led to Mr. Blanch's victory in the committee, including Mr. Trump's threat to temporarily withdraw Mr. Blanch's nomination rather than give up the fund or surrender his tax benefit, proved that he was unwilling to stand up to the president. Hours after the committee vote, Senator Susan Collins, Republican of Maine, voiced skepticism about Mr. Blanch, saying she did not intend to back him when his confirmation reached the Senate floor. Ms. Collins, who is running for re-election in a state that Republicans lost in 2024, said in a statement that he had taken several actions that have further eroded the Justice Department's independence. She cited the settlement that Mr. Blanch negotiated in Mr. Trump's lawsuit against the IRS, including his approval of the so-called weaponization fund. Two other Republican senators have expressed concerns about Mr. Blanch's nomination and have not committed to supporting him. Senator Lisa Murkowski of Alaska told reporters this week that she wanted to have further conversations with Mr. Blanch. Senator Bill Cassidy of Louisiana, who lost his reelection bid to a primary challenger backed by Mr. Trump, has said he is concerned that the Justice Department may be targeting the president's political opponents. Mr. Cassidy has appointed in recent days to an investigation of Cassidy Hutchinson, a former White House aide who testified before Congress about the attack at the Capitol on January 6, 2021. Inside the Oval Office showdown between Trump and Jeanine Pirro. Jeanine Pirro, a U.S. attorney for the District of Columbia, told President Trump that his Interior Secretary, Doug Burgum, had misled him with a self-serving cover story for his own mistakes. By Tyler Pager, Glenn Thrush, and Katie Rogers. Jeanine Pirro had it up to here with Doug Burgum, the famously voluble U.S. attorney for the District of Columbia, strode into the Oval Office late Monday with her future on the line and the Interior Secretary, whom she privately called an incompetent liar, in her crosshairs. A few hours earlier, in front of the cameras from the Resolute desk, President Trump had accused Ms. Pirro, an ally and friend from New York going back decades, of folding like an umbrella and choking after she withdrew charges against a man accused of destroying the lining of his beloved but shoddily renovated Lincoln Memorial reflecting pool. Why is he so angry at her? Because Ms. Pirro had dared to publicly demolish one of his most cherished narratives, promoted by Mr. Burgum, that vandals, and not a contractor hired by the Interior Department to do a rushed job, had defaced a Washington landmark. Mr. Trump raged against Ms. Pirro in private on Monday. Then he raged a little to reporters. Rumors she would be fired burbled through West Wing. Then he raged a little bit more before hosting a high-drama, face-to-face meeting with Ms. Pirro at the White House, worthy of two decorated veterans of confrontational reality TV. Mr. Burgum had been invited too, so Ms. Pirro came prepared. She entered the White House from the West Executive driveway in a bright red blazer that matched her fight-back mood, schlepping a white box containing evidence plus a black box with documents on wheels. Waiting for her in the Oval Office along with the President, Mr. Trump's Chief of Staff, Susie Wiles, and David Warrington, the White House counsel. After an hour of intense back and forth, Ms. Pirro emerged with her job intact for now.
Speaking to reporters during a trip to the West Coast on Tuesday evening, Mr. Trump said he had told Ms. Pirro he was not happy with her filing and was still weighing her future. "I haven't made a determination," he said when asked if Ms. Pirro's job was safe. During the meeting on Monday, Ms. Pirro, her voice raised at times, directly confronted Mr. Burgum, accusing him of misleading the president. She made the case that Mr. Burgum had promoted a self-serving cover story to conceal his own missteps. Mr. Burgum spoke less, but did his best to defend himself, according to a person briefed on the exchange requesting anonymity to discuss internal conversations. Mr. Trump seemed considerably less angry by day's end, the person said. Spokespeople for the White House, Ms. Pirro and Mr. Burgum, did not respond to requests for comment. This account, based on interviews with several people with knowledge of the events, demonstrated a core truth of Mr. Trump's second term. Anyone willing to contradict the president is in trouble, even if the dissenter happens to be a family friend who has faithfully executed his prosecutorial agenda over the years. The saga began on July 2nd, when a fired-up Ms. Pirro appeared before members of the news media to announce that her office had indicted David Hearn, 67, a former Olympic canoeist, on a single count of felony vandalism after he had been observed damaging the pool lining. "This is not only a priority for the president, but for myself," Ms. Pirro said, adding, "We will prove beyond a reasonable doubt that Hearn willfully destroyed property." She did not. Last Friday, Ms. Pirro beat a humbling prosecutorial retreat in a 20-page court filing, admitting that her fast-track July indictment of the three-time Olympian had been based on false assumptions and incomplete evidence. The document amounted to an indictment of sorts of Mr. Burgum, the contractor hired to repair the pool, Atlantic Industrial Coatings, and U.S. Park Police officials. Ms. Pirro's filing suggested that Mr. Burgum had committed the twofold sin of failing to competently oversee the renovation, then prodding Mr. Trump to accept the vandals did its story. Ms. Pirro said that her staff had relied almost exclusively on claims by Interior Department officials that extensive damage to the lining was caused by Mr. Hearn and other vandals who were observed tugging at or removing pieces of material from the wall. After reviewing thousands of pages of evidence, she concluded the department had rushed and botched the renovation, and that bad information from park police officials had led her to cite tremendous evidence against Mr. Hearn that did not exist. The whole episode had a vaguely comic air. Why would the leader of the free world, juggling war and a wobbly economy, fixate on a pool liner? But consequences for Mr. Hearn were anything but. The felony charge carried a maximum 10-year prison term, based on an assessment by Ms. Pirro's team that the damage inflicted amounted to more than $1,000. Ms. Pirro knew full well that her U-turn could infuriate Mr. Trump, but decided to cram her filing with enough evidence to decisively disprove Mr. Burgum's claims. She gave the White House a heads up last week before filing the motion to dismiss the charge against Mr. Hearn in federal court, although it was not clear if Mr. Trump was briefed, according to people familiar with the situation who requested anonymity to discuss internal deliberations. Ominous signals from Mr. Trump began to emerge on Saturday morning, a day after Ms. Pirro filed her motion. "I disagree 100% with Jeanine Pirro," Mr. Trump wrote in a post on Truth Social. "I don't know what she was thinking. To me, it was a pure case of vandalism." He added, "There may have been some contractor difficulty, but the major damage was caused by vandals." Mr. Burgum took to social media to defend himself soon afterward. His staff provided the U.S. Attorney's Office expert and eyewitness testimony to the damage done by vandals and provided every piece of evidence they asked for in the requested timeline detailing each area of damage at the pool, he wrote. Mr. Trump seems at first to have taken Mr. Burgum's side and grew steadily angrier as Ms. Pirro as the weekend ground on. By mid-Monday, he pounced, once asked a Pirro question at a press availability in the Oval Office, saying he was disappointed in accusing Ms. Pirro of being too afraid to present the case to the judge in the Hearn case. Notably, he did not answer a question from a reporter about Ms. Pirro's future employment. Why Ms. Pirro, who knows Mr. Trump's personality and trigger points,
better than almost anyone outside his family, was willing to risk the president's wrath remains somewhat unclear. After reviewing thousands of pages of evidence over the past few weeks, Ms. Pirro determined the Hearn indictment needed to be rescinded before it was thrown out of court, according to two people close to the situation. Her critics have questioned whether her motive was nearly so straightforward or altruistic. They suggest that Ms. Pirro's decision to withdraw the indictment was self-protective. She might be trying to head off disciplinary action that could result if grand jury testimony or other internal materials are made public. Mr. Hearn's lawyer said she was guilty of what she had accused Mr. Bergen of doing, rushing to take an action to appease her boss, and that she had ample access before indicting Mr. Hearn to evidence showing that the damage had been caused by the contractor. The contractor, Atlantic Industrial Coatings, has not responded to queries about the case, but a June 21 statement on the company's website said that there are some areas of the pool that require repairs. Ms. Pirro, who rose to prominence in the jostling New York City tabloid market alongside Mr. Trump, has also demonstrated a greater sense of independence than many other senior department officials, whose careers have been entirely made and can be unmade by Mr. Trump. She left a far higher paying job at Fox News to take over the U.S. attorney job, is lukewarm on Washington, and has told friends, some of them skeptical, that she sees her current post as a capstone, not a stepping stone, and does not fear a "you're fired" moment. Yet by all accounts, Ms. Pirro offered a spirited defense of herself on Monday and appears determined to win her battle with Mr. Burgum and eventually win back Mr. Trump. In Ohio, toxic wastewater is bubbling up out of the ground. The state is a major importer of fracking wastewater, which gets pumped underground but doesn't always stay there. The city of Marietta is fighting back. By Quinn Glabicki. In historic Marietta, Ohio, river boats churn past shores once surveyed by George Washington. Trolleys bump along brick roads that pass between Victorian homes and 2,000-year-old Adena and Hopewell burial mounds. Its cemeteries hold more Revolutionary War officers than anywhere else in the nation. And there is something else buried deep beneath Marietta. Hundreds of millions of gallons of radioactive fracking wastewater. For years, it has arrived in a caravan of tanker trucks that come night and day to deposit the toxic brine in injection wells that pump it thousands of feet underground, where it is supposed to stay forever. But the brine is spurting to the surface, and locals fear it could soon contaminate the drinking water source for 32,000 people. It would destroy the city, said Susan Vessels, president of the Marietta City Council. Once the damage is done, it cannot be undone. Residents and local officials were for years completely unaware of their place at the heart of an interstate marketplace for toxic waste, Ms. Vessels said. They've come to realize, she said, that their corner of Ohio has become a major destination for fracking brine. Ohio has permitted more than 240 injection wells for the disposal of oil and gas waste. By comparison, there are 19 such injection wells in Pennsylvania and a few dozen in West Virginia, both of which border Ohio. Pennsylvania, which produces more natural gas than any other state besides Texas, last year exported to Ohio roughly three-quarters of all the fracking brine that it needed to permanently dispose of, according to state records. Ohio pumps about 1.4 billion gallons of wastewater and underground annually, according to state data. Estimates vary, but roughly one-third to one-half likely comes from out of state. The fracking boom has transformed the United States into the world's largest producer of natural gas. But fracking also produces huge volumes of salty wastewater laden with heavy metals, radioactive materials, and cancer-causing benzene, as well as hazardous chemical additives from the fracking process. Ohio became a destination for wastewater because decades ago, long before fracking, it received permission from the federal government to regulate its own injection wells, which were then just a small part of the oil and gas industry. As a result, today it's easier to drill injection wells in Ohio than in states like Pennsylvania, where there's federal oversight. Rural Washington County, home to Marietta, has 19 permitted injection wells. Over the past 2 years, 59% of the 562 million gallons of waste injected under the county came from out of state, according to state records reviewed by the New York Times.
The industry says injection wells are tightly regulated and that thousands of feet of rock and shale safely contain the wastewater. Injection wells, when properly sited, constructed, operated, and regulated, do not pose a significant threat to drinking water, said Rob Brundret, president of the Ohio Oil and Gas Association. But brine has bubbled up from the injection wells in Oklahoma, raising concerns about drinking water contamination, and it has gushed from the ground in Texas. Now it's coming to the surface in Ohio. Last month, in a wooded hollow outside Marietta, Bob Wilson wrestled with a wrench beneath a traditional oil and gas well, not a fracked well. A jet of fluid erupted, briny fracking wastewater. There should not be any water here at all, Mr. Wilson said. He squinted at a pressure gauge that read 335 pounds per square inch. Higher than he'd ever seen it, he said. It keeps climbing. Mr. Wilson said he'd lost two more of his oil and gas wells in recent weeks to intrusions from fracking wastewater. Now the wells don't make me a nickel, he said. He is suing several injection well companies, arguing that injected brine contaminated oil and gas reservoirs and violated his property rights. A lower court dismissed the allegations, which have been appealed to the Ohio Supreme Court. The injection well companies argue, among other things, that the plaintiffs couldn't prove where the wastewater originated. The flooded wells are evidence that brine is migrating underground through crooks and crannies in the rock, said David Jeffrey, a professor of geology at Marietta College who previously worked as a petroleum geologist at BP. Complicating matters, as many as 66,000 undocumented, old-fashioned oil and gas wells pockmark Ohio, according to state estimates, and some almost certainly pass through aquifers, experts say. They could be conduits for brine that has been pumped underground, Dr. Jeffrey said, and we have no idea where they are. In 2024, the Ohio Oil and Gas Commission, a body of industry experts that oversees regulatory appeals, explicitly confirmed that brine was migrating underground, according to Corey Haydossi, an attorney who served as the commission's executive director until 2023. The state and industry have possessed definitive proof for years that these injection wells were threatening the surrounding geology, Mr. Haydossi said. Ms. Vessels, the Marietta City Council president, said she didn't know a thing about injection wells until about a year ago. Four wells just outside Marietta, population 13,000, are permitted to inject a combined 840,000 gallons of brine daily into 2 miles of the city's drinking water aquifer. Sitting on her porch recently, surrounded by stacks of inspection reports and well permits, Ms. Vessels, a Republican and former U.S. Army intelligence officer, said she wanted an immediate halt of injection and for state leaders to prohibit injection wells near public drinking water. We need a community that we can hand down to our children and our grandchildren, she said. And if we keep walking down this path, we may not have that. The four injection wells within 2 miles of Marietta's drinking water source accepted wastewater from fracking sites in Pennsylvania that reported median levels of radium-226, a cancer-causing radioactive material, ranging from 428 to 1,800 times the U.S. Environmental Protection Agency's drinking water standard, according to Pennsylvania Waste Records, assembled by Frack Tracker, an organization that monitors oil and gas activity. If we get anything nuclear in our water, that's it, Ms. Vessel said. We're done. Last year, after the state approved a fifth and then a sixth injection well at Marietta's doorstep, officials declared an emergency. A seventh proposed injection well is pending. Not only was brine regularly migrating to the surface, officials said, but seismic activity in Washington County had increased almost 20 times over since 2023, a clear indication that underground rock formations holding billions of gallons of waste were moving and likely fracturing. Marietta officials asked state leaders to halt injection within 6 miles of the city's aquifer and to stop permitting new wells. By March, eight more water authorities in the county had followed suit in calling for a moratorium. Drinking water tests in Marietta and surrounding areas show no signs of brine, officials said,
but if radioactive material were to enter the system, we don't think we can remove it, said Bob Allen.

four injection wells in Washington County had shut down, including one owned by Deep Rock outside Marietta, after regulators determined that fluid and high pressures found at oil and gas wells like Mr. Wilson's could only be caused by nearby injection wells. At a Republican Party executive meeting last August, Ohio State Senator Brian Chavez, who stepped down as Deep Rock's chief executive after taking elected office in 2023, downplayed the threat posed by injection wells, describing the brine as ancient seawater, according to an ethics complaint filed against him with the state's Legislative Ethics Committee. Mr. Chavez, who chairs the Senate Energy Committee, also compared the radioactivity levels of the waste to that of a banana, according to the complaint, which was filed by residents of Washington County over his relationship with Deep Rock. A spokesman for Ohio Senate Republicans called the ethics complaint meritless. In a statement, Laura Goines, an attorney for Deep Rock, said, "We respect the concerns that have been raised by members of the community and believe those concerns deserve to be addressed through a science-based regulatory process," she said. Deep Rock remains committed to protecting public health, drinking water, resources, and the environment. The Iran War's forgotten captives, sailors trapped in the Persian Gulf. Thousands of civilian workers remain stranded on ships at risk of attack by Iran. On one vessel, sailors have been held by the Iranian Navy for more than 3 months, by Jenny Gross and Peter Evis. Trapped on a commercial ship anchored 4 miles off Iran's coast, about 24 merchant seamen are entering their fourth month of living under the watch of Iranian guards. Iran seized the vessel, the MSC Francesca, as it tried to pass through the Strait of Hormuz on April 22nd. Its sailors are from Montenegro, Indonesia, the Philippines, and other countries. All are far from home. They have no idea when they might be released and have had very little contact with the outside world. The sailors have no means of communication except every several days, 30 minutes of internet, a person familiar with conditions on the Francesca wrote. The crew members of the Francesca are a subset of a much larger group of sailors in harm's way in the Middle East. The attacks by the United States and Israel on February 28th, followed by Iran's closure of the Strait of Hormuz, immediately stranded some 1,500 ships and nearly 20,000 sailors, according to the International Maritime Organization. Many ships have sailed out of the Persian Gulf, dashing through the strait when conditions have allowed. Roughly 6,000 sailors remain stranded, the maritime organization said. They live in peril, carrying out maintenance, lookouts, and checks on cargo, with no safe way home. Iran has enforced its claim of control over the strait with attacks on ships, drawing American retaliation. On Monday, a cargo ship, the Greek-owned Minoan Pioneer, was hit near Oman, and one of the crew members was missing, according to the International Maritime Organization. And the conflict has broadened throughout the region. The pace of passages through the Strait of Hormuz has recently slowed to just over a dozen a day, a fraction of the pre-war average of around 130 ships a day. Civilian seafarers rarely have to work on the front line of armed conflict, but that is what has happened to these sailors in the Middle East, sometimes with deadly consequences. Since the Iran war began, 17 sailors have been killed in 64 attacks around the Strait of Hormuz. Most of the deaths have been the result of Iranian strikes, but three mariners died after the U.S. Navy struck a ship in June. The Houthi militia in Yemen has targeted vessels in the Red Sea, and last week two ships caught fire after an explosion at an Egyptian port. The Francesca sailed into the Persian Gulf on February 22nd. It is owned by the Geneva-based MSC Mediterranean Shipping Company, the world's largest container shipping company. Some of the Francesca's sailors had boarded the ship weeks earlier, according to a list of the crew members reviewed by the New York Times. MSC has not commented on the case and did not respond to requests for comment. Founded in 1970 by Gianluigi Aponte, an Italian ship captain, MSC today has more than 1,000 container ships that transport goods from one continent to another, sailing on 300 trade routes. Mr. Aponte, worth over $50 billion, according to Bloomberg, last year transferred ownership of MSC to his son and daughter, Diego.

0: and Alexa Aponte. In 2022, MSC surpassed the Danish giant Maersk to become the biggest container shipping company after a pandemic-era boom. Flush with cash, the company expanded its fleet and business lines, buying hospitals and ports and a high-speed rail company in Italy. Despite being in one of the world's most volatile regions, the Strait of Hormuz had been a busy, crucial, and relatively conflict-free trade route. Every month, thousands of ships passed through the strait, and one-fifth of the world's oil supply depended on it. That has changed drastically. Attacks by Iran have prompted ship operators to avoid the strait. Representatives for mariners have said the ship operators should not attempt passage until it is clearly safe to do so. Trade is important, but we shouldn't be risking the lives of innocent people. Arsenio Dominguez, the Secretary General of the International Maritime Organization, said in an interview, "The Francesca sails under the maritime flag of Panama, which has led negotiations to free the vessel and its crew in accordance with convention. There have been some improvement in the situation," Jeanette Testa, Panama's ambassador to the International Maritime Organization, said on July 21st. She said she could not comment further or give any details that could compromise ongoing negotiation efforts. Two sailors, both Croatians, have been released from the Francesca, according to Croatia's Foreign Affairs Ministry. A government spokesman said he could not comment further because of the sensitivity of the matter. The seafarers on board the Francesca were treated well and had sufficient access to food, said Romano Peric, a coordinator for the Croatian Seafarers Union, who was in regular touch with the families of the two Croatians before their release. At first, they had fairly regular access to their phones, but use was later restricted, he said. In Switzerland, where MSC is based, diplomatic channels are being used to secure the release of the Francesca, a Swiss government spokesman, Pierre Alain Elschinger, said last week, declining to elaborate. On the same day Iran seized the Francesca, it took another container ship, the Epaminondas, which is being held in waters near the Francesca, according to satellite data from tanker trackers. The Epaminondas is part of MSC's fleet under a leasing agreement and sails under the Liberian maritime flag. Several sailors from the Epaminondas have been released, according to the Philippines Department of Migrant Workers. The Filipino sailors underwent medical and psychological assessments after their difficult experience, the department said in a statement. "The seafarers feel absolutely abandoned, absolutely unprotected," Mohammed Arakadi, the coordinator of the International Transport Workers Federation for the Arab World and Iran, said of the sailors stranded in the Persian Gulf. He added that their finances, sleep, and mental health have been affected by the ordeal. "Some of the sailors stuck in the Persian Gulf with limited food availability said they eat just rice and lentils once a day," Mr. Arakadi said. One sailor said he was sleeping in his clothes so he could easily evacuate if his vessel was hit. Crew members can ask to be taken off their ships and transported to nearby ports to be flown home, but such evacuations are rare, partly because they require the cooperation of immigration authorities in nearby countries, said Helen Sampson, a professor emeritus at Cardiff University who has studied the work conditions of mariners. "Many crew members are on short-term contracts and may be reluctant to refuse a dangerous voyage out of fear that they may be blacklisted by employers," Mr. Sampson said. "They know that if they seem to cause any sort of trouble on board at all, they wouldn't get another contract," she said. "So for a seafarer to object or demand repatriation while they're on a ship, that's pretty much going to be the end of their career at sea." Before the two MSC ships were seized in April, nearly 30 vessels had already been attacked, including just days earlier a container ship owned by MSC's French rival, CMA CGM. The fates of the Francesca and the Epaminondas remain unclear. Natasha Brown, a spokeswoman for the International Maritime Organization, said on Monday that the Francesca and the Epaminondas remain on Iranian waters with seafarers on board. "Discussions are ongoing among relevant parties for their release, but are complicated by the wider geopolitical conflict, she said. After the ships were seized in April, the Navy of the Iranian Revolutionary Guards said that the two vessels had traveled without the necessary permits, according to a statement shared by a semi-official Iranian news agency. The statement said the ships had been directed toward Iran's coast, according to the maritime firm Tanker Trackers. The ships remain in Iranian waters. After deadly e-bike crashes, New York lawmakers consider crackdown. The city council on Tuesday presented 17 proposals to make electric bikes and scooters safer for riders and pedestrians. By Stefanos Chen. New York City legislative leaders on Tuesday announced a long list of proposed rules designed to better govern the use of electric bikes and scooters and crack down on illegal vehicles after a series of fatal crashes. The plan, presented at a news conference outside City Hall, includes 17 bills that the City Council will consider this fall. The announcement begins a long process to shape the proposals, many of which are likely to face opposition from various interest groups, each with its own view of the city's shared streets. Some of the bills have already been introduced, including ones that would ban the sale of some faster e-bikes that are currently legal, require delivery companies to register for commercial licenses, compel those companies to share more data about drivers' trips, curtail the use of unregistered mopeds, and support stricter penalties for riders who flee the scene of a crash. Other legislation under consideration would mandate additional insurance for food delivery apps, ratchet up enforcement against lawbreakers, and use of illegal devices that can far exceed the 15 miles per hour speed limit for e-bikes, and introduce a trade-in program for riders to swap illegal devices for safer ones. Lawmakers will also consider convening a task force to study street design improvements, as well as consider requiring more detailed enforcement statistics from the police department. We cannot wait again for tragedy to strike to become advocates for public safety, Julie Menon, the council speaker, said on Tuesday, vowing to run a comprehensive review of the city's e-bike regulations. We owe New Yorkers streets that are safer to bike, safer to walk, safer to drive. The council will hold a hearing about the bills on September 30th, where it will question officials from the city's transportation, public safety, and consumer protection departments. Sean Abreu, the council's majority leader and transportation committee chairman, said the changes would draw clear lines that would benefit not only casual e-bike riders, but also pedestrians and delivery workers. Ben Furness, the executive director of Transportation Alternatives, a safe streets advocacy group, said he supported banning a category of e-bikes that can exceed safe speeds. He said he also wanted additional oversight of the food delivery industry, which has been accused of creating incentives for delivery workers to flout traffic rules. 20 is plenty for urban streets, whether you're on a bike or driving an SUV, he said, referring to the speed limit for cars in much of the city. The unusually large raft of bills speaks to the complicated web of concerns about pedestrian safety, worker protection, and infrastructure that have animated the debate as electric vehicles have proliferated on city streets and crashes have risen. There are 560 collisions involving e-bikes and 795 involving stand-up e-scooters through the third week of July, according to police data. Both figures were up 28% from the same period last year. In a majority of serious crashes, riders were struck by the drivers of cars. At least 20 riders have died in e-bike and e-scooter collisions so far this year, up from 13 in the same period last year, according to the Department of Transportation. A 17-year-old boy riding an illegal e-bike died last week in a collision with an SUV in Lower Manhattan. A 49-year-old woman riding a stand-up e-scooter on the Upper West Side died last month after a driver struck her. In May, two men, one on an illegal e-scooter, the other on a bicycle, died after colliding in a bike lane on the Queensboro Bridge. Still, the city is on track to record one of its lowest annual rates of fatal traffic crashes this year, according to the Transportation Department. While the proposed rules take a variety of approaches to the issue, they are unlikely to please everyone. Ms. Menon stops short of advancing a version of Priscilla's Law, a state bill named after Priscilla Loke, an educator who was killed in 2023 by the rider of an electric city bike. The rule would require all electric bikes and scooters to be registered and display license plates. Janet Schroeder, the director of the NYC E-Vehicle Safety Alliance, which supports the state bill, said its omission from the city's efforts would be an absolute shame, arguing that requiring license plates would deter irresponsible cycling. "We don't want a task force and educational program bill," she said. "It's time for accountability." Critics of the licensing bill said it would be onerous and costly, would do little to curb the worst offenders' behavior, and would have a chilling effect on overall bike ridership. "Anything that makes it harder to ride an e-bike that goes 15 miles per hour is a huge problem," said Alex Duncan, a bike advocate who runs a popular online community discussing micro-mobility, including bicycles and scooters. Mr. Duncan said the focus should be on regulating the sale of higher-speed vehicles, sometimes called e-motos, which are already illegal on New York City streets. "We need controls on basically the bad forms of every mode," he said. The proposed bills could also have an outsized effect on the city's roughly 80,000 delivery workers, who are mostly immigrants and often rely on e-bikes. Gabriel Montero, a spokesman for the Workers' Justice Project, an advocacy group, said the organization supports efforts to make the job safer, but opposes rules that would require workers to register their e-bikes, which he said could expose them to more interactions with the police and immigration officials. "Deliveristas in particular will be unfairly targeted by this law, because enforcement of this kind always disproportionately targets Black, Brown, and immigrant communities," he said. Ms. Menon said the unproposed bills would not penalize workers, noting that the onus is going to be on the apps. At an unrelated news conference on Tuesday, Mayor Zohran Mamdani said he would reserve judgment about the legislation until he saw more details, but voiced support for removing from streets the unsafe vehicles that can far exceed the speed limit. "I think my first focus, frankly, is that which is already illegal, how to ensure that no consumer is duped into believing that is an appropriate way to be moving around the city," he said. In March, Mr. Mamdani, a frequent cyclist who has been seen riding electric city bikes, ended the practice of issuing criminal summonses to e-bike riders for minor infractions. A group of residents, including Councilman Frank Morano, who represents parts of Staten Island, is suing the city to reverse that policy, which the group claims hamstrings police enforcement of traffic laws. Park Service finds Trump's Arch could distract from dozens of historic places. The 250-foot tall edifice would alter views across Washington and Arlington Cemetery, by Emily Badger. President Trump's proposed 250-foot tall triumphal arch would change the skyline of Washington to such an extent that it would intrude on views at dozens of historic sites around the Capitol, according to an assessment by National Park Service staff. It would disrupt the symbolic relationship between the Lincoln Memorial and Arlington National Cemetery, obstruct sight lines from the Kennedy gravesite and Robert E. Lee's home, and alter what official documents call one of the most magnificent views in Washington at the National Cathedral 4 miles away, the Park Service said. The assessment of the arch's impact on surrounding historic properties is a key step the administration must complete before the project can receive final approval by the National Capital Planning Commission, which could come as soon as its next meeting on September 3rd. The Park Service is supposed to seek ways to reduce such adverse effects on historic sites under the National Historic Preservation Act. But the arch is expected to move forward with little change, given that Mr. Trump has shown no interest in the most obvious remedies, scaling down the project or building it somewhere else. Precisely because the arch was designed to be so large and prominently located, it's taller than the Capitol's height limits allow and more than twice as tall as the nearby Lincoln Memorial. It would be visible from many significant sites around Washington, altering what are considered defining characteristics of those places. A recently updated list of affected sites, which the Park Service has asked outside groups to comment on by Thursday, is notable for its length and the many major buildings and surrounding districts and landscapes on it. Historic sites adversely affected by the proposed arch. Memorial Avenue Corridor Cultural Landscape. The Arlington Memorial Bridge and Associated Features. The Lady Bird Johnson Park Cultural Landscape. The Arlington National Cemetery Historic District. The Arlington House Historic District. The Arlington House Robert E. Lee Memorial. The Arlington House Cultural Landscape. The Lyndon B. Johnson Memorial Grove. The Mount Vernon Memorial Highway Historic District. The Lincoln Memorial Cultural Landscape. The Lincoln Memorial. The National Mall Site and National Mall Historic District. The Mall Cultural Landscape. The Washington Monument. The Washington Monument and Grounds Historic District. The Washington Monument and Grounds Cultural Landscape. The Rock Creek and Potomac Parkway Historic District. The East and West Potomac Park Historic District. The L'Enfant Plan of the City of Washington, District of Columbia. The Arlington Ridge Park. The Pentagon. The Fort Myer National Historic Landmark District. The George Mason Memorial. The Thomas Jefferson Memorial. The Thomas Jefferson Memorial Cultural Landscape. The United States Capitol. The Georgetown Historic District. The Old Naval Observatory. The Observatory Hill Historic District. The Albin Towers Apartment Building. The American Institute of Pharmacy Building. The George Washington Memorial Parkway. The Halcyon House. The Francis Scott Key Bridge. The National Cathedral, the National War College, and the Vigilante Firehouse. These adverse effects are intentional and inherent in the design of the arch. It is intended to dominate the surrounding landscape, wrote Roger Kirchen, Virginia State Historic Preservation Officer, in a June letter to the Park Service after it began the review. Adverse effects means you're building something that will irreversibly harm the experience in those other locations, said Ed Steerly, the Vice President for Government Affairs with the National Parks Conservation Association. Given that the administration is expected to proceed anyway, he said, this list looks like a reflection of the career civil servants and the Trump political staff contradicting each other on paper. The assessment is part of what's known as a Section 106 review under the preservation law, which requires federal agencies to consider how a wide range of undertakings, new courthouses, road expansions, pipeline permits, would affect sites that are on or eligible for the National Register of Historic Places. The law prescribes no particular outcome, but is meant to get agencies to pause, consult experts of the public, and consider alternatives for design changes. State preservation officials in Virginia and Washington and other organizations have charged that the arch review has been rushed and began too late for meaningful change. The review started after the site was selected and after the design was approved by another federal panel. David Maloney, Washington's historic preservation officer, proposed an alternative location on the Anacostia River, due south of the Capitol, a solution that appears off the table as the White House sprints to complete the project before the end of Mr. Trump's term. The National Park Service did not respond to questions about the review process. As the administration moves swiftly through the review, it is simultaneously pushing to overhaul the rules governing historic reviews nationwide, curbing public participation in the kinds of places and harms that would be considered. The new regulations are unlikely to take effect before the arch review is complete, but the President's Prize Project illustrates how consequential the rules changes would be. In fact, nearly all of the adverse effects of the arch would no longer be recognized. The harms identified by the Park Service staff largely describe changes to the setting and views at historic sites, not physical damage to them, but the sight lines surrounding landscapes and symbolic links to other monuments and memorials are documented features of their historic designations, ones that shape how visitors experience these places daily. The proposed regulatory changes would narrow the focus of reviews to material harm, like damage from construction. Visual sight lines, relationships, setting, context, None of that matters, said Greg Werkheiser, a lawyer and founding partner of the firm Cultural Heritage Partners, which works on preservation cases. Those very features are at the core of opposition to the arch. The case against it by veterans, preservationists, historians, and Washington residents is that it would alter the meaning and feel of the places around it, not just the ground inside the memorial circle where it would be built. The arch would interrupt a carefully planned corridor between the Lincoln Memorial and Lee's Arlington House that was designed to symbolize the reunification of the North and South after the Civil War. From Lee's Memorial, much of the Lincoln Memorial would be obscured by the arch. From Arlington Memorial Bridge, connecting the two sides of the river, the arch would insert a triumphal symbol into a space that's also the solemn entrance to Arlington National Cemetery. Gary Langston, a retired Army officer who has spoken against the arch during his public design reviews, wants officials to imagine a veteran visiting the gravesites of fallen fellow service members. And you're going to look up and you're going to see this thing looming over you, he said in an interview. And then it's going to have a viewing stand with tourists looking down at you. The plans for the arch include an observation deck that its proponents say would introduce sweeping new views of the Capital Region. But the immediate proximity to the cemetery means that tourists looking west would often be observing private funerals and grieving families, veterans say. If they look toward the Lincoln Memorial and Capitol to the east, they would turn their backs on the cemetery. The Park Service assessment acknowledges that from ground level, inside some of the parts of the cemetery, the arch would become part of the scenery. It would also obstruct views from the eternal flame at President Kennedy's gravesite on a hillside facing the Lincoln Memorial. Mr. Langston and other veterans also fear that the thrum of construction projected by the administration to run for 20 hours a day for multiple years would disrupt burials. Atmospheric or audible effects would no longer matter under the new rules either. That would limit protections for places whose significance and function depend on silence, said Sarah Bronin, who served during the Biden administration as the chair of the Advisory Council on Historic Preservation, the federal agency responsible for the Section 106 rules. Beyond the cemetery, the arch would become part of the experience of visiting the front steps of the Jefferson Memorial and the upper stories of the U.S. Capitol. It would be visible from the Georgetown waterfront and the grounds of the Washington Monument. To supporters of the arch, those may be features, not intrusions. The arch will become one of the most iconic landmarks, not only in Washington, but also throughout the world, said Davis Engel, a White House spokesman. It will enhance the visitor experience at Arlington National Cemetery for veterans, the families of the fallen, and all Americans alike, Mr. Engel said in a statement. Serving as a visual reminder of the noble sacrifices borne by so many American heroes throughout our 250-year history, so we can enjoy our freedoms today. This concludes the reading of the New York Times for today. Your reader for today has been Dawn Flickinger. If you have any questions, comments, or suggestions concerning this program, please feel free to call us at area code 859-422-6390. Thank you for listening, and now please stay tuned for continued programming on Radio I.
1: School buses for emergency power. I'm Randy Simon, and this is Earthwise, a look at our changing environment. The heat waves that keep happening this summer are a major strain on power grids. In some places, electric school buses are helping utilities to keep the lights on and air conditioners running. The Electric School Bus Initiative project from the World Resources Institute currently has about 230 electric school buses that are able to supply 8 megawatt hours of power back to the grid at any time, enough electricity to power about 1,600 typical homes for as much as 4 hours. Deploying the buses as V2G, vehicle-to-grid power sources, can significantly shave peak load demand for the utilities where they are located. California is the leader in developing and adopting V2G school bus technology. The largest program is at the Oakland Unified School District, where a fleet of 74 buses adds an estimated 2.1 gigawatt hours of clean energy back into the grid each year. San Francisco's Unified School District plans to launch a new electric school bus project in August, with a fleet of 104 buses returning about 3 gigawatt hours of energy each year. There are about 6,700 electric school buses already in service on U.S. roads. If even half of them participated in a V2G program, they could supply well over 100 megawatt hours of flexible off-peak energy during periods of peak demand. This sort of resource is not just a way to shore up the grid. It could also help lower consumer electricity costs by reducing the need for utilities to buy expensive peak power. Besides saving money, in an emergency, all that stored power in bus batteries could save lives. Earthwise is a production of WAMC. Find us on social media at WAMC Radio and listen anytime, anywhere, wherever you get your podcasts.
2: 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Mostly cloudy skies tonight with a slight chance of showers and thunderstorms overnight, a low of 67. Partly sunny tomorrow with a slight chance of showers, maybe a thunderstorm, and a high of 84. And for Saturday, mostly sunny, still a slight chance of showers and thunderstorms, a high of 83. 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
4: Hello, it's time for the Rolling Stone Hour. I'm Kathy, reading today from the July-August 2026 double issue of Rolling Stone. We'll start with a tribute. Sonny Rollins' horn will keep blowing forever, remembering the saxophone colossus, a one-of-one jazz legend, by Rob Sheffield. There was no other American artist like Sonny Rollins. He reigned over jazz for 7 decades, sometimes dropping off the radar, sometimes raging on stage with the presence of a biblical prophet. The world mourned for the saxophone colossus at the news of his death on May 25th at the age of 95. But his horn will blow on forever, indestructibly, unmistakably alive. Rollins embodied the mysteries of American music in his epic life. He was the one-man bridge between every era of jazz and every era of New York. He wrote beloved standards like Olio, Don't Stop the Carnival, and Aragon. But he was also, arguably, jazz's greatest improviser, a genius committed to creating his moment-to-moment magic. As he told Rolling Stone in 1990, improvisation is where the real self comes out. More from the Vanguard was the gateway that had made me a fan for life, a beat-up final copy of a 1975 release, collecting performances that got left out of his classic A Night at the Village Vanguard. It's a long, sweaty, smoky night with Rollins breathing fire alongside his rhythm section on November 3, 1957. He goes for long meditations on Night in Tunisia and I've Got You Under My Skin from the afternoon matinee. My cassette, with all the crackles from that scratchy thrift store vinyl, has gotten rewound countless times over the past 4 decades. But all I have to do is press play and get swept up in Rollins' ferocious imagination. For years, he lived in New York's Hudson Valley, with his wife, manager, Lucille, their German shepherds, and a barn where he began each morning in communion with his sax. But by the end of his life, he could no longer play due to pulmonary fibrosis. "I have accepted it now," he told The Guardian, "but at first, I was very distraught. It took me quite a while to find a way where I wouldn't end up in the insane asylum, because all I ever wanted to do was play." In the summer of 1958, Rollins was one of the legends who met up on a Harlem stoop for that most famous of jazz photos, the Great Day in Harlem gathering. It united giants from different generations, from swing elder Count Basie to bebop radicals like Charles Mingus and Dizzy Gillespie. Rollins was the final survivor from that portrait, the last lion of jazz at its mightiest. He was born Walter Theodore Rollins in 1930, up in Harlem. His parents came from the Virgin Islands, giving him a lifelong passion for Caribbean rhythms. "I was 9 or 10 years old when I got my first saxophone, an alto," he told Rolling Stone. "Back home, it was mostly church music, but I had an uncle who was married to a girl from Georgia, and that's where I heard all those blues records, Big Boy Crudup, Lonnie Johnson, and Louis Jordan, too." Saxophone Colossus, from 1957, remains his most celebrated masterwork, with the hard bop swagger of Strode Road and his calypso signature song, St. Thomas. That year's Way Out West got even wilder, an all-night session in L.A. They started at 3 a.m., but knocked out a classic by dawn. He also dressed up as a cowboy for the album cover, admitting, "I was really living out my Lone Ranger thing." The cover is what inspired Mel Brooks to make a Western called Blazing Saddles. After years of firing pianists for playing too much, Rollins stripped it down to just a sax, bass, drums trio, a hugely influential innovation. He showed how far he could take that freedom on a night at the Village Vanguard. Freedom Suite was his first explicitly political statement. He called it an attempt to introduce some kind of black pride into the conversation of the time. But at the peak of his fame, after the creative frenzy of his 20s, Rollins left it all behind. He dropped out of live gigs and recording, dissatisfied with his chops. He famously found a new place to blow with no audience taking notes. From 1959 to 1961, he spent most of his time playing his sax on the Williamsburg Bridge. He was up there 14, 15 hours a day, rain or shine, day or night, as loud as he wanted. As he told The Guardian, "If it was cold, I'd play with gloves on. That was not a problem." It's a fantasy that all artists dream of, the idea that you could walk away from the star-making machinery and just woodshed in tune with your inner voice. "The only people who could see me were the few who were walking across the bridge," he recalled, "and not many of them would stop to talk. I guess they mostly thought, 'Who's that crazy guy?'" He even had a bash at rock and roll, jamming with the Rolling Stones on 1981's Tattoo You. "You tell me where you want me to play and dance the part out," he told Mick Jagger. So Mick shimmied around the studio while Rollins translated his moves into his own kind of tenor madness. Years later, he heard it on the radio in his local supermarket. "I heard this song and thought, 'Who's that guy?' His playing struck a chord in me. And then I said, 'Wait a minute, that's me.'" Even when his lungs wouldn't let him play anymore, he embodied the free spirit of the music. "Dying, it's funny," Rollins told the New York Times near the end of his life. "My body is going to turn to dust, but my soul will live forever." In the sound of his horn, Sonny Rollins' soul remains a colossus that will never crumble. Now from this issue's American Hero series, Life, Liberty, and the Pursuit of Afro Man by Jason Newman. The Because I Got High rapper was a beloved star of the early 2000s, until a raid on his home and a colorful trial turned him into an unlikely First Amendment warrior. It's close to showtime, and Afro Man is sitting alone on a purple velour couch in the green room of the Megacorp Pavilion in Newport, Kentucky. In 30 minutes, he'll be on stage performing the songs that made him famous, Palmdale, Crazy Rap, and, of course, his breakout 2001 hit, Because I Got High, before a crowd of 1,000 people. He's dressed in his new signature look, a bespoke American flag print suit with matching sunglasses. The flag motif covers the lenses. His French manicured fingers, sporting multiple gold rings, hold a chalice, also emblazoned with the flag and filled with Colt 45 malt liquor. Two assistants, clad in tight red dresses, film his every move while his go-to hype song, Lynyrd Skynyrd's Simple Man, plays on repeat. as Ronnie Van Zant sings, "Don't You Worry, You'll Find Yourself, Follow Your Heart and Nothing Else," he rises up from the couch and looks up to the ceiling, raising his hands as if in prayer. Joseph Edgar Foreman, 51, is in a good mood. In recent months, he's made the unlikely journey from beloved novelty rapper to American folk hero after winning a highly publicized defamation lawsuit brought against him by officers at his local sheriff's office. Tonight is the homecoming show of his Freedom of Speech tour, a victory lap of sorts that has seen him celebrate his new status as a civil rights champion in cities from Tallahassee, Florida, to Honolulu. Newport is only about an hour from Foreman's rural Ohio home, so on this early May evening, he's greeting a wildly enthusiastic hometown crowd. On stage, Foreman pulls from his old hits and new songs that, as he tells the audience, almost cost me $4 million. The crowd roars. Those new songs chart the strange saga that has brought Afro Man back to headlines. In the summer of 2022, at least 9 officers from the Adams County Sheriff's Office busted open Foreman's front gate and raided his home on suspicion of drug trafficking and kidnapping. They rifled through Foreman's clothing and possessions and confiscated around $5,000 in cash, quote, green leafy vegetation, and some marijuana paraphernalia, according to police documents filed following a search warrant. Foreman was never arrested, and no charges were ever filed. And that might have been it, a local story about a raid on a rapper from 25 years ago, had Foreman not launched a barrage of insults against the officers on social media, alongside a series of mocking music videos utilizing footage of the raid taken from his home security cameras. In the song Lemon Pound Cake, for example, Foreman pounced on footage that shows one officer in his kitchen appearing to glance mid-raid at Foreman's mother's homemade confection. Foreman was out of town that night, but his ex-wife Angie heard about the commotion and drove over with their 2 kids. She is convinced that given the amount of officers and weaponry used, had Foreman been home, the outcome would have been grave. "I have 0 doubts," she says, "that if Joseph was in the house, he would be dead." In 2023, 7 of the officers sued Foreman for $3.9 million for invasion of privacy and defamation, among other claims. 3 years later, a live stream of the relatively brief trial brought its colorful cast of characters to the world, and Foreman went viral. "I was just trying to go Cincinnati internet," he says, laughing. The Daily Show covered the ordeal, and everyone from progressive news outlet Mother Jones to Manosphere misogynist Andrew Tate voiced support for Foreman. To many who followed the case, its absurdities counterintuitively laid bare serious issues of police accountability and government transparency. Foreman's supporters, including some who may not have heard of him before, have embraced the comedy rapper as a First Amendment crusader who feels as culturally relevant now, if not more so, as he did at the peak of his early 2000s fame. If nothing else, he's mastered the mercurial art of virality and emerged as one of the decade's most potent political satirists. "If there's anybody you don't want to mess with," he says, "it's a comedic rapper." A hustling spirit. The morning after the show, Mother's Day, we met at Mama's Coffee House in Winchester, Ohio, a village of around 1,000 people about an hour's drive east of Cincinnati. Foreman visits the shop nearly every day. "We got 2 buildings in our town," he says, "the gas station across the street and Mama's." The bakery started regularly selling lemon pound cake the weekend after the verdict, and the first batch sold out within an hour. Soon after, people started coming from hours away to buy one. A sign advertising the Afro Man Lemon Pound Cake Combo, a 20-ounce lemon pound cake latte and a slice of the dessert with whipped cream for $8, is displayed on the counter. Foreman, once again clad in one of his custom flag suits, nestles into a corner booth next to a sign that reads, "Sit long, talk much, laugh often." Over the next several hours, looking back on how in the hell he got to this point, he'll do all three. Born in South Central Los Angeles, Foreman moved to Mobile, Alabama with his family when he was 5, learning to play drums, guitar, and keyboard in his grandfather's church. They moved back to LA at age 11, which was educational in a whole new way. "I picked up an impeccable hustling spirit," he says, "but at the same time, the city exposed him to, quote, things I'd never seen before, like homelessness and cops being racist toward black people. It mentally toughened me up." If every superhero has an origin story, Foreman's begins at South Central's Raymond Avenue Elementary School. In the 6th grade, he wrote his first rap, a diss track against a rich classmate he says was beautiful but mean. Inspired by his father's and uncle's gifts for ragging on rich relatives, he wrote a parody rap about the girl's slight little mustache to the tune of Slick Rick's Lottie Dottie. The whole school went crazy, he says. 2 years later, he started selling mixtapes that leaned heavily on storytelling raps, but only hinted at the humor that would become his trademark. After a girl derisively called him Afro Man at L.A. Southwest College in the mid-1990s, Foreman reclaimed the insult, showing an early penchant for turning a negative into a positive. "I watched a too short documentary, and he was saying how they were telling him he was too short," Foreman says, "and he started putting it on tapes and hats and on jackets. He named himself that, and he said it worked." Still, his first mixtapes weren't catching on. In 1999, broke and with his house in foreclosure, Foreman, then 25, relocated from L.A. to Mississippi. He started looking more toward comics like Rodney Dangerfield. When in doubt, clown yourself. It was magic, he says, of rapping about his own troubles and humiliations. That's when, in, quote, a raggedy house with a dirty sock over a preacher mic and a hairband holding it all together, stoner rap history was made. Foreman produced and recorded all of the voices for Because I Got High, a celebration slash cautionary tale about weed. What made Afro Man different wasn't the weed. It was the perspective, says High Times editor-in-chief Javier Hasse. Most cannabis music at the time treated weed as cool, rebellious, or aspirational. Afro Man played a guy who blamed weed for everything wrong in his life. The joke was the narrator. Dan McCarron was working in the A&R department at Universal Records in late 2000 when he heard about the wildfire reaction the song and album were earning. "It was the biggest demand we had ever seen," he recalls. The label signed Foreman, and according to McCarron, the song quickly went from a couple radio spins to ubiquitous. Every hour, every station was playing it. Howard Stern became an early proponent, and director Kevin Smith placed Because I Got High over the end credits to his fifth film, Jay and Silent Bob Strike Back. There were multiple stories within Afro Man's song with a moral and a lesson, and it was funny and relatable, Smith says. And how often is there a song that makes you laugh to the point where you're like, I gotta play this for somebody else? It was a phenomenon. Because I Got High went number one in nearly a dozen countries, earned Foreman a Grammy nomination for Best Rap Solo Performance, and the album it was on peaked at number 13 on the Billboard 200. The response was so universal, Foreman recalls, that two uniformed New York cops once lit a joint and offered a smoke with him. This is a crooked cop prank on me, he thought. Nevertheless, he accepted. I remember feeling, this is the summer of Afro Man, McCarron says. He was everywhere. 2 weeks later, on September 11th, the national mood transformed overnight. If irony was dead, what luck did wanton, weed-fueled silliness have? As quick as he seemed to arrive, Afro Man was gone. By the next morning, his radio spins had gone literally to zero, McCarran says. Killed is a big word, Foreman says, laughing, when asked if he felt 9/11 killed his career. It hospitalized it. My career was on the bed with all the hoses and IVs and shit. Foreman never released a major label album again. Did he ever think about giving up after a brief yet meteoric taste of superstardom? How does a cowboy stop being a cowboy? How does a rapper stop being a rapper, he says, adding, you got to have a bad part of the movie to help you wipe tears and love it at the end. Dude, I wouldn't change nothing in my life because my truthful story is unbelievable. Turning bad times good. From Mama's, we take Foreman's Rolls-Royce Phantom, he calls Night Train, with a custom lemon pound cake license plate, to the modest farmhouse he's dubbed Fro-Ever-Everland. Night Train, Foreman's normal everyday rich man car, has many friends, a 1992 Cadillac Fleetwood Brougham, a 1962 Chevy Impala, a 1983 Coupe de Ville, a black Escalade, and finally, a Rolls-Royce Ghost bought shortly after the raid. I wanted to put this car in the sheriff's face a little bit, Foreman says, smiling. It was the first little slice of success after the raid and the album. Foreman moved here in the mid-2000s when he was, quote, chasing a girl and discovered some cheap land. The three-bedroom home, situated on 5 acres, holds a makeshift recording studio for pre-production and an upper level that highlights Foreman's near-pathological love of collecting. There's the cane collection, the fedora collection, the sunglasses collection, the pandemic mask collection, the suit collection, numbering well over 100, the shoe collection, all wingtips, flamboyantly embellished with marijuana leaves, leopard print, stars, and other flair. The DVD collection, with the People vs. Larry Flint on top. And a chalice collection, not seen since the Holy Grail scene of Indiana Jones and the Last Crusade. We walk downstairs to the kitchen, which, like most of the rooms in the house, is painted bright green. The walls are plastered with framed records and plaques touting Foreman's streaming numbers. There's a sign that reads, drink some coffee, put on some gangster rap, and handle it. You may have seen this kitchen in one of Foreman's many videos posted following the raid. On August 21st, 2022, officers with the Adams County Sheriff's Office visited a woman in Winchester they suspected of marijuana possession, according to court documents obtained by Rolling Stone. After finding more than 4 pounds of weed in her home, the woman, identified in the search warrant as Foreman's former personal assistant and ex-girlfriend, told the officers that she was holding the weed for him, according to the search warrant authorizing the raid on his home. She also claimed that Foreman's house contained a basement dungeon where, according to the warrant, he keeps women locked in, forcing them to urinate and defecate in a bucket for punishment for upsetting or disobeying him. Property records obtained by Rolling Stone show that Foreman's house has no basement. Later that evening, officers executed the raid with weapons drawn. Angie, with whom Foreman is still close, says she told the cops before they entered his home that she would give them a key. They didn't have to destroy anything, she says. They could have just let me open the damn door. They thought that they was going to catch this big league criminal. Joseph has lived here for years. They've never had any issue to think ill of him. In a statement, Robert Klinger, the officer's lawyer, says that, quote, the door had already been breached before Angie arrived. There was no offer to provide a key to the house. The accusation that they unnecessarily caused damage to the door or to any other property is not true. Adds Brian Newland, one of the officers, Ms. Foreman was addressed in a calm and courteous manner. I can't get them to come out here when I get my house broken into, the rapper says, a situation he claims has occurred multiple times. But that same day, they came with a Full Metal Jacket, Beetle Bailey Infantry, Marine Corps Battalion. You could have looked at the floor plan of my house at City Hall and realized there was no Dungeons and Dragons secret Scooby-Doo passages. The officers are unaware of any report of break-ins by Mr. Foreman that were not followed up on and do not believe there were any, Klinger says. 6 weeks after the raid, Foreman released the song, Why You Disconnecting My Video Camera?, later dropping an accompanying video to his social media accounts. The lyrics called out the officers by name, labeled them white supremacists, and claimed that a female officer, quote, ate my ex-wife just like pizza. That December, Foreman released Lemon Pound Cake and the laconic, Will You Help Me Repair My Door? Why are you stealing my money? Foreman raps in the latter, which ridicules the officers for busting down his gate and front door. The videos racked up millions of views and pioneered a new form of modern satire, one that used the officers as unwitting actors in content made to entertain and monetize. Foreman's Newgate features cartoonish cutouts of raid officers Sean Cooley and Lisa Phillips. Talking about the past 4 years, Foreman whipsaws between blunt-induced joviality and trenchant seriousness. To Winchester residents, the imposing foreman, who stands at 6'3", not counting the afro, is a gentle giant, an affable staple at peewee basketball games and events who never refuses an autograph or photo request. Two wrongs don't make a right seem to be the worst anyone in town has to say about this whole situation. He can be loquacious. A question on the ex who claimed he had a dungeon yields a 20-minute story that wouldn't be out of place at a moth reading. The rage he has against the officers who invaded his home is genuine. But in general, Foreman is charismatic, easygoing, and ball-busting by nature, a student of Richard Pryor and Red Fox as much as E-40 and Too Short. His viral testimony at the trial that he could, quote, turn my bad times into a good time, could double as a life mantra. The world would have you think I'm stupid, and I play into stupid, he tells me at one point. When I note that he doesn't have a publicist, he smiles and quickly shoots back. My publicist is the Adams County Sheriff Department. Boy, they get me all kinds of interviews, man. Make lemon pound cake. At first, Foreman's priorities following the raid were more practical than idealistic. Step one, I need my house repaired, he says. Step two, I don't want to pay for what these strangers did. Step three, make money off the strangers to pay for the destruction they brought to my home. Step four, try to make as much money as possible to the point where I'm happy this happened. But the case quickly took on a greater significance. In March 2023, seven of the officers who participated in the raid brought, among other claims, an invasion of privacy lawsuit against Foreman, adding a defamation claim in an amended complaint 2 months later. Foreman countersued, primarily for destruction of property, but a judge dismissed his claims, noting the officers, quote, had privilege to enter pursuant to a court order. In the amended complaint, Klinger pointed to statements made by Foreman on social media that he alleged were defamatory. The officers were, quote, white supremacists and criminals who stole my money. Newland used to do hard drugs and was a snitch. Phillips is not a female and is trans or lesbian. And the officers came to kill me in front of my children. Foreman would later call Newland a pedophile in song and on social media, with Klinger highlighting Foreman's posts about Newland at trial. Newland vehemently denied the claim in court. As a result of Foreman's actions, the officer's lawsuit stated, they have suffered humiliation, ridicule, emotional distress, embarrassment, and loss of reputation. I'm a little high, so help me, Foreman says when I read this to him. Say the first thing they accused me of and then stop. Humiliation. What do I feel as a human being that happens to be black with the history of injustice and slavery? How do I feel when a group of dudes with guns kick down my door, steal my money, disconnect my cameras, and laugh at me when I ask them to help me fix it? What do I feel? The audacity. When reached for comment, Phillips says she was, quote, instructed to disconnect the surveillance camera system because it was being collected as evidence. I did so professionally, treating the property with respect throughout the process. The American Civil Liberties Union of Ohio filed an amicus brief calling the suit a meritless

highlight police abuses and talk about the trauma that was caused to him and his family through an invasive raid, and to be able to discuss why that should not be happening. And he did that through expressing himself. The dismissal of his counterclaims in February of this year prompted Foreman to continue releasing new songs and videos about the cops in the lead-up to the trial, with titles incorporating their names, like Sean Grooming Grooms, and Brian Newland is a flag. As Foreman saw it, officers like Grooms and Newland were no different from his classmate at Raymond Elementary. "I wrote that parody in sixth grade. Well, damn. Fast forward whatever years, what do we have on the menu for today?" The three-day trial in March at the Adams County Common Pleas Court highlighted both the deadly serious and the comically absurd. For the officers to prevail, they had to convince the jury that Foreman's statements would be understood as factual assertions capable of being proven false, and not just Foreman's opinions or exaggeration, which are typically protected by the First Amendment. If the jury considered his statements and actions as parody or satire, Foreman would win. This led to some unusual and viral moments. Cross-examining Officer Randy Walters regarding the song "Randy Walters is a Son of a Bitch," Foreman's lawyer, David Osborne Jr., argued, "There's no way we can prove whether you're a son of a bitch or not." Walters replied, apparently referring to his mother, "Nah, she's been dead for years." All seven deputies testified to the harm they claim Foreman inflicted through his statements. Multiple officers testified that the sheriff's department received death threats. Cooley, who'd been with the force for more than 30 years and who Foreman dubbed Officer Poundcake, testified that it just went from being a nice, quiet community, a job you felt safe in, to a place where you had to look over your shoulder every second, before adding that he received hundreds of pound cakes at work. Cooley's son, Justin, another deputy who sued Foreman, testified he had a mental breakdown and that the handling of this case led to his resignation. "I just could not escape the hate that it brought and just tore through this community. I lost family members that are now estranged over this. I lost friends over this." He spoke directly to the musician from the stand. "You enraged the community, and you put me and my family in danger," he said, as Foreman shook his head. "Every bit of this was a lie, and you knew it." "Shouldn't have threw a fake raid," Foreman replied. One of the most contentious assertions at trial was Foreman's repeated accusation that the officers stole money from him. When Foreman went to pick up the seized cash 3 months after the raid, the returned amount was $400 less than what was recorded in sealed evidence bags. A third-party investigation by a nearby sheriff's office concluded that Newland had miscounted the money. Newland testified that he miscounted and denied stealing any money. The defense called only one witness, Rhonda Huffman Grooms, the ex-wife of Grooms. Grooms had claimed in a deposition that the ordeal with Foreman contributed to his recent divorce. Huffman Grooms testified to the contrary, adding that in 2022 she attended a Halloween party with at least four of the officers in which, quote, "somebody brought a lemon pound cake to the party and everybody laughed about it, and then it got thrown into the fire." But it was Foreman himself who provided the most explosive testimony. Dressed in his signature suit and sunglasses, he wavered between polite defiance and righteous indignation. "All of this is their fault," he testified. "If they hadn't wrongly raided my house, there would be no lawsuit. I would not know their names. There would be no songs, nothing. They're suing me for their mistake." In his closing argument, Osborne noted that public officials are held to a higher standard under the law and referenced other explicit hip-hop songs, arguing they were entertainment and social commentary, not to be taken seriously. "Nobody looks at Lil Wayne's song, Pussy Monster," he said, and said,

0: There's a monster in that song. After around 6.5 hours of deliberations, the 8-person jury ruled in favor of Foreman on all counts. The judge still ordered Foreman to pay half the court costs, which Foreman is appealing alongside his dismissed counterclaims. "I did not expect us to prevail on all counts," Osborne says. "I think it shocked everybody in the courtroom because I don't think the plaintiffs had ever considered losing." Klinger says he, quote, "knew we had a difficult case because of Mr. Foreman's celebrity and anti-police bias in the culture. The evidence had been so overwhelmingly in favor of the officers' claims. Mr. Foreman published lies about the plaintiffs that he knew were lies, and that caused great harm to the plaintiffs." One juror tells Rolling Stone that it wasn't a difficult decision. "It really seemed trivial to me that we were in there," says Missy, a 45-year-old crystal shop owner. She declined to use her last name, citing fear of retribution. "The Afro Man songs just seemed like the silliest little songs. The more I watched the trial, I just couldn't believe that the cops were doing this. Their lives hadn't really changed. They suffered some embarrassment, sure, but there was nothing there." Jurors were more swayed by Newland and Phillips, who cried on the stand as Foreman's explicit "Lick 'em low, Lisa" video, which critics have called misogynistic, homophobic, and transphobic, played in the courtroom. "I was called to perform my duties as a law enforcement officer, and I carried out those duties in accordance with my responsibilities and training," Phillips tells Rolling Stone. "Despite that, I have found myself the subject of ongoing public attacks, false narratives, AI-generated sexual content, and degrading portrayals that have circulated online. These portrayals do not reflect reality, and they do not represent who I am. When a community starts defending cruelty instead of condemning it, something is deeply broken." "She was the only one that showed a lot of emotion," Missy says of Phillips. "I was praying for her when she was on the stand and crying. I felt really bad for her." But in the end, the jury was unanimous on all counts. "When we found out how much money they were asking for, that was excessive," Missy says. "I don't know any cop that has a $1 million reputation." As the judge read the verdict, Foreman stood up and raised his hands to thank God. At one point, tears rolled down his face. "I didn't win. America won," he told reporters right after the proceedings concluded. "America still has freedom of speech. It's still for the people, by the people. When life gives you lemons, make lemon pound cake." He has my undying respect for being the guy we would all love to be in the face of an oppressive legal system that was out to get him, Kevin Smith says. Instead of crying about it or licking wounds, he made art out of it and was funny as fuck. They get to live in this little fantasy world and this little county where they are in the habit of doing wrong and getting away with it and bullying people, Foreman says of the cops. "Now the world is watching. And thanks for making me rich in the meantime, you assholes." Asked why he thinks the story went viral, Foreman says, "The more powerless human being has been violated by these types of governments, not necessarily having a solution." This was a case in time when a powerless man won against powerful government officials. "It's key that this case is happening right now, when we're seeing law enforcement officers, ICE agents, and federal officials claim that talking about law enforcement activity is harassment or violence," Eidelman, the ACLU lawyer, adds. "This lawsuit enabled people to think about those things while also having a little bit of fun." Missy, the juror, feels the case vindicates more people than just Foreman. "Anyone who has ever been wronged by the police took it as a win," she says. "Most people just have to take it, and Afro Man didn't take it." Foreman has been reaping rewards for his willingness to fight. His streaming catalog increased more than 500% in the week following the verdict, according to music data company Luminate. Lemon Pound Cake alone went from fewer than 20,000 streams the day before the trial to more than 1.5 million following the verdict. it hit number 2 on Billboard's Rap Digital Song Sales chart, with Because I Got High at number 3. Lemon Pound Cake, the album, peaked at number 2 on Billboard's Comedy Albums chart. Shortly after the trial, Foreman released his album Freedom of Speech, which compiles many of the raid-themed songs, and saw his show bookings go nuclear, he says. More money for less shows, he adds. I need a break. He is hoping to develop an animated TV series about his experience. At an age when most veteran rappers find themselves struggling for relevance, Foreman has become hip-hop's Benjamin Button, his career rejuvenated bigger than ever before. Because I Got High is a penny in my dollar right now, he says. Yet the toll of the raid persists. Angie says both of the children went to therapy, and she's doubled her home security. This isn't something that just went away, she says. We have cameras everywhere. I can't tell you how many times that I wake up in the middle of the night looking to see if there's anybody out there. I don't have a night's sleep. Toward the end of our time together, I ask Foreman if he's concerned about any local ramifications. It's a small town. Everyone will still see one another at Walmart and Family Dollar. He's invoked the Bible several times throughout the day, and now sounds more like his preacher grandfather than the laconic stoner everyone knew in the 2000s. I can't live a scared life, he says. I can't hide from evil. It's going to come to me. But when it comes to me, it's going to get dealt with. When you've done all you can do to stand, you stand. John Early and the Art of Sexy Food Content by C.T. Jones. The comedian tackles chef videos and his worst millennial urges in his new movie, Maddie's Secret. In 2020, while the world was reeling from a global pandemic, there was only one thing that kept John Early calm: the Bon Appetit Test Kitchen. A content studio run by the venerated food magazine, the kitchen was a hallmark of internet optimism and a harbinger of the current pivot-to-video media model. It was a huge fixation of mine. I was watching it in bed before going to sleep, not even to cook, Early tells me on a bench in Manhattan's Stuyvesant Square Park. The comedian, 38, best known for his role as the acerbic gay best friend Elliot Gloss in HBO's Search Party, chose our meeting place to take advantage of the weather and to say goodbye to the neighborhood. He recently finished his run in the off-Broadway play What We Did Before Our Moth Days, and spent the last several months living nearby. With the show ending, he's heading back to Los Angeles, which, he says, has made him spend the past 72 hours weeping uncontrollably on this very bench. I'm distracted by a never-ending line of ants that have fixated on the wooden slats beneath us, but Early is looking at the sky, describing a beautiful window during the pandemic. Those videos were very comforting to me. What shocked Early was how quickly the online food world ditched that calming content for a psychosexual hellscape. It's so pornographic, Early says. There are low-angle videos of a girl emulsifying pasta. The sound is so sexual. The slapping of the meat, the scraping of the crispy rice. I just couldn't get away from a performance instinct, and with me, it always starts with an itch. Enter Maddie's Secret, Early's directorial debut, which follows a chef at Gourmaby Test Kitchen, whose rising place in the food influencer world clashes with her lifelong struggle with bulimia. She's blonde, beautiful, and a walking stereotype of a naive ingenue. Also, she's played by Early himself. Maddie's Secret isn't a drag film, although Early had to don a blonde wig, breast prosthetics, and hip pads to take on the role. Instead, he plays Maddie believably as a woman as she's promoted from dishwasher to digital series regular. If the aggressive resurgence of her eating disorder isn't enough, she's also juggling her overbearing sapphic best friend Dina, played by Kate Berlant, her coddling husband Jake, Eric Rahel, and a fight to be the next food curator for our hit dramedy The Boar, an unsubtle parody of The Bear. But as the film continues, Early's earnestness blurs comedy and drama, leaving a surprisingly heartfelt story in its place. I tried to do this in the body of a gay guy, and this will absolutely say more about my own kind of internalized homophobia than anything else, but it felt caustic, Early says. I feel a little more, as an artist, maternal, a little gentler. And once I accepted that, all of this feeling and color and style and cinematic expressiveness rushed into the whole enterprise. It would be easy to call Maddie's Secret a campy comedy, but that would strip the film of its essence. Early says that the movie takes much of its aesthetics and emotional satire cues from director Paul Verhoeven's films Showgirls in 1995 and Starship Troopers in 1997, which means the more disoriented people are, the better. I wanted people to be in a physical state where you've laughed so much that your lungs are open and you're more ready to receive the emotion, he says. I'm proud that I've made a movie that creates tonal confusion. But behind the absurdity is a serious story about bulimia. I was thinking about TV movies where there's a hysterical revelation of a secret, he says. If someone's passion is making food, an eating disorder would be the opposite of that. Still, he did his research. In addition to watching documentaries like Finn from 2006 and reading the 1978 book The Best Little Girl in the World, Early spoke to a close friend who went to an inpatient treatment center, which is where he got many of the real-world details, like Maddie and other patients being required to sing while in the bathroom to make sure they weren't purging. Amy Sedaris gifted him the 1982 Cherry Boone O'Neill memoir, Starving for Attention. She was like, tonally, it's all in here, Early says. It is a sensitive issue, but that's what movies are for. Now, when you make something, you almost have to prove your caution. I'm not trying to teach anyone anything. The reason why it maybe feels like it was dealt with sensitively is because I actively tried not to be sensitive. The film is a family affair, staffed almost entirely with Early's close personal friends in comedy, like Berlant, Vanessa Bayer from Saturday Night Live, Connor O'Malley from I Think You Should Leave, and Kristen Johnston from Third Rock from the Sun. Not only did they film in Early's actual house, but the actor's ex-boyfriend Gordon Landenberger worked as the movie's production designer. I'm always trying to hire my friends, Early says, but I also want to work with people who, like me, the director, don't necessarily know what they're doing. If we're all pawing around in the dark a little bit, something potentially original could occur. There's a lot going on in Maddie's Secret. There's the critique of online food content. There's the exploration of the self-destructive nature of eating disorders. There's the thrilling single white female element gleefully displayed by Berlant. There are panic attacks and queer cardio classes and shot after shot of steaming, oozing, overflowing plates of food. But if the core of the film is the race for self-discovery, you'd be hard-pressed to find someone who's learned more than Early. I've spent a lot of time in my stand-up, in interviews, and in the stuff I've made, poking fun at the millennial thing, and I actually feel quite tired of it, he says. Playing Maddie was both consciously and unconsciously a way of accepting that part of myself. One story I wrote haunted me, so I kept chasing it down. How the probe of a girl's murder led to a podcast that may help catch her killer, by Paul Solotaroff. 5 years ago, I published a report in these pages titled The Devil You Know. It examined the wrongful convictions of two men for the rape and murder of Josette Wright, a 12-year-old girl in the small town of Carmel, New York. Josette's body was found months after a second girl in Carmel had gone missing. The Putnam County Sheriff's Office faced fierce pressure, but its investigators weren't trained for the task. Two innocent young men, Anthony DePippo, then 18, and Andy Krivick, then 17, local nuisances with a few juvie busts for possession and public mischief, were framed for murder. A notorious pedophile named Howard Gombert was 31 when Josette went missing, a drifter whose violent past was known to Putman cops. He had an eye for fragile women and a seducer's savoir-faire. Within weeks, he'd be living under their roofs. The rapes would start soon after. But his real target seemed to be girls in their care. In the course of my reporting, I interviewed multiple women who'd accused Gombert of vicious rapes. Three were children when Gombert attacked them. One told me he'd creep into their room after her mother fell asleep. He'd put his hand over her mouth, whisper threats in her ear, then violate her. She was 8 when this started, maybe 9. None of those women knew one another as kids, but their accounts echoed one another's. By the time Josette's bones were found, a fourth young woman emerged. She, too, accused Gombert of rapes that began when she was underage. Despite those sworn complaints, despite a key witness informing cops of a connection between Gombert and Josette, and despite their encounters with Gombert, he was a burglar who plied kids with drugs, the police never interviewed him in the matter of Josette Wright. After the second girl vanished in the spring of 1995, Gombert left the county. For a year or two, he lived off the grid in Connecticut. There, he found his next pair of victims, including the 8-year-old mentioned above. He was eventually convicted of sex crimes against both girls and sentenced to 30 years. Meanwhile, the teens framed for Josette's murder spent some 45 years combined in maximum pens. DePippo won full acquittal in the fall of 2016. Having taught himself law in the prison library, he'd filled binders that pointed to Gombert as the killer. DePippo sued, and Putnam County dragged its heels in civil court, filing motion after motion in pretrial hearings. But then those detectives were deposed and trapped themselves in lies. Suddenly, the county was eager to cut a deal. It paid out $12 million to DePippo in 2020, then $20 million to Krivick, who was acquitted in 2023. But justice for those men wasn't justice for all. The murder of Josette and the disappearance of the second Carmel girl, Robin Murphy, stand unsolved after 30-plus years. Meanwhile, Gombert is scheduled for release in roughly 6 months. I keep hearing the voices of those brutalized girls who'd gone unheard by the cops. From prison, Gombert had sussed out where they lived and sent them menacing letters. He wrote me, too. I have stacks of his correspondence, penned in the key of Charles Manson, a contralto of rage, shrieking self-pity, and threats. So last spring, when word came of his pending release, I got a team of reporters together. In partnership with Rolling Stone Films, Lava for Good, and producers Signal Company No. 1, we spent 15 months turning over the soil on Josette's murder. We traveled to 4 states, interviewed dozens of new witnesses, and dug up crucial facts not available 5 years back. The results of those labors, The Devil's Quarry, can be found in Season 5 of Bone Valley. What we've encountered reaches beyond Putnam County Sheriff's detectives, encompassing local police departments and the district attorney's office. Officials seem to have given Gombert a pass, then covered their tracks. They dismissed the rape complaints of 3 victims in Carmel and a 4th in Connecticut before Josette went missing. They disappeared crucial evidence, including rape kit results that could have sent Gombert to prison. When we filed a records request on him, the clerk didn't reply for months, then told us those records had been destroyed. Lava for Good and Signal Company No. 1's Pod Series has helped free dozens of men, overturning or vacating wrongful convictions. They've moved three legislatures to reform how cops do their jobs. For my part, I published a Rolling Stone deep dive that helped exonerate 41,000 drug defendants in Massachusetts, and another that helped spring Philly rapper Meek Mill from prison in 2018, and triggered the indictment of cops who'd framed him. So in cases like these, our antennae pick up signals. What law enforcement community mislays every scrap it has on a suspect in the murder of at least one girl and the disappearance of a second? And what leverage might that predator have had on the criminal justice system of Putnam County? Those questions were top of mind when we began the Devil's Quarry. Now we've gone to officials in New York and Connecticut and urged them to arrest Gombert. Our lawyers have met with Putnam investigators. The new sheriff there has reopened the Josette Wright case. We've also asked Letitia James, the Attorney General of New York, to detain Gombert the instant he's released from a Connecticut prison, and to appoint a special prosecutor to seize the cold cases of Josette Wright and Robin Murphy. Nothing less is owed to the families of those girls. The Devil's Quarry, out now, rewrites a 30-year-old miscarriage of justice. Finally, to the reviews section of Rolling Stone. Blending genres, boiling down big emotions, Rolling Stone gives 4 stars to Malcolm Todd's Do That Again on Columbia. Malcolm Todd is a rising star with a sweet, lilting voice and a knack for intimate pop craft. But if you're looking for the innate cockiness we often expect from burgeoning pop people, look elsewhere. The LA-based singer-songwriter opened his self-titled 2025 debut worrying he might not make it because he's, quote, not a Harry Styles, one of the most memorable admissions of comparative career jitters since Pink told us she wasn't as pretty as Britney. On I Saw Your Face, a gently insistent track from his new album, he offers, life's not a movie, I'm not a movie star. But Todd wears his realism well, finding a mix between earnestly romantic and achingly self-aware. I probably shouldn't do it, but I'll do it for the song, he sings, before throwing himself into what sounds like an emotionally risky hookup on Breathe, as bass bumps and low-key chic guitar flex stir up the mood. Todd fits in with artists like Omar Apollo, McGee, and Steve Lacy, musicians who blissfully elide genres and excel at boiling big emotions down to human scale. His métier is bedroom pop that's as influenced by indie confessionals as R&B Valentine's. Jean Skirt sets sweaty, clothes-on-the-floor imagery to watery guitars, while Difficult Love luxuriates in the only kind of love he seems to know over a plush, hip-hop-tinged bounce. The buoyant Malcolm in the Middle references his childhood. His father was a TV writer on the sitcom The Middle, and Todd acted on the show. His sister is musician Audrey Hobart. But the song isn't a cloying complaint about growing up almost famous. It's a complex reckoning with relationship politics, delivering bereft lines like, if you can't hear a word I say, then I won't make a sound, with forlorn verve. The album teems with moments like this, bits where the music might evoke a modern homespun permutation of 80s hits or 90s R&B, and the lyrics add new wrinkles to classic pop heartbreak. My doorbell only rings when my food is at the door, he opines on Lonely Song. Anyone can relate to that feeling, maybe even Harry Styles. That review by John Dolan. This has been the Rolling Stone Hour, and I'm Kathy. Thanks for joining me. Take care.
1: mostly cloudy skies tonight with a slight chance of showers and thunderstorms overnight, a low of 67. Partly sunny tomorrow with a slight chance of showers, maybe a thunderstorm, and a high of 84. And for Saturday, mostly sunny, still a slight chance of showers and thunderstorms, a high of 83. 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Listener discretion is advised.
2: This is Renee Osborne, returning to the reading of Major Pettigrew's Last Stand by Helen Simonson, published by Random House. In the previous reading, Major Pettigrew still misses Mrs. Ali and continues to stop into her store, hoping to get some news about her from Amina or her nephew Abdul Waid. On Christmas Eve, when he stops by to wish Roger and Sandy happy Christmas, Sandy breaks down and confesses they are breaking up and she is returning to America. The major blames his son and wishes Sandy well. On Christmas Day, his son Roger is hungover and depressed about Sandy leaving him. Major Pettigrew tries to arrange a dinner at Roger's house, and Grace agrees to help. Grace and the major are spending more time together, and he is beginning to think she might be a suitable companion for the future. But Grace knows he's still in love with Mrs. Ali and tells him so. The major feels like he's being abandoned by both Mrs. Ali and Grace. When he decides to visit Mrs. Ali during his trip north to Scotland with his son and goes to pick up Roger, Roger is hungover again. The major, who had inventoried the cupboards and swept all the dirty dishes into the dishwasher before Roger had rinsed off his soap, produced a large bottle of aspirin and rinsed the glass for water. "Thanks, Dad," said Roger. "What are you up for so early, anyway?" The major explained in a vague way, in as vague a way as possible, that he needed to leave earlier on Thursday in order to visit a friend on the way to Scotland, and that he would need Roger to be up with the dawn. "Not a problem," said Roger. "Considering the difficulty I just had in rousting you from your slumbers at 11 o'clock," said the major, "I'll need some more reassurance." "It's not a problem because I'm not going to drive up with you," said Roger. "Gertrude's been asked to go up early and she wants me to go with her." "You're going with Gertrude?" repeated the major. "You'll be happy to know I ordered a whole picnic for the trip," said Roger. "I'm going to whip out my hamper of cold mini pasties and duck confit on round soft rolls with sour cherry chutney and seal the deal with a split of chilled champagne." He rubbed his hands with anticipatory glee. Nothing like a nice long road trip to advance romantic activities. "But you asked to ride up with me," said the major. "I was counting on two drivers so we wouldn't have to stop." "You never did like to stop anywhere," said Roger. "I remember that trip to Cornwall when I was 8. You wouldn't stop for the bathroom until Stonehenge. I really enjoyed the searing pain of that bladder infection. You always remember things out of proportion, said the Major. It cleared right up with the antibiotics, didn't it? And besides, we brought you a rabbit. Thanks, but I'll take Gertrude and a duck leg and avoid kidney stones, said Roger. Don't you think it's unconscionably soon to be pursuing another woman? Asked the Major. Sandy only just left. She made her choice, said Roger. The Major recognized with a rueful smile that his son's words sounded familiar. I'm not going to let the grass grow, he added. Mark to market and move on, as we say about a bad deal. Sometimes it's a mistake to let them go, my boy, said the Major. Sometimes you have to go after them. Not this time, Dad, said Roger. He looked at his father with some hesitation and then lowered his head, and the Major understood that his son did not believe he welcomed awkward confidences. I would like to know what happened, he said, turning away to wash dishes. It had always been easier to get Roger to talk when they were driving in the car or engaged in some other activity that did not require eye contact. I grew to quite like her. I screwed it all up, and I didn't even know it, said Roger. I thought we'd agreed on everything. How was I supposed to know what she wanted if she didn't know herself until it was too late? What did she want? I think she wanted to get married, but she didn't say, Roger munched on his toast. And now it's too late? When Roger spoke again, his usual bravado was replaced with a note of seriousness. We had a little mishap. No big deal. We agreed on how to handle it. He turned back to the Major. I went with her to the clinic and everything. I did everything you're supposed to do. A clinic? The Major could not bring himself to ask more plainly. A woman's clinic, said Roger. Don't make a face like that. It's absolutely acceptable these days. Women's right to choose and all that. It's what she wanted. He paused and then amended his language. Well, we talked about it and she agreed. I told her it was the responsible thing to do at this stage in our careers. When was this? Asked the Major. We found out right before the dance, said Roger. Took care of it before we came down for Christmas, and she never told me she didn't want to go through with it, as if I'm supposed to have magic powers of detection like some psychic Sherlock Holmes. I think you're confusing two concepts, said the Major, distracted by the metaphors. I wasn't confused. I made a plan and I stuck to it and everything seemed fine. Or so you thought, said the Major. She never said a word, said Roger. Maybe she was a bit quiet sometimes, but I couldn't be expected to know what she was thinking. You are not the first man to miss a woman's more subtle communication, said the Major. They think they're waving when we see only the calm sea, and pretty soon everybody drowns. Exactly, I think, said Roger, and then he added, I asked her to marry me, on Christmas Eve, before the party at Dagenham's. I felt bad about the whole thing, and I was prepared to move our plans along. He tried to sound nonchalant, but a crack in his voice betrayed him, and the Major was suddenly flooded with feeling and had to dry his hands on a towel. I told her maybe we could even try again next year if I got promoted through this Ferguson deal. He sighed, and his eyes assumed a dreamy look that might have been emotion. Maybe a boy first. Not that you can really control these things. A boy called Toby, and then a girl. I liked Laura, or maybe Bodwin. And I told her we could use the little bedroom here as a nursery, and then maybe build on a playroom like in a conservatory. He looked with confusion at the major. She slapped me. Oh, Roger, said the major. Tell me you didn't. I asked her to marry me, and she acts like I've asked her to eat human flesh or something. I'm laying out my hopes and plans, and she's screaming at me that I'm so shallow a minnow would drown in my depths. I mean, what does that even mean? The major wished he had known, coming upon Sandy in the darkened house that night. He wished he had said something at the dance when Mrs. Ali thought Sandy seemed trouble. They might have really done something then. He wondered whether it was his fault Roger had the perceptiveness of concrete. I think perhaps your timing was not sensitive, Roger, said the major quietly. He felt, in the area of his heart, a slow constriction of sorrow for his son, and wondered where or when he had failed or forgotten to teach this boy compassion. Anyway, who needs that kind of drama, said Roger. I've had plenty of time to consider, and now I'm thinking seriously about making a go of things with Gertrude. He looked more cheerful. There's still a lot of mileage in leveraging an old country name like hers, and she's always adored me. Under the right conditions, I might be prepared to make her very happy. You can't negotiate love like a commercial transaction, said the major, appalled. That's true, said Roger. He seemed perfectly happy again and rummaged in the big bag for an apple. Love is like a big fat bonus that you hope kicks in after you negotiate the rest of the term sheet. There is no poetry in your soul, Roger, said the major. How about roses are red, violets are blue, Sandy is gone, Gertrude will do, suggested Roger. It really won't do, Roger, said the major. If you don't feel any real spark of passion for Gertrude, don't shackle yourselves together. You'll only be dooming both of you to a life of loneliness. He smiled wryly to hear himself repeating Grace's words as his own. Here he was dispensing them as advice when he had only just taken them in as revelation. So, he thought, do all men steal and display the shiny jackdaw treasure of other people's ideas? As the major was preparing to leave, Roger suddenly asked him, where are you diving off to anyway? Who's this friend you're off to visit? Just someone who relocated up north. Grace wanted me to check in on her. It's that woman again, said Roger, narrowing his eyes. The one with the fanatic nephew. Her name is Jasmina Ali, replied the major. Please show enough respect to remember her name. What are you doing, Dad? Said Roger. Wasn't the golf club fiasco enough to warn you off? She's a bad idea. Chimpanzees writing poetry is a bad idea, said the major. Receiving romantic advice from you is also a bad, if not horrendous, idea. Spending an hour dropping in on an old friend is a good idea. And also, none of your business. Old friend my ass, said Roger. I saw how you looked at her at the dance. Everyone could see you were ready to make a fool of yourself. And everyone disapproved, of course, said the major. No doubt, because she is a woman of color. Not at all, said Roger. As the club secretary mentioned to me in private, it's not remotely a question of color, but merely that the club doesn't currently have any members who are in trade. The club and its members can go to hell, said the major, sputtering in anger. I'll be glad to watch them throw me out. My God, you're in love with her. The major's immediate reaction was to continue to deny it. While he tried to find some intermediate response, something that would express his intention without exposing him to ridicule, Roger said, What on earth do you hope to accomplish? The major felt a rage unlike anything he had felt towards his son before, and he was provoked into honesty. Unlike you, who must do a cost-benefit analysis of every human interaction, he said, I have no idea what I hope to accomplish. I only know that I must try to see her. That's what love is about, Roger. It's when a woman drives all lucid thought from your head, when you are unable to contrive romantic stratagems and the usual manipulations fail you, when all your carefully laid plans have no meaning and all you can do is stand mute in her presence. You hope she takes pity on you and drops a few words of kindness into the vacuum of your mind. Pigs will fly before we see you at a loss for words, said Roger, rolling his eyes. Your mother rendered me silent the first time we met, took the witty repartee right out of my mouth, and left me gaping like a fool. The major remembered her thin blue dress against an intense green summer lawn and the evening sun catching at the edges of her hair. She held her sandals in one hand and a small cup of punch in the other, and she was screwing up her lips against the sweet stickiness of the foul drink. He was so busy staring that he lost his way in the middle of a complicated anecdote and had to blush at the scathing guffaws of his friends who had been depending on him for the punchline. She had pushed into the circle and asked him directly, Is there something to drink other than this melted lolly stuff? It had sounded like poetry in his ear, and he had steered her away to the host pantry and unearthed a bottle of scotch and let her do all the talking while he tried not to gaze at her dress, skimming the soft pyramids of her breasts like a scarf forever falling from a marble-sculpted wood nymph. What would mother think about you chasing all over England after some shop girl? Asked Roger. If you say shop girl one more time, I shall punch you, said the major. But what if you marry her and she outlives you? Roger asked. What happens if you won't give up the house and... Well, after all the fuss you made about the Churchills, I don't see how you could just hand everything over to a complete stranger. So it isn't a question of loyalty as much as a question of patrimony, said the major. It's not the money, said Roger indignantly. It's the principle of the thing. These things are never neat, Roger, said the major. And speaking of your mother, you were there when she begged me not to remain alone if I found someone to care for. She was dying, said Roger. She begged you to marry again, and you swore you wouldn't. Personally, I was mad that we wasted so much valuable time on deathbed promises both of you knew were untenable. Your mother was the most generous of women, the major said. She meant what she said. They were silent for a moment, and the major wondered whether Roger was also smelling again the carbolic and the roses on the bedside table, and seeing the greenish light of the hospital room and Nancy's face, grown as thin and beautiful as a painted medieval saint, with only her eyes still burning with life. He had struggled in those last hours, as had she, to find words that were not the merest of platitudes. Words had failed him then. In the awful face of death, which seemed so near and yet so impossible, he had choked on speech as if his mouth were full of dry hay. Poems and quotations, which he had remembered using to soothe others on those useless condolence notes and in the occasional eulogy, seemed specious and an exercise of his own vanity. He could only squeeze his wife's brittle hand while the useless pleadings of Dylan Thomas, "Do not go gentle into that good night," beat in his head like a drum. "Are you all right, Dad? I didn't mean to be harsh," said Roger, bringing him blinking to his senses. He focused his eyes and braced one hand on the back of Roger's couch. "Your mother is gone, Roger," the major said. "Your Uncle Bertie is gone. I don't think I should waste any more time." "Maybe you're right, Dad," said Roger. He seemed to think for a moment, which the major found unusual, and then he came around the couch and held out his hand. "Look, I wish you luck with your lady friend," he said. "Now, how about you wish me luck at Ferguson's shoot? You know how much this enclave deal means to me." "I appreciate the gesture," said the major, shaking hands. "It means a lot to me. I do wish you luck, son. I'll do whatever I can to support you up there." "I was hoping you'd say that," said Roger. "Since I'm going up early, there may be some wild fowling, Gertrude says. So how about letting me take the Churchills?" As the major drove away from Roger's cottage, leaving his gun box with his delighted son, he had a sinking feeling that he had been manipulated once again. In his mind, images played in a tiresome loop. Roger crouched in a duck boat in the foggy dawn. Roger rising to fire at a soaring flock of mallards. Roger toppling backwards over the metal bench into the scuppers. Roger dropping a Churchill with the smallest of splashes into the fathomless waters of the lock. Chapter 21. Would Don Quixote or Sir Galahad have been able to maintain his chivalrous ardor for the romantic quest, wondered the major, if he had been forced to crawl bumper to bumper through an endless landscape of traffic cones, belching lorries and sterile motorway service areas? He looked to their shining examples as he endured the ugly concrete girdle of London's M25, reminding himself that at least it kept the heaving, flabby suburbs from spilling out and suffocating what was left of the countryside. He tried not to lose courage as the South fell away and the motorways became one speeding blur of giant lorries, all racing north as if they had 1,000 miles to cover, and donated organs in the back instead of cargoes of coal, tea, frozen chickens, and appliances. In the fluorescent lighting and faint bleach smell of an anonymous service area somewhere in the Midlands, where he was just another gray-haired old man with a plastic tray, his doubts threatened to overwhelm him. He hadn't let anyone know he was coming. What if Mrs. Ali wasn't even home? The siren call of Scotland, with the promised castle banquet and shooting in the heather, almost turned his head. But as he put his thumb too vigorously through the cover of a little plastic tub and sprayed his jacket with milk, it came to him that it was precisely Mrs. Ali who made the world a little less anonymous. She made him a little less anonymous. He gulped his tea. Not difficult as it was, little better than tepid, and hurried out to get back on the road. He felt self-conscious cruising the streets looking for the right road and house number from the letter Grace had given him. Mrs. Ali's neat handwriting was crumpled under his fingers on the steering wheel as he checked the thin page again and again against the streets outside. The people on the pavements were now mostly dark-skinned women with children and babies in pushchairs. Some wore the headscarf arrangement of observant Muslims. Some sported the short puffy jackets and gold earrings fashionable among the universal young. He thought he saw a few heads turn to watch him as he passed a knot of young men huddled around the raised bonnet of a car. He overshot the house, but was too embarrassed to drive around the block again. Instead, he slipped into an open parking space. The long street was anchored at one end by a couple of large Victorian mansions, now crumbling and forlorn. At the other end, a brick wall indicated the perimeter of a red brick housing estate filled with six-story blocks of flats and narrow terraced houses. Metal window frames and blank front doors in one of three colors suggested the limits, artistic and budgetary, of the local housing authority's imagination. Between these representations of the high and the low points of the industrial age was the long row of semi-detached houses built for a pre-war middle class of rising aspirations. Three bedrooms, two parlors, and indoor plumbing, all serviced by a daily maid. Some of the semis had been heavily improved since their heyday and were all but unrecognizable beneath their vinyl double-glazed windows, boxy side extensions, and glassed-in front doors. The few that retained their original wooden window frames also had peeling paint and a variety of haphazard window coverings that suggested bedsits. Worst of all, to the major's eyes, many of the houses, affluent or not, had cut down flowering front yards and paved them over to park multiple cars up against the windows. The Ali family's house was one of the more prosperous. It retained half a garden with a gravel area on which stood a small two-seater sports car. The elegant effect of the car and the new white painted windows was overshadowed by the neighboring house, which bore leaping dolphins on its gatepost and purple shutters around dark wood window frames.

0: up to the heavy oak door of the Holly house and stood on the doorstep, staring at the ordinary brass circle of the door knocker. He remembered standing with Mrs. Holly outside the golf club, both of them tense with anticipation. He was sure now that life could never live up to its anticipatory moments, and he became quite certain that today would be a disaster. He looked behind him, thinking perhaps he should make a run for his car. A young man passed slowly on a bicycle, chewing gum and staring at him. The major nodded and, feeling too embarrassed to shuffle away, turned back to knock at the door. A young pregnant woman answered. She wore fashionably tousled hair tucked loosely into a scarf and a soft black maternity dress over black and white patterned leggings. Her brown face was attractive but blunt and bore more than a passing resemblance to Abdul Wahid's.
1: Yes?
0: She said. Good afternoon. I'm Major Ernest Pettigrew. I'm here to see Mrs. Holly, said the major in his most authoritative tone.
1: Are you from the council? Said the woman.
0: Good heavens, no, said the major.
1: Why, do I look like a man from the council?
0: The woman gave him a look that said he did. I'm a friend of Mrs. Holly, he added. My mother's stepped out to the shop, said the woman. Do you want to wait? She did not open the door farther or step aside as she said this, and the major realized she was looking at him with great suspicion. Oh, I don't want your mother, said the major, understanding his mistake. I'm here to see Mrs. Jasmina Holly from Edgewood St. Mary.
1: Oh, her, said the woman.
0: She paused and then said, you better come in and I'll phone my dad. Is she here? Asked the major as he was shown into the kind of spare, formal front room that is kept exclusively for guests. Two sofas faced each other across the small gas fireplace, each dressed in crimson flocked silk in a pattern of roses and covered in see-through vinyl. Two patterned wall hangings and a large abstract painting that suggested a blue and gray landscape decked the cream-colored walls. There were no books, and the various small side tables were decorated with lumps of rock and crystal and bowls of dried sea pods and aromatic twigs. Good quality fabric blinds under a matching blue fabric pelmet hung at the bay window. Opposite the windows, frosted French doors surrounded by floor-length blue drapes led to another room. The room's finest decorative feature was an oriental rug, a glorious riot of pattern hand-woven from a thousand different blue silks. It was a room, thought the major, which his sister-in-law Marjorie might admire, and while she would never be seen to use vinyl covers on her furniture, she would secretly yearn for such spill-proof elegance.
1: I'll get you some tea, said the woman. Please, wait here.
0: She left, shutting the door behind her. The major selected one of two small straight chairs that stood at one end of the sofas. They were spindly to an alarming degree, but he did not trust himself to sit on a sofa without making alarming trouser-on-vinyl noises. The silence in the room settled around him. The street noises were muffled through the double glazing, and no clock ticked on the mantel. There was not even a television.

0: seemed to hear the jingling of a game show. He listened hard and thought there must be a TV playing deeper in the house beyond the frosted doors. He stood up when the door to the hall opened. It was the young woman coming back with a brass tea tray that held a teapot and two glasses set in silver cup holders. Two small giggling children slipped in behind her and gazed at the major as if at a zoo exhibit. "My father will be home right away," said the young woman, indicating that the major should sit. "He looks forward to meeting you, Mr. What is your name?"
1: "Major Pettigrew."
0: "Is Mrs. Ali not home?" he asked. "My father will be here momentarily," she said again and poured him a cup of tea. Then, instead of pouring one for herself, she merely shooed the small children out of the room and left, shutting the door again behind her. A few more silent minutes passed. The major felt the weight of the room on his head and the pressure of time running through his fingers. He refused to glance at his watch, but he could see the other guest arriving in Scotland. No doubt, a cold lunch buffet was still set out on a sideboard, and guests were seeing to the hanging up of clothes or enjoying a brisk walk around the lake. He had never seen Ferguson's castle home, but it must, of course, have both lake and cold buffet. These things could be depended upon. In this room, the major could depend on nothing. It was all unfamiliar and therefore very taxing. All at once, there was a key in the front door and movement in the hallway. Urgent voices seemed to meet as the front door was opened, and fierce whispers accompanied the usual hallway noise of coats and shoes being deposited. The door opened again to admit a broad-shouldered man with black cropped hair and a neat mustache. He wore a shirt and tie, and his breast pocket still bore the plastic name tag that identified him unexpectedly as Dave. He was not tall, but his air of authority and slight double chin suggested a man in command of some slice of the world.
1: "Major Pettigrew, I'm Dave. Dave Ali. And it's an honor to have you in my humble home," he said in a tone that the major had observed over the years was used by those who believe their home superior to most. "I have heard all about you from my son, who considers himself greatly in your debt."
0: "Oh, not at all," said the major, finding himself waved back to his chair and offered more tea. The major had never liked diminutives and found the name Dave an unlikely moniker for this Mr. Ali. "Your son is a very intense young man."
1: "He is impetuous. He is stubborn. He makes his mother and me crazy," said Dave, shaking his head in mock despair. "I tell her I was the same at his age and not to worry, but she tells me I had her to whip me into shape while Abdul Waid, well, insha Allah, he too will find his way once he is married." "We were all looking forward to seeing Jasmina, Mrs. Ali, when she came for the wedding," said the major. "Yes, I'm sure," said Dave in a noncommittal voice. "She has many friends in the village," said the major, pressing him. "I'm afraid she will not be coming," said Dave Ali. "My wife and I are going in the Triumph and can barely fit our luggage, and then someone must take care of my mother, who is very frail, and Sheena is due any day now." "I appreciate that there are difficulties," the major began. "But surely something as important as a wedding. My wife, who is the soul of kindness, Major, said, "Oh, Jasmina should go, and I will stay with Mummy and Sheena. But I ask you, Major, should a mother who works 7 days a week miss her only son's wedding?" He ran out of breath and mopped his face with a large handkerchief and considered his wife's many sacrifices. "I suppose not," agreed the Major. "Besides, it will be only the quietest of ceremonies." Dave slurped at his tea. "I was willing to bankrupt myself to do it right, but my wife says they will prefer to not make a fuss in the circumstances. So it will be almost nothing, just a token exchange of gifts and not an ounce more than what is proper." He paused and then looked at the Major with an eyebrow raised in significance. "Besides, we feel it is important for our Jasmina to make a clean break with the past if she is to be happy in the future." "A clean break?" asked the Major. Dave Ali sighed and shook his head in what appeared to be pity. "She insisted on taking on a large burden when my brother died," he said slowly. "A burden no woman should be asked to carry. And now we want only for her to lay down such responsibilities and be happy here in the heart of family where we can take care of her." "That is very generous of you," said the Major. "But old habits linger," said Dave. "Myself, I look forward to the day when I can turn over our whole business to Abdul Waid and retire. But no doubt I, too, will get under everyone's feet and have a hard time handing over the decisions to others." "She is a very capable woman," said the Major. "In time, we hope she will learn to be content here at home. She is already indispensable to my mother, and she is reading the Quran to her every day. I have refused to put her in one of our shops. I have told her now is her time to sit back and let others take care of her. So much better to be happily at home, I tell her. No taxes or bills to pay, no books to balance, no one expecting you to know all the answers. She is used to a certain independence," the Major said. Dave shrugged. "She is coming around. She has stopped suggesting to my poor wife new ways to run our inventory system. Instead, she is obsessed with getting her own library card." "A library card?" asked the Major. "Personally, who has time to read?" said, "but if she wants one, I tell her she is welcome to it. We are very busy right now, what with the wedding and opening a super center next month, but my wife has promised to help her establish proof of her residency, and then she will be able to sit home and read all day." They were interrupted by a commotion in the hallway. The Major couldn't make out any of the words, but he heard a familiar voice cry out, "This is ridiculous. I will go in if I please." And then the door opened, and there she was, Mrs. Ali, still wearing a coat and scarf and carrying a small bag of groceries. Her cheeks were flushed, either from the argument or from having been outside, and she looked at him as if she were hungry to see all of him at once. Behind her, the young pregnant woman whispered something that made Mrs. Ali flinch. "It's fine, Sheena. Let her come," said Dave, getting up and waving as if to dismiss her. "It will do no harm to greet an old friend of your Uncle Ahmed's." "It is you," she said. "I saw a hat in the hallway, and I knew at once it was yours.
0: We did not know you were back from your errand, said Dave. The Major is passing by on his way to Scotland.
1: I had to come and see you, said the Major. He wanted desperately to take her hand, but he restrained the impulse.
0: I was just telling the Major how much you enjoy your reading, said Dave. My brother used to tell me, Major, how Jasmina was always buried in reading. So what if I have to do a little more so she can read? She is an intellectual, he would say. His voice twisted with an unmistakable sarcasm at the word intellectual, and the Major was gripped with an intense dislike of the man. I'm only sorry he worked himself so hard, added Dave, mopping with his handkerchief again. Taken so early from us.
1: That is despicable even for you, said Mrs. Ali in a low voice. There was a pause as they looked at each other with equally locked jaws. Sheena told me you had a business meeting, she added.
0: Sheena is very cautious, said Mr. Ali, addressing the Major. She worries about protecting everyone. Sometimes she even makes people wait in the street for me.
1: Grace wanted me to come and see you, said the Major to Mrs. Ali. I think she was expecting you to write.
0: But I did write several times, she said. I see I was right to worry when I received no reply. She gave her brother-in-law a look of mild disdain. Is this not strange, Dawid?
2: Shocking, shocking. The post office is very bad these days, agreed her brother-in-law, pursing his lips as if he did not like being addressed by his real name in front of an outsider. And I speak as someone who has 3 sub-post offices. We can only put the mail in the bag, but after that, we're not responsible.
1: I would like to talk to the Major alone for a few minutes, said Mrs. Ali. Should we speak here, or should I take the Major on a walk to show him the neighborhood?
0: Here will be fine, just fine, said Dawid Ali in a hurried tone. The Major saw, with a mixture of amusement and hurt, that he was appalled at the thought of them promenading in front of the neighbors.
2: I'm sure the Major has to leave very soon anyway. The afternoon traffic is so bad these days.
1: He went to the frosted doors and slid them open.
0: So we will leave you to chat about old times for a few minutes.
1: In the back room, a television played low and an old lady sat in a wing chair, a walking frame positioned in front of her. She looked half dead, slumped in the chair, but the Major saw her black eyes swivel toward them.
0: If you don't mind, I will not ask Mummy to turn out of her chair. She will not disturb you.
1: I don't need a chaperone, said Mrs. Ali in a fierce whisper.
0: Of course not, said Dawid, but we must allow Mummy to think she is useful. Don't worry, he added to the Major. She's as deaf as a post.
1: I must thank you for your hospitality, said the Major.
0: I doubt we'll see you again, clean break and all that, said Dawid Ali, holding out his hand. It was a pleasure to meet such an acquaintance of my brother, and an honor that you should come so far out of your way. After Dawid Ali had whispered a few words to his mother and left the back room, the Major and Mrs. Ali moved as far away as possible from the open doors and sat on a hard bench in the bay window. She still held her shopping bag, and now she placed it under the bench and shrugged off her coat.
1: It fell carelessly behind her.
0: "I feel as if I'm just dreaming that you are here," she said.
1: "I don't think they'd like it if I pinched you," he replied. They sat in silence for a moment. It seemed to the major that it was necessary to break out of the usual kinds of small talk and make some declaration, some demand, but for the life of him, he could not find the words to begin.
0: "That stupid dance," he said at last. "I never got the chance to apologize."
1: "I do not blame you for the rudeness of others," she said.
0: "But you left," he said, "without saying goodbye."
1: She looked out the window, and he took the opportunity to study again the curve of her cheek and the thick lashes of her brown eyes.
0: "I had allowed myself to daydream," she said, "a fleeting sense of wonder."
1: She smiled at him. "I woke up to find myself a practical woman once more, and I realized something else." Her smile faded and she looked serious, like a swimmer who commits to dive in or a soldier to whom the order to open fire has just been given. "I threw my lot in with the Ali family a great many years ago, and it was time to pay that debt."
0: "When you sent back the Kipling, I thought you despised me."
1: He was aware that he sounded like a wounded child.
0: "Sent it back?" she asked. "But I lost it in the move."
1: "Abdul Wahid handed it to me," he said, feeling confused.
0: "I thought it was in my small bag with all my other valuables, but after I got here, I couldn't find it."
1: She widened her eyes and her lips trembled.
0: "She must have stolen it from me."
1: "Who?"
0: "My mother-in-law, Dawid's mother," she said, nodding toward the back room.
1: The major tried to share her outrage, but he was too happy to discover that she had not meant to return his book.
0: "Your letters go missing. You are kept from your nephew's wedding. You are asked to leave your home," he said. "You cannot stay here, my dear lady. I cannot allow it."
1: "What would you have me do?" she said. "I must give up the shop for George's sake."
0: "If you allow me, I will take you away from here right now, today," he said.
1: "Under any conditions you like."
0: He turned and took both her hands in his.
1: "If this room were not so ugly and oppressive, I would ask you something more," he said. "But my need to get you out of here is more important than any considerations of my own heart, and I will not burden your escape with any strings. Simply tell me what I have to do to get you out of this room and take you somewhere where you can breathe. And do not insult me by pretending that you are not suffocating in this house." His own breath came heavy now, and his heart seeming to knock about in his chest like a trapped bird. She turned on him, eyes wet with tears. "Are we to run away to that little cottage we once talked about, where no one knows us and we send only cryptic postcards to the world? I should like to go there now and be done with everyone for a while," she said. He gripped her hands tightly and did not turn when he heard a wail from the other room, which was the old lady gabbling in Urdu and calling, "Dawid, come quick."
0: "Let's go now," he said. "I shall take you there, and if you want, we'll stay forever." What about the wedding? She asked. I must see them safely married.
1: Or we'll drive to the wedding, he shouted happily, abandoning all sense of decorum in his excitement.
0: Only come away now, and I promise whatever happens, I will not abandon you.
1: I will go with you, she said quietly. She got up and put on her coat. She picked up the bag of groceries.
0: We must leave now, before they try to stop me.
1: Shouldn't you pack a bag? He asked, flustered for a moment by the transformation of a momentary passion into cool reality. I could wait for you in the car.
0: If we stop for reality, I will never leave here, she said. It is too sensible to stay.
1: Aren't you expected in Scotland? Am I not to help with dinner and then read the Quran aloud?
0: Is it not raining in England?
1: It was a fact, now raining, and the fat drops splattered on the window like tears.
0: It is raining, he said. He looked out the window. And I am expected in Scotland.
1: He had forgotten all about the chute, and now, glancing at his watch, he saw that assuming they kept the usual absurdly early hours, he would likely not make it in time for dinner. He turned to see her teetering on her feet. At any moment, she would sink into the bench, and the madness of running away would be gone. Her face was already losing its animation. He recognized the tiny moment before his failure would be understood and accepted. He hung in the space of the room, on the cusp of the silence between them and the wailing from the back room. Feet pounded in the hall. Then the major leaned forward, reached out a hand, and fastened it around her wrist hard.
0: Let's go now, he said.
1: Chapter 22. I need to find a telephone, he said. They were out of the city, heading west, and already, through the slightly open window, the gloom of the afternoon seemed colder and cleaner. I'll have to find a pub or something. I have a phone. She rummaged in her shopping bag to produce a small cell phone. I think they've got me one to keep track of me, but I make sure never to turn it on. As she fiddled with it, the phone gave a series of jangled beeps.
0: Horrible things, he said.
1: 10 phone messages, she said. I suppose they're looking for me. At an exit that said, tourist information, he pulled into a small car park with toilets and an old railway car turned into an information booth. It was closed for the winter, and the car park was empty. While Mrs. Ali went to use the facilities, he poked at the tiny number buttons and managed, on his second attempt, to reach the right number. This concludes our reading of Major Pettigrew's Last Stand by Helen Simonson, published by Random House. I hope you have enjoyed this book selection and that you will join us again. My name is Renee Osborne.
3: 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Mostly cloudy skies tonight with a slight chance of showers and thunderstorms overnight, a low of 67. Partly sunny tomorrow with a slight chance of showers, maybe a thunderstorm, and a high of 84. And for Saturday, mostly sunny, still a slight chance of showers and thunderstorms, a high of 83. 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

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Mostly cloudy skies tonight with a slight chance of showers and thunderstorms overnight, a low of 67. Partly sunny tomorrow with a slight chance of showers, maybe a thunderstorm, and a high of 84. And for Saturday, mostly sunny, still a slight chance of showers and thunderstorms, a high of 83. 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

0: You are listening to WKAI Radio Reading Service. This is Carolyn Kelly with the reading of the Lansing State Journal and the Detroit News and Free Press. For the next half hour, I will be reading the Lansing State Journal news, usually beginning with the obituaries, but there are none today. St. John's Mint Festival opens Friday in a new location. John's, many people have known about the move for months, but now it's really happening. The St. John's Mint Festival kicks off Friday, August 7th, in a new location for the first time in decades. This year's festival celebrating St. John's mint growing heritage is being tagged the one where we moved downtown. Organizers made the announcement over social media last fall, saying there was tremendous community support to move the annual event from the St. John's City Park and Clinton County Fairgrounds to downtown because of the downtown energy and desire to have all activities and festival attendees in one location. Danielle Schrader, the St. John's Area Chamber of Commerce Director and Event Coordinator, could not be immediately reached for comment Thursday, but "We are thrilled to bring the entire Mint Festival downtown this year," the Chamber's July 31st post on Facebook said. "This move allows us to focus on something at the heart of the St. John's Area Chamber of Commerce, helping small businesses start, thrive, and grow. As you visit the Mint Festival this year, we hope you take time to explore downtown. Stop into a store, grab a meal or drink, meet a local business owner, and support the businesses that support our community all year long. More than 50,000 people typically attend festival activities, which include arts and crafts, a kids zone, parade, car show, and a Mint Queen pageant. Here's what you need to know if you go. Minty fun begins Friday. Mint Festival activities begin Friday, August 7th and continue through Sunday, August 9th, mainly on Railroad and North Spring Streets, along with Clinton Avenue, the main corridor through downtown. Big downtown events will include the three-day craft show, food trucks, mint ice cream booth at the train depot, entertainment, beer, and bingo at the downtown silos, and on Saturday, the 10 a.m. Grand Mint Parade and noon to 4 p.m. car show, both on Clinton Avenue. A full schedule is available on the mintfest.org website. Why mint? The festival allows the city to celebrate the region's mint heritage. According to city webpages describing the festival, the growing of spearmint and peppermint is unique to this area, using the rich black soil that prevails. Mint farming began with a 2-acre crop of peppermint in 1913, the page said. The county ranks first in the production of mint in Michigan, with approximately 5,000 acres of mint farmed. Each year, the mint farming heritage is celebrated at the St. John's Mint Festival. The event highlights the mint farming heritage and the county's ranking and the number one producer of mint in the state. The move downtown. Chamber organizers have been posting about the festival and what the move downtown means. "We know a change like this takes some getting used to, but we're excited to create a vibrant, walkable festival that showcases our beautiful downtown and supports our local businesses," one post said. "We can't wait to see you downtown." Person with swords threatened to kill officers in Eaton Rapids, police say, by Ken Palmer, Lansing State Journal. Eaton Rapids. Someone who was wielding swords and threatening to kill police was taken into custody on Wednesday in what police described as a mental health crisis. Eaton Rapids Police and Michigan State Police responded to the area of Forest and Dutton Streets about 9:20 a.m. for a person walking around with two swords, Eaton Rapids Police Chief Larry Joe Weeks said in a statement. They determined no crime had been committed, but were called back a short time later for the same person swinging the swords around. That time, a Michigan Department of Natural Resources officer also responded. During communication with the individual, he threatened to kill the officers and made additional statements indicating a mental health crisis, the statement said. The subject was taken into custody and without incident and was transported to a facility for mental health treatment. Sign project to prompt ramp closure at US 127 and I-496 by Ken Palmer, Lansing State Journal. Lansing, a sign project will close a ramp at a busy interchange for part of Saturday, August 8th. The Michigan Department of Transportation said the ramp from eastbound Interstate 496 to northbound US 127 will be closed from 7 a.m. to 1 p.m. for an overhead sign replacement. East Lansing's Burcham Park has trails, community art, solar array by Nick King, Lansing State Journal. A Walk in the Park is an ongoing series from Lansing State Journal photographer Nick King, who intends to explore Lansing area parks 1 hour at a time. If you have a suggestion of a park he should visit, email him at nking@lsj.com. East Lansing's Burcham Park offers a peaceful loop through open green space with a unique renewable energy centerpiece and plenty of trees and wildlife to spot along the way. The 25-acre park at 2701 Burcham Drive sits at the site of a former landfill. A half-mile-wide mowed trail loops around the park, providing an easy walk surrounded by thick woods. Wildlife occupying the park includes various species of birds, deer, and other small mammals that thrive in the wooded edges and open areas. At the park's entrance stands a sculpture by East Lansing artist Jim Cunningham, titled Energy for Life. In the center of the green space is the East Lansing Solar Park, an array of 1,000 solar panels. The project, a partnership of the Lansing Board of Water and Light, Michigan Energy Options, and Pivot Energy, has about 144 customers leasing panels to receive a credit on their electric bill for the energy produced. There are no bathrooms on site. Street parking is available near the park, and leashed dogs are welcome. Former Ionia Township Treasurer pleads to stealing $700,000 public money by Cassandra Liebrink, Ionia Sentinel Standard. Former Ionia Township Treasurer Marilyn Ethel Harp, 74, pleaded guilty to bank fraud on Thursday, federal officials said. Harp, who was treasurer of Ionia Township between 1984 and 2025, is accused of stealing more than $745,000 beginning in 2014. Harp was supposed to deposit collected taxes into township bank accounts for public service use, but instead diverted a significant amount of money for her own benefit, U.S. Attorney for the Western District of Michigan Timothy Verhey said in a statement. She was charged with bank fraud on June 30th and pleaded guilty before Chief U.S. District Judge Hala Jarboo on August 6th. According to the release, she admitted to taking township funds and using them to build a vacation home, travel, and purchase luxury items. When others began to suspect that Harp was stealing public funds, she attempted to cover her tracks by fabricating some records and destroying others, prosecutors said in the statement. As part of her plea agreement, Harp agreed to forfeit $647,698 that federal investigators connected to the fraud scheme and seized during the investigation. As a corrupt public official who was stealing public funds, Harp deserved to be charged with the most serious crime available, Verhey said. Harp's crime is worse than that, though. The money she stole from her neighbors was intended to fund her community school system. For over 10 years, she took this money from the people in her community and spent it on a vacation home and other luxuries that were out of reach for many of her neighbors. Harp is scheduled for sentencing December 3rd at 9 a.m. She faces up to 30 years in federal prison. DNR considers bear hunting change for Bois Blanc Island. Here's Why by Dan Basso and Sarah Moore, U.S. Today Network. The Department of Natural Resources is asking the public what it thinks about opening Bois Blanc Island to bear hunting. The island, which is open to hunting other game animals, has been closed to bear hunting for decades. Bois Blanc Island is an anomaly for having bear hunting specifically prohibited on the entire island, which falls within the Newberry Bear Management Unit. DNR Bear Fur Bearer and Small Game Specialist D. Cody Norton said via email. To put this in context, there are about 50 other islands that fall within Great Lakes waters in Mackinac County, and over 300 islands in Great Lakes waters within open bear management units, with no other island or other area containing this prohibition on bear hunting by state law. The hunting ban was established in May 1985 by the Michigan Natural Resources Commission, the DNR said in a release. The prohibition was presented as a commissioner amendment, and available NRC records do not provide a rationale behind its adoption, the release noted. If the ban is lifted, it likely would not create a rush of hunting activity, Norton said. The DNR does not believe there's a large number of bears on the island. Comments about the proposal can be sent to Norton at nortonc3@michigan.gov. Here's what you should know about the proposal. Where is Bois Blanc Island? Bois Blanc Island is in the Straits of Mackinac in Lake Huron, east of the Mackinac Bridge and southeast of Mackinac Island. The island is within Bois Blanc Township in Mackinac County. The island covers about 34 square miles and is about 12 miles long, 6 miles wide, and has 6 lakes. It lies almost due north of the city of Sheboygan, according to Upper Peninsula Travel. Unlike Mackinac Island, vehicles are allowed on Bois Blanc Island. What is the DNR proposing? Bear hunting on Bois Blanc Island has been prohibited since 1985, the DNR said, but the department is considering opening the island to bear hunting. Other species already can be hunted on the island, including deer, small game, and waterfowl. The DNR manages 10,300 acres of the 23,700-acre island. The proposal would allow bear hunting on state-owned land. Bear hunting on private land would require the landowner's permission. Any proposed regulation change would be presented to the Natural Resources Commission this winter, and if changes are made, they would not go into effect until the 2027 bear hunting season. How can I share my opinion about bear hunting? Comments about the proposal can be sent to Norton at nortonc3@michigan.gov. How many bears are on Bois Blanc Island in Michigan? The DNR does not currently have monitoring projects on the island, and bear harvest isn't currently allowed, so the department has been unable to gather information from hunters that may inform this either, Norton said. However, input shared by stakeholders that reside on or visit the island indicates that there are typically few or no bears present on the island, Norton said. This is consistent with many of the other Great Lakes islands that fall within open bear management units, where individual bears immigrate to and emigrate from the islands, with the islands representing an extension of the mainland bear population and not an isolated population. The average home range size for a bear in the mainland UP is about 18 square miles for females and 78 square miles for males. Bois Blanc Island is about 3.5 miles from the mainland in the Sheboygan area, and Mackinac Island is about 2.5 miles from the St. Ignace area, and any bears that reached it would have a relatively short swim from Mackinac to Round Island and then Bois Blanc Island. So bears could potentially reach the island from the UP or northern lower peninsula. Bears in Michigan have been documented swimming across a gap of about 2 miles from Drummond Island to Cockburn Island in Ontario. Longer distances have been recorded in other regions, Norton explained. Michigan has some 10,350 black bears in its upper peninsula, and more than 2,100 bears in the northern lower peninsula, according to DNR surveys. That lower peninsula population has increased by about 60% since 2012, and bear hunters in the state's lottery-based September and October hunting seasons have increased their northern peninsula bear harvests by 75% over that time, Norton said. When is bear season in Michigan? Hunters can enter a drawing to obtain a bear hunting license from May 1st to June 1st each year. Drawing results were announced on June 22nd, 2026. Bear management units that include Muskegon, Newaygo, Macosta, Isabella, and Midland counties, and those north of that line, are open to hunting in season. Counties south of that line are closed to bear hunting. Hunting in the Lower Peninsula opens on the second Sunday in September and continues for 10 days, and then starts again on the first Friday after October 1st and continues an additional 6 days. In the Upper Peninsula, hunting begins on the Wednesday before the second Saturday in September and continues to October 21st. A second period begins the Monday after the second Saturday in September and continues to October 26th. A third period is October 25th to October 26th. I'm sorry, September 25th to October 26th. Hunters can take one bear per license and may not harvest a cub or sow with a cub. How many bears are harvested each year? Hunters in Michigan harvested 1,952 black bears in 2025, according to preliminary numbers from the DNR. That's slightly above the state's five-year average of 1,911 bears harvested per year. In the UP, home to 83% of Michigan bears, hunters harvested 1,522 bears during the September-October hunting season. In the northern Lower Peninsula, hunters harvested 430 bears. Couch, three quick takes on Michigan State football after practice begins under Pat Fitzgerald by Graham Couch, Lansing State Journal. Number one, Fitzgerald's way on display on day one, East Lansing. By the end of the last Michigan State football season, what the Spartans needed as much as anything was new energy. I don't know how much MSU will win this season or if Pat Fitzgerald can propel the Spartans back to relevance eventually, but there is no questioning his energy or how he plans to get the most out of this team and MSU teams going forward. That much has been clear and was again Thursday during and after the Spartans' first practice of fall camp. I think it starts from the top and it trickles down, MSU senior defensive back Nakai Martinez said. You hear a lot of good things about every new head coach and staff when they first begin. I've never heard a player not publicly give their blessing to a new regime at MSU, and there's more than one way to do this. But Fitzgerald's way is easy to see. He's got the players living in dorms during fall camp, a la Mark D'Antonio and most coaches 10 years ago. He's hired an all-time legend of the middle of the D'Antonio era as linebackers coach and co-defensive coordinator in Max Bulla. He's harping on details beyond the game, like how to properly take a water break, so it's organized, efficient, and the dietitian staff can monitor the players. It may sound silly, but we weren't very good at it, Fitzgerald said of his players on Thursday, so we'll be better at it tomorrow. He's holding players accountable for a couple Gatorade bottles that didn't quite make the trash can and making sure practice uniforms are tidy. We shouldn't have our tails hanging out of our shirts, he said. We shouldn't have tails streaming down to the ground. It's not what we do. I don't really give up if they do that other places. That's not what we're going to do. This is how we're going to do it. And then once we get to a point where we don't have to have those conversations anymore, then we'll reinforce it even harder. We're building a standard of expectation because that's got to be the bedrock we build this thing on. To do something special, we've got to get ourselves up to a championship standard. And that's everybody that touches the Spartan football program. And thinking about my emotions, that's what I'm emotional about. That's what I can't wait for tonight to talk about in this room with the guys to get fixed, what we need to get fixed. And I thought they were pretty good today for the first day, but it will never be good enough. The players felt that difference Thursday. Doesn't mean it'll translate to winning. Jonathan Smith had some really good seasons at Oregon State, a place that's arguably as hard to win as it was for Fitzgerald at Northwestern. Both men were considered really good coaches at their alma maters. Smith didn't turn out to be a fit at MSU. Fitzgerald, sounding like he's straight out of 2010 Big Ten football, fits the bill quite a bit. The energy, the intensity, you can just feel it out there, sophomore quarterback Alessio Miklovich said. Number two, finally, a new chapter for Fitzgerald. There might be no one in the country more eager for this college football season than Pat Fitzgerald. It's the chance to lead a team onto the field again, to prove himself as a head coach all over, to have how things ended at Northwestern and the joy of this opportunity at MSU not be the focal point of his story. I can't wait until we stop talking about that, he said Thursday. Thursday was truly the beginning of Fitzgerald as MSU's football coach because it was the first day of him coaching the Spartans in season. All the discussion about how much he learned in 2 years away from being a head coach, all the talk about what he wants to do at MSU, all of that sort of ends. It's about what he does, beginning now and really a month from now. He'll get a honeymoon period because there's some building to do with MSU's program. But talk from here on out is fairly cheap. It's about what happens on the field. I think he's grateful it's finally at that point again. Number three, a new era for MSU football, but not entirely for the defense. If you polled MSU fans last September on what needed to change about MSU's football program, the way the Spartans played defense would have been at the top of that list. But MSU's greatest weakness in September turned out to be its best attribute as the season wore on. You don't see that too often, a defense grow into a season like that. And so when Jonathan Smith and his staff were let go and Pat Fitzgerald was brought in, keeping defensive coordinator Joe Rossi and Rossi's defense made some sense. Progress had been made. Don't ignore that. Fitzgerald retaining Rossi, I thought, said good things about the lack of ego with MSU's new head coach. Because while Fitzgerald didn't have a staff to bring with him, he certainly has a decent Rolodex of quality defensive minds at that point. The quickest way to win at MSU, I think Fitzgerald understood, was to lean into the side of the ball that was improving and try to keep some of that talent around. And so while Thursday was the first practice of fall camp of year one of the Fitzgerald era, it was year three for this defense. If you're looking to find hope in this season, start there. I think in year three in a program, you want to be a little bit more ahead than you were in previous years. And I think we've done a good job of that, MSU fourth year senior linebacker Jordan Hall said after Thursday's practice. Obviously, this is year three in this scheme, so you have some guys who have been around, not just myself, like Nikai Martinez, Brady Pretzlaff, guys who have been around a while, who know the scheme, so you can start introducing things a little bit earlier to get a jump on things. Hall, who came to MSU as part of Mel Tucker's 2023 recruiting class, stayed after Tucker was fired because Hall loved what he heard from Rossi on day one, that he wasn't good enough yet, and Rossi would hold him accountable in getting him there. If Rossi hadn't returned this season, Hall said he probably wouldn't have either. It's a lot of the reason why I'm still here, keeping Coach Rossi, Hall said. I wanted to be in a scheme that I was comfortable with for my last year. So for all the new energy around MSU football, and there is, and some of it's on defense, among the reasons the Spartans have a chance to be competitive in year one under Fitzgerald is that it's not entirely year one. Lansing voters balk at selling Lansing Shuffle property. What's next? By Susan Vila, Lansing State Journal. Lansing. The morning after Lansing voters refused to let the city sell the Lansing Shuffle building to the company operating the food, beverage, and entertainment venue, Jonathan Hartzell, a founding partner at Detroit Rising, wasn't sure what his options were. If he can pursue another ballot question, then Hartzell said he's back to grassroots efforts and this skepticism, he said, came with Detroit's rising efforts to buy the 325 Riverfront Drive venue that rests on less than an acre of city park land. While hosting public events on Detroit's rising purchases, Hartzell said he encountered major skepticism about the sale price of $953,272 agreed upon in the city's contract with Detroit Rising. I think there are some long-standing issues with that particular parcel, Hartzell said. I would get emails from people that are in our newsletter who are against it, who seemed really angry. They felt we were asking for a really cheap price to buy the building, that we were really scamming the city, which isn't anywhere near the reality of any of the economics. Lansing voters on August 4th turned down the proposed sale, 12,172 no to 10,804 yes, according to unofficial Ingham County results. Lansing Mayor Andy Shore was unavailable for comment on Wednesday. Lansing voters decided to keep the parcel under city ownership, city spokesman Scott Bean wrote in an email. Mayor Shore thinks the Lansing Shuffle has been a fun and energetic use of the space and hopes to see it continue many years into the future as a wonderful asset downtown in the Stadium District. He expects to talk to the lessee about their future plans soon to keep this area thriving. Detroit Rising invested $4.2 million into the venue on Riverfront Drive to open Lansing Shuffle in 2023. The building was formerly the City Market. The 11,000 square foot building can house 7 restaurants, common dining space for approximately 150 people, 2 bars, and a shuffleboard courts in 4 season space. Hartzell said his company wanted to buy the property and continue operating and investing in it. The lease agreement between Detroit Rising and the city, reached in 2021, allowed the firm an option to request a public vote to buy the venue after 2 years of operation. Because the venue sits on parkland, a vote was required for a sale. The Lansing City Council voted 6-1 to place the question of the facility's sale on the ballot in April. We took the temperature of the Lansing voters and they said no. So I guess we move on to Plan B, which is hopefully a longer-term leasing situation with the owners of Lansing Shuffle, City Council President Peter Spadafore said. There was a relatively high number of voters in the election. I'm not sure that the council would be putting this on the ballot again. I believe they've indicated they would be willing to stay even without the ownership of the property, Spadafore said about Detroit Rising. Detroit Rising currently leases the property at 325 Riverfront Drive from the city for $2,000 a month. That money goes to the city parks department and generates $24,000 a year. Hartzell said Detroit Rising wants to protect its original $4.2 million investment. The reality we set out to invest in this riverfront to help support economic development, he added. We saw an opportunity to do a cool project in an area that was emerging and growing. We felt if we could be part of that, that's a strong push for us. And that will end the reading of the Lansing State Journal from the WKAR Radio Reading Service. Here is Kelly with the reading of the Detroit News and Free Press.
1: Thank you, Carol. In international news, Russia kills 17 in missile strikes on Ukraine, destroys warehouses and logistics. Russia fired dozens of ballistic missiles at Kyiv and the surrounding region on Wednesday, killing at least 17 people and destroying warehouses and logistics centers of major retailers, Ukrainian officials said, as a shortage of air defense missiles leaves Ukraine vulnerable. Multiple explosions ripped through the area during the night and fires lit up the dark skies over the Ukrainian capital, which has come under missile attack every 3 to 4 days in recent weeks as Russia has escalated its air war. Ballistic missile interceptors could have saved the lives of those killed today, President Volodymyr Zelensky said on Telegram, urging Ukraine's foreign allies to replenish its supplies of interceptors. Deliveries of air defense missiles were three times smaller than in 2025, he added. Ukrainian air defenses downed nearly 90% of the 115 drones launched by Russia, but failed to intercept a single one of the 24 ballistic missiles and four Zircon cruise missiles, the Air Force said. Russia's defense ministry said it had struck seven logistics centers in Kyiv and the region, accusing them of being used to store or distribute dual-use goods and drone components. For months, Ukraine has suffered from a critical shortage of air defense missiles for U.S. Patriot systems, the only weapon in its arsenal capable of downing Russia's ballistic missiles, which travel at many times the speed of sound. Since the Iran war broke out in February, Patriots earmarked for Ukraine have been diverted to the U.S. military and U.S. allies in the Gulf. Russia, meanwhile, has intensified its ballistic strikes on Kyiv and other Ukrainian cities as its advances on the front lines have slowed considerably this year. Bodies scattered across platform. Officials said more than 40 people were injured in the attack. At a commuter station in the Kyiv suburb of Brovary, seven bodies were scattered across the platform. The body of an eighth victim lay in the bushes nearby, Reuters TV images showed. People missed their last train. For now, we know of eight dead, said Volodymyr Bigun, head of Brovary's local administration, adding that five logistics warehouses had been hit in the district, including food retailer Fawzi. The enemy continues to hit civilian infrastructure. Both Russia and Ukraine deny targeting civilians in the war triggered by Russia's invasion of Ukraine in February 2022. As Kyiv aims to bring the war back to Russia, Ukraine hit a logistics hub of Russian online retailer Wildberries overnight, adding to more than a dozen it has damaged recently. Facilities destroyed within minutes. Epicenter, Ukraine's largest home improvement and DIY retail chain, said two key logistics facilities and a factory were destroyed within minutes during the attacks, and it was still assessing the full scale of the damage. This is a deliberate attack on Ukrainian manufacturing, logistics, jobs, and the country's ability to recover, Epicenter said in a statement. Food retailer Silpo said on Facebook at least six of its employees had been killed and two distribution centers set ablaze by the strikes. Arina Chekakina, co-founder of leading online retailer Rosetka, said she watched overnight as the work of her entire life went up in flames after strikes by three ballistic missiles. How did I feel that night? Devastation and pain, she said on Facebook. A feeling that I must carry on despite everything. Rosetka is still operating. Ukraine's economy has proved remarkably resilient over more than 4 years of war, backed by billions in financial aid from Western partners. But this year, the business losses are piling up. The Kyiv Regional Military Administration said 13 warehouses were damaged in Wednesday's attack, as well as a manufacturing facility and four private homes and dozens of vehicles. Prime Minister Sergei Korotskaya, who took office last month in a reshuffle, said the government would call an emergency meeting with businesses to work out how to secure smooth operations of logistics and trade companies. Kyiv sought more PAC-3s, the newest type of Patriot interceptor missile. The United States is pressing ahead with talks to allow Ukraine to make Patriot missiles, even after President Donald Trump cast doubt on such a deal, four sources familiar with the discussion said. The next article is Israel charges settler in Palestinian activists' killing in a rare indictment. Israeli prosecutors on Thursday charged a Jewish settler over the killing of a Palestinian community leader last year in the West Bank, the first such indictment in more than 7 years amid a rise in settler violence in the occupied territory. In an indictment filed by the state attorney's office, Yenon Levi is charged with reckless manslaughter in the death of Oda Hatheline, a prominent activist who was involved in the 2025 Oscar-winning documentary No Other Land. The charges against Levi also include armed trespassing and malicious property damage during a July 2025 incident in which settlers operated a large excavator in the Palestinian village of al-Khair, setting off a confrontation with residents. Hatheline filmed the moment he was shot during the confrontation. Footage released by the Israeli rights group B'Tselem shows Levi draw a weapon and fire in Hatheline's direction. Hatheline is then heard moaning as he falls to

B. Tisellum said. During that time, Israeli soldiers and settlers have killed at least 1,100 Palestinians, among them at least 240 children, according to United States data. The decision to indict Yenan Levi is the exception that proves the rule. The impunity Israel grants to soldiers and settlers who harm Palestinians is not a failure of the system. It is a central component of a policy designed to allow the violence to continue and escalate, B. Tisellum said. Another Israeli rights group, Yesh Din, said that an Israeli civilian was last indicted in the killing of a Palestinian in the West Bank in 2019. Israel's military says it investigates instances of wrongdoing by its soldiers and that it and the Israeli police take steps to crack down on settler violence. Hundreds of thousands of Israelis have settled among millions of Palestinians in land that Israel captured in a 1967 war and which Palestinians seek as the core of an independent future state. UN bodies, Palestinians, and most countries view the settlements as illegal under international conventions and a major obstacle to peace. Israel disputes that the settlements are illegal, saying that a Jewish presence has existed in the West Bank for thousands of years. According to United Nations figures, 18 Palestinians have been killed in incidents linked to settler attacks so far this year, compared with 17 in the whole of 2025. In national news, Trump signs orders to limit U.S. birthright citizenship despite Supreme Court ruling. President Donald Trump signed two executive orders on Thursday in a new but narrower attempt to curtail birthright citizenship, renewing his challenge to a provision of the U.S. Constitution after the Supreme Court rejected his previous effort. Limiting birthright citizenship has been one of the top priorities in the Republican president's crackdown on immigration, with the White House taking particular aim at what it calls birth tourism, in which pregnant foreigners travel to the U.S. to give birth. After his June 30th setback in the Supreme Court, Trump called on Congress to act. But on Thursday, he opted for executive orders which set policy but are not legally binding. The court said Trump's earlier effort to restrict birthright citizenship was unconstitutional. The administration argues the new directive does not fall within the limits of the Supreme Court ruling, allowing it to expand who would be considered ineligible for birthright citizenship, including those who would arrive for birth tourism purposes. The categories, Trump's order said, do not fall within the rule of birthright citizenship as announced by the Supreme Court. That practice of birth tourism is, as of the signing of this order, hereby banned. What that means is that no one in the world is anymore allowed to obtain a visa for this fraudulent purpose, White House aide Stephen Miller said at the Thursday signing ceremony in the Oval Office. The Center for Immigration Studies, which supports lower levels of immigration, estimated in an analysis in 2020 that between 20,000 and 25,000 mothers came to the U.S. for birth tourism in a year-long period between 2016 and 2017. There were 3.6 million births in the U.S. in 2025. The executive orders also limit the rights of children born to foreign government employees in the U.S. and children of people who are classified as alien enemies. The orders could also affect people born in U.S. territories should Congress enact a proposed law to end automatic citizenship there. Trump's new orders are likely to be challenged in court. A very unfortunate decision. We had a very unfortunate decision in the Supreme Court concerning birthright. It was close, but a very, very unfortunate decision, Trump said of the 6-3.

0: vote. People are building businesses around it, he said. That's not the way it's supposed to work. It's a disgrace. They're buying their way in, and we're not going to let it happen, he said. Trump's prior executive order, issued on his first day in office in 2025 as part of a suite of policies to crack down on immigration, directed U.S. agencies not to recognize the citizenship of children born in the United States if neither parent is an American citizen or legal permanent resident, also called a green card holder, barring babies of immigrants in the U.S. illegally or temporarily. The 14th Amendment has long been interpreted as guaranteeing citizenship for babies born in the U.S. with only narrow exceptions, such as the children of foreign diplomats or members of an enemy occupying force. This was done for a different reason. This was done right after the Civil War. This was for the babies of slaves. And what's happening now, Trump said in his White House remarks on Thursday. There are no official figures tallying the number of foreigners who come to the U.S. for the explicit purpose of giving birth and obtaining citizenship for their children, or the cost to taxpayers. In any case, Chief Justice John Roberts wrote in the Supreme Court ruling that the authors of the 14th Amendment extended that promise to every freeborn person in the land. Citizenship then and now was the right to have rights to freely participate in our political community. We keep that promise today, Roberts wrote. The 14th Amendment provision, known as the Citizenship Clause, states all persons born or naturalized in the United States and subject to the jurisdiction thereof are citizens of the United States and of the state wherein they reside. No U.S. law outright bars birth tourism, but a federal regulation implemented in 2020 during Trump's first term prohibits using temporary tourist and business visas for the primary purpose of obtaining U.S. citizenship for a newborn. People who engage in birth tourism schemes could be prosecuted for fraud or other related crimes. In Michigan news, Michigan lifts special guidance for lettuce as cyclosporiasis cases decline. Michigan health officials on Thursday said that residents can resume routine guidance for eating lettuce and salad greens as new cyclosporiasis cases and related emergency department visits are on the decline. The Michigan Department of Health and Human Services said the broad precautionary recommendation to avoid bagged salad mixes during the cyclosporiasis outbreak is no longer in effect. Michigan has been experiencing its largest ever outbreak of the parasitic illness, which usually causes frequent watery and explosive diarrhea. Residents may resume their usual food handling practices and make choices based on their individual risk tolerance, the state health department said in a press release. MDHHS said it continues to recommend avoiding recalled lettuce, though. It also said it will start reporting all outbreak data on a weekly basis on Thursdays. The updated guidance comes as Michigan reported 267 additional cases of cyclosporiasis on Thursday, only a 2.2% increase over Wednesday's case total. The state's total number of reported cases of the parasitic illness since June 22nd rose to 12,485 on Thursday, according to an MDHHS dashboard. The department said the data now suggest that new cyclosporiasis case reports are slowing, including a downward trend in diarrhea-related emergency department visits. MDHHS said that on average, people exposed to cyclosporiasis start to feel sick 7 days after exposure, but symptoms can take up to 14 days to appear. The department said the data suggests that the majority of the contaminated produce is likely no longer available for consumption and that most exposures occurred in late June to early July. Daily cyclosporiasis cases have declined from peak. The number of cases reported to the department each day has declined since hitting a peak of 726 cases on July 13th, according to data posted online on Thursday. The Centers for Disease Control and Prevention, the Food and Drug Administration, and state public health officials have been investigating the multi-state outbreak of cyclosporiasis linked to iceberg lettuce from central Mexico. Michigan is one of 15 states included in the outbreak and the hardest hit based on case numbers. Federal officials recently added Missouri, Arkansas, Iowa, Nebraska, New Hampshire, and North Carolina to the outbreak, which already included Michigan, Indiana, Kentucky, Ohio, West Virginia, Kansas, Illinois, Oklahoma, and Pennsylvania. Two Michigan residents with cyclosporiasis have died amid the outbreak. The Michigan Department of Health and Human Services declined to give many specifics about the deaths, including in which county they occurred, but on Monday said the deceased had significant underlying health conditions that may have been impacted by cyclosporiasis and dehydration. More than 70 of Michigan's 83 counties have reported cyclosporiasis cases, with the highest numbers in Wayne County, which reported 2,131 cases, Oakland County with 1,344 cases, Washtenaw with 1,028 cases, and Ingham County with 880 cases. As of Thursday, 279 people had reportedly been hospitalized, according to the state health department. The next article is Multi-State Salmonella Outbreak Includes Four Cases in Michigan. A multi-state salmonella outbreak linked to jalapenos includes four cases in Michigan, state officials confirmed on Thursday. The Food and Drug Administration said in a Wednesday update that a total of 345 cases of the outbreak strain of salmonella have been reported in 27 states. A Centers for Disease Control and Prevention case count map showed that there have been 2 to 4 cases in Michigan. The CDC said that most people infected with salmonella, which are bacteria, experience diarrhea, fever, and stomach cramps. Michigan Department of Health and Human Services spokesperson Lena Stebbins said her department is aware of a multi-state investigation into the outbreak. She declined to give other details. We cannot confirm information regarding sources or specific establishments at this time, she said in a statement. We will defer to the CDC for additional case and investigation details. Federal agencies, along with state and local officials, are investigating illnesses in the outbreak of Salmonella javiana infections linked to jalapeno peppers from Sinaloa, Mexico, the FDA said. The agency noted that Coast Citrus Distributors distributed the peppers to two distributors, restaurants, and food service companies, including Mexican-style restaurants in the U.S. The FDA said that restaurant chains Chipotle and Qdoba both received product that was imported by Coast Citrus Distributors from Sinaloa. The agency said that Chipotle switched its jalapeno supplier for impacted stores starting on July 20th and is no longer serving affected product. Qdoba stopped using jalapenos in its stores on July 28th. Given their actions to remove product from their stores, FDA does not consider there to be a current ongoing risk from these establishments to consumers in this outbreak, the agency said. The FDA said the illnesses in the outbreak started on dates ranging from June 19th to July 20th. Of 291 people with information available, 36 have been hospitalized, the CDC said. There have been no deaths in the outbreak. The CDC said symptoms typically start 6 hours to 6 days after swallowing the bacteria, and most people recover without treatment after 4 to 7 days. Some people, especially children under 5, adults 65 and older, and people with weakened immune systems, may experience more severe illnesses that require medical treatment or hospitalization, the agency said. The next story is emergency in Oakland County after multiple police and fire millages fail. 5 Oakland County communities are facing a public safety emergency after taxpayers revolted against fire and police millages in the August 4th election. Voters in Brandon, Highland, Independence, Orion, and Waterford townships turned down a total of 8 millages aimed at funding police or fire, or in some cases, both. As a result, leaders in those communities are scrambling as they call emergency meetings to figure out what is next. This is not fear-mongering, said Orion Township Supervisor Chris Barnett, whose township board is holding an emergency town hall meeting at 4 p.m. on August 7th. Effective January 1st, Orion Township has zero revenue coming into the township for police or fire revenue, nothing. The township had sought 3.85 mills for 4 years for a fire operating millage, but voters narrowly turned it down with a vote of 51% no to 49% yes. The proposed 3.75 mills for police service provided by the Oakland County Sheriff's Office lost by a much larger margin, with 59% of voters saying no to only 41% yes. While Barnett said the township never takes anything for granted, the votes left him shocked. It was a sentiment shared by the other township supervisors as well, long accustomed to tax requests for police and fire departments receiving bipartisan backing in their communities. Highland Township Supervisor Rick Hamill said the township had never had a police or fire millage fail until Tuesday, when voters defeated a 2.32 mill request for fire and emergency medical services. People are tired of paying property taxes, Hamill said, expressing exasperation with low turnout and voters whom he believes have received misinformation from social media. We asked for a half-mill increase and lost by 135 votes. They don't realize they voted down an operating millage and we have no money to pay employees. The Highland Township Board will meet Monday, the day before the deadline, to submit November ballot language to the county clerk. Hamill said the issue must go before voters again this fall or the township won't have a fire department. The Waterford Township Board will hold a special meeting on Friday, August 7th, to discuss the future of this critical public safety funding, Supervisor Anthony Bartolotta wrote in an email after voters denied a 1 mil fire operating request by 92 votes and rejected a request for 1.5 mils for police service, with 55% voting no to 45% yes. Another 1 mil fire operating request narrowly passed with 53% yes to 47% no. Waterford voters have historically been very supportive of public safety funding, so it is unusual that 2 of these millage proposals weren't approved, Bartolotta said. It's too early to know for sure why, but some factors could be voter fatigue with 5 millage proposals on the ballot, complex ballot language, or financial pressures many families are facing with the rising costs of basic necessities. Also on the ballot in Waterford Township was an operating millage for the local school district that was defeated, as well as the regional school enhancement millage that was defeated by voters countywide. Brandon Township Supervisor Jason Rumble believes the voters are fed up and tapped out with countywide millages and schools constantly coming for more taxes. He attributes that exhaustion to why a renewal request of 4.25 mils for 8 years for police services was rejected by a margin of 146 votes in a township Rumble said had historically supported police millages with 70% in favor. Although voters last passed the police millage in 2018 with about 61% support, Rumble said a 20-point swing in the other direction was not foreseen, and he doesn't know what the township will do now. The township's contract with the Oakland County Sheriff's Office, which has increased prices, extends through the end of 2027, but without the millage, he said the township only has funds to last about 6 months to pay 11 deputies and 2 command officers. Independence Township, which also contracts with the Oakland County Sheriff's Office for police services, also had 2 public safety millages rejected by voters on Tuesday. The first was 3.2 mils for police protection, which failed with 54% no votes to 46% yes. The second was a new 0.32 mils to be used for school resource officers in the Clarkston Community Schools, which failed with 57% voting no to 43% voting yes. Oakland County Sheriff Michael Bouchard said he believes the rejections of the public safety millages are a result of stressed people feeling the pinch of rising costs, but he believes they still want law enforcement. The communities aren't saying they don't want to be police. It's just a conversation at what level, he said. Costs have increased to communities all across the country. We have seen millages fail in the past, and usually they go back and look at what they ask for. And that will end the reading of the Detroit News and Free Press from WKAR Radio Reading Service. Your readers were Carol Trojanowski and Kelly Gruner.
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2: Weather for this morning, some areas of fog with mostly cloudy skies, a high of 85. For tonight, mostly cloudy skies with a low of 71. For tomorrow, mostly cloudy skies during the day, then clearing off throughout the night, a high of 84. 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
3: Hello, this is Mary from Talking Information Center. Today I will be reading from the Saturday Evening Post, July-August 2026 issue. First is the editor's letter, Forging Common Ground. Sitting in a comfortable chair inside a quiet, air-conditioned office as I write this letter, it is hard not to wonder about the sheer weight of the moment when the Founding Fathers gathered to draft and debate the Declaration of Independence. The summer of 1776 was notoriously hot in Philadelphia. To prevent eavesdropping, the delegates of the Second Continental Congress, wearing multiple layers of clothing, kept the windows and doors tightly shut by sealing off the room. They prevented leaks to the British and avoided interference from the public and press. At one point, someone opened the windows to let a breeze in, but what actually entered the room was a swarm of biting, blood-sucking horseflies. As historian Roger Butterfield writes, and they signed away their lives for you. Big, blue, black horseflies buzzed through windows and bit the gentlemen through their white silk stockings. The shut windows, stifling humidity, and swarming horseflies made the assembly room unbearable, and the delegates miserable. Inside, debates were fierce, tempers flared, and divisions ran deep. The stakes were high, and the nation-to-be faced tremendous uncertainty. America's declaration was a massive gamble. The colonies were committing treason against Great Britain at the time, when they lacked an established military, a unified government, or international allies. By putting their names to that parchment, the signers knew they were committing a high act of treason against the crown. And for many, the price was devastating, as Butterfield notes in his article. Delegates spent 3 days debating, revising, and abridging Thomas Jefferson's initial draft of the Declaration of Independence. In the end, about one quarter of it was deleted, including a scathing denunciation of slave trade and passages critical of the British people. Finally, they reached common ground on July 4, 1776. The delegates adopted the Declaration of Independence, launching a revolutionary experiment in self-governance. Founded on the radical premise that all men are created equal, with rights to life, liberty, and the pursuit of happiness, the U.S. established a permanent benchmark for the future civil rights struggles by embedding this aspirational goal into its creed. America remains a work in progress, constantly striving to live up to these new founding ideas. Now, 250 years later, our nation faces a defining moment of uncertainty. Hyper-partisanship is fracturing American society and eroding the very democratic institutions George Washington warned us to protect in his 1796 farewell address. When we retreat into partisan bunkers, we lose the ability to listen. We must stop obsessing over what divides us and reclaim our shared values. The Founding Fathers forged common ground, and we can too. Reclaiming that shared ground is the best way to honor the legacy of 1776. Patrick Perry, Editor-in-Chief. America at 250. They signed away their lives for you. The defiant patriots who put their names on the Declaration of Independence had their share of human vices as well as virtues, by Roger Butterfield, originally published July 5, 1947. It was hot in Philadelphia on those early days in July. There was a livery stable near the room where the distinguished gentlemen were sitting. Big blue-black horseflies buzzed through the windows and bit the gentlemen through their white silk stockings. Handkerchiefs lashed at the flies, but their attack was severe, and the impatience of the sufferers was great. Thomas Jefferson used to say, many years later, that the Declaration of Independence went through the Congress much faster because of the horseflies. It was July 1776 that we're talking about, of course, and there was something else in the air that made the gentlemen very uncomfortable, something that made them steal a glance now and then at one another's necks. They joked about it among themselves, but they knew it was no joke. It was the threat of hanging. Ben Franklin is credited in the history books with saying, "We must indeed all hang together, or must most assuredly, we shall all hang separately." But this was a standard wisecrack in the Continental Congress long before Franklin is supposed to have said it. Unfortunately, it was all too true. Every man who signed the Declaration knew that he might be signing his own ticket to the gallows. There's a story about Elbridge Gerry, a short, skinny signer from Massachusetts, and Benjamin Harris, a big, husky signer from Virginia. About the time the Declaration was passed, Harrison said to Gerry, "When the hanging scene comes to be exhibited, I shall have all the advantage over you. It'll be over with me in a minute, but you will be kicking in the air half hour after I'm gone." American humor was rather grim around the 4th of July, 1776. Big Ben Harrison, incidentally, was the strongest of the 56 signers. When John Hancock was elected president of the Congress in 1775, Harris picked him up and carried him across the room and sat him down boldly in the president's chair, roaring, "We will show Mother Britain how much we care for her by making Massachusetts man our president." Hancock was no lightweight either. He was a stout Boston businessman with gout in one foot. Signer Abraham Clark of Elizabethtown, New Jersey, wrote to a friend after the declaration was approved, "A few weeks will probably determine our fate. Perfect freedom or absolute slavery. To some of us, freedom or halter." He was thinking of his fellow signers when he wrote that last phrase. American history usually presents the 56 signers standing in a flag-draped tableau beside a table in Independence Hall, and then says no more about them. But the signers did a lot more than just sign. They were in the thick of the Revolution. The British, naturally enough, signaled them out. No signer, as it turned out, was ever hanged. But they were hunted, shot, captured, robbed, and subject to every conceivable hardship and abuse. There was the case of signer Francis Lewis, a rich, weather-beaten New York City merchant in his 60s, who had seen quite a bit of the world. He was born in Wales, shipwrecked a couple of times, and once captured by Lake Ontario Indians during the colonial wars with France. According to his story, he escaped being tied to a stake and burned alive because he began talking to the Indians in Welsh, and they understood him. Now he had retired from business and lived in a fine big farmhouse at Whitestone, Long Island. Like most of the other signers, Lewis put his name on the Declaration of Independence on August 2, 1776, rather than on July 4th. The document was formally approved on July 4th, but not actually signed until it had been engrossed on parchment. A few days after Lewis's signing, the British and the Haitian armies of General Howe landed on Long Island and swooped down on Lewis's household. The occupying troops carried off everything they wanted from Lewis's house and burned it down. Within a month after putting his name to the declaration, this signer had lost almost everything. Later that same year, the British invaded New Jersey and caught a real live signer. He was Richard Stockton of Princeton, a wealthy, cultured lawyer and landowner who had lived in England and was a personal friend of the famous Englishmen like Edmund Burke, David Garrick, and Lord Chesterfield. When the British took Princeton, Stockton put his wife and family in hiding in another New Jersey town and took refuge himself in the home of a relative. But in December, some local Tories arrested him, dragged him out of bed into freezing weather, and forced him to walk many miles through the snow to Perth Amboy, where he was tossed into an unheated cell and left without food for a day and a night. Enemy troops pillaged his house, burned his books and family papers, and drank up everything in his cellar. The British were eager to make an example of the first captured signer. Stockton was also taken to New York and placed in a loathsome provost jail, where hundreds of American prisoners of war starved and died. His superb physique and his morale both cracked under the brutal treatment he received. He was persuaded, doubtless under duress, which amounted to torture, to sign the amnesty proclamation issued by Howe soon after the capture of New York. His proclamation offered forgiveness to all Americans who would quit the fight and take no further action against the king. This was the nearest any signer came to turning traitor during the whole Revolution. But it would be unfair to blame him too deeply. He was probably a helpless invalid when he signed it. He certainly an invalid when he returned home the following year. He died in 1781 after suffering agonies of body and spirit. The homes and personal property of at least 14 signers were destroyed or badly smashed up during the Revolution. A 15th, Josiah Bartlett of New Hampshire, had his house burned by Tories even before he signed. Everywhere the British landed along the coast of America, they were sure to find helpful Tory who could lead them to the house of a signer. On the way to the Battle of Brandywine, the British troops detoured to the house of Pennsylvania signer George Clymer, emptied his wine cellar, dumped his furniture out the windows, and set fire to the house. When they moved to Newport, Rhode Island, they burned the home of signer William Ellery. But this was only part of it. At least 9 signers were physically hunted across various parts of American landscape with a vision of a noose dangling before their eyes. Signer Jerry, for instance, barely got away through a cornfield in his nightshirt. Then there were the sons of signer Richard Henry Lee of Virginia. These boys were in an English school when the Revolution broke out and couldn't get away. One day they were informed by their schoolmates that they would soon see their father. When they eagerly asked when and where, they were told that his head would shortly be decorated in the walls of the Tower of London, but it never did. 18 of the signers, or approximately 1 out of every 3, were in the armed forces before the fighting end. This was a good showing, for their average age in 1776 was 46.26, and 12 of them served as wartime state governors. At least 10 of them got to an actual combat, 2 were wounded in action, and 5 were taken prisoner. The biggest bag of signers came at the fall of Charleston in 1780, when 3 of them, Thomas Hayward, Edward Rutledge, and Arthur Middleton, were seized. Hayward and Rutledge were both artillery captains in Charleston Ancient Battalion, and Hayward had been wounded the year before in the American victory at Fort Moultrie. Middleton was also serving in the militia. The 3 signers and a number of other prominent captives were sent to St. Augustine, Florida, and returned home in 1781 by way of Philadelphia. During his exile in Florida, Hayward whiled away the time, writing new words beginning, "God Save Our Glorious States," to the tune of "God Save the King." This became a nationally popular song for a time. It took a large amount of sincerity and personal courage to be a signer in 1776. We have forgotten by now that there were other members of Congress who were too timid or too Tory-minded to sign the Declaration. There were men who attended on July 1st, 2nd, 3rd, and 4th, 1776, and then quietly disappeared. There were even a few who went over to the enemy. The 56 who did sign were not, of course, angels in mortal form. They were very human beings indeed, and a few of them turned out rather badly, or so many people thought. 4 of them, Robert Morris and James Wilson of Pennsylvania, Samuel Chase of Maryland, Jerry of Massachusetts, engaged in open profiteering during the Revolution. Morris, who became the financial dictator of the United States, continued his private business while members of Congress, including government contracts for war supplies, which his profits were guaranteed by Congress. He emerged from the war even richer than when it started, but he also saved the Army by pledging his whole personal credit at a time of great danger. Chase tried to corner the flower market at the time when American troops were starving. Wilson was the storm center of the worst civil riot of the war. He made himself obnoxious by acting as attorney for Tories and other collaborators in the Philadelphia. And he had advised rich merchants to ignore local price ceilings and continue their black market operations. In 1779, a mob of hungrier, crazed Philadelphians, led by armed militiamen, stormed Wilson's house and started a pitched battle in which many were killed or wounded. Wilson and 2 other signers, Morris and Clymer, were inside the house with other prominent citizens. They had guns and ammunition, for the attack had been widely advertised in advance. Mounted members of the 1st City Troop, all young city aristocrats, charged to their rescue and scattered the mob, and none of the signers got hurt. But Wilson skipped town and hid for several days. The lure of easy money eventually dragged Wilson, Morris, and Chase into bankruptcy and disgrace. Chase lived it down and was appointed to a Supreme Court justice by President Washington. In 1804, however, he faced new charges of political and personal misconduct, being acquitted in congressional impeachment proceedings only after a hard fight. Morris made out very well until the 1790s, when he began to display delusions of financial grandeur. And senator from Pennsylvania, he tried to corner all the real estate on which the national capital would be built. And he also bought up millions of acres of wild western land. In 1798, his many speculations crashed around his head, and he was locked up in Philadelphia's debtor's prison. He probably would have died there, except for federal bankruptcy law, which freed him in 1801. He died in 1806, virtually a forgotten man. Wilson, like Chase, became a Supreme Court justice, but he continued to speculate in land and manufacturing enterprises, and eventually had to hide out from his creditors while he was still technically on the Supreme Court bench. He took refuge in the North Carolina home of his colleague, Justice Iredell, where he died in 1798 from a violent nervous fever. But the first signer to come into bad end was Button Gwinnett of Georgia. Even his best friends agreed that Gwinnett was of irritable temper and impatient of contradiction. And he'd been born in England, made money as a merchant there, and established himself as a Georgia planter. At the time he signed the Declaration, his great ambition was to become commander of the Georgia troops in the Continental Army. But this post went to a more experienced officer, General Lachlan McIntosh. Gwinnett, however, was elected governor of Georgia and proceeded to order McIntosh around, finally engineering an invasion of Florida, which was a wretched failure. Then he tried to put the blame on McIntosh, and McIntosh denounced Gwinnett publicly as a scoundrel and a lying rascal. In those days, there could only be one answer to such a statement. Early on the morning of May 13th, 1777, the two men met on the outskirts of Savannah with dueling pistols in their hand. They fired at each other from the usual short distance of 12 feet, and both were hit. But Gwinnett died while McIntosh lived to tell the tale. Gwinnett's only claim to fame today is that his autograph has sold for a higher price, $28,000, than of any other signer. Most of the signers died normally in their beds. The disease most prevalent among them apparently was what they called the gout. Gout was a very respectable and even popular malady then, probably because it was associated with wealth and easy living. John Hancock, who signed his name in a large scrawling hand and exclaimed defiantly, "There, John Bull can read my name without his spectacles," was a famous sufferer from gout. He used pine buds as a remedy and willingly shared these stores he had with other members of Congress. Ben Franklin, who was 70, was the oldest of the signers, wrote to George Washington in June 21, 1776, that "I am just recovering from a severe fit of the gout, which has kept me from Congress and company almost ever since you left us, so that I know little of what has passed there, except that a Declaration of Independence is preparing." He should have known that, for he was appointed to help write it. Is little realized that the signers were, of all of them, very well-to-do men who had much more to lose by revolting than most of their other countrymen. When they pledged their lives, their fortunes, and their sacred honor to support the Declaration, they were risking a lot. Signer Charles Carroll of Carrollton, Maryland, was undoubtedly the richest man in America. He signed his name. One of the bystanders remarked, "There goes a million." Hancock was the richest man in New England. Philip Livingston of New York was probably the richest man in the city. The only really poor signer was Samuel Adams of Boston, who was broke most of his life. When he left for the first meeting of Congress in Philadelphia, his friends gave him a new suit of clothes and a purse full of gold and silver. Adams had inherited a prosperous brewery business from his father, but let it go to ruin while he organized the people of Boston for independence. He was a natural-born political boss and loved to sit around in smoky taverns plotting election strategy. He was too honest to profit personally by his political skill. A few other statistics may help give a better picture of the signers. 48 of them, or almost all, were American-born. The 8 foreign-born signers all came from the British Isles. 21 or less than half were university graduates. Most of the rest had received adequate private instruction. 20 of the signers were lawyers by profession, and 11 more had received some education in the law, giving the legal minds a substantial majority. It would be a mistake to think of the signers as a group of grim, purposeful men who had nothing on their minds but war and independence. They engaged in the same amount of horseplay, of practical jokes, and hair pulling of the petty little household errands as a collection of 56 American congressmen today. Signer Caesar Rodney of Delaware is a good example. Rodney was a tall, gaunt man with a tiny head and a face not bigger than a large apple, which he was partly hid under a mask of green silk because of a disfiguring skin disease. But he was highly respected on both in and out the Congress. He went home just before the declaration was voted on to stamp out a Tory uprising in the lower Delaware. On the night of July 1st, 1776, Thomas McKean sent word to Rodney that the Delaware delegation was split 1-1 and therefore unable to vote either way on the question of independence. Rodney came tearing up the next day on a fast horse, riding through a thunderstorm, and burst into the meeting room in his boots and spurs. He came at the tensest possible moment. The original resolution declared the 13 colonies to be free and independent states and had been introduced in June 7, 1776 by Richard Henry Lee of Virginia, and after several days of debate had been tabled until July 1st. Meanwhile, a committee was appointed to draft a Declaration of Independence, which would be made public if and when Lee's resolution carried. Lee had to hurry home to a sick wife at the time, and the job of drafting the declaration fell mostly to the young Thomas Jefferson. On July 1st, the debate was resumed and test vote taken. The result was 9 colonies for independence, 2, Pennsylvania and South Carolina, against, 1, Delaware divided and unable to vote, and 1, New York, not voting at all, because its provincial Congress had instructed the delegates not to act on independence. The next day, July 2nd, another vote was taken. South Carolina switched its vote to independence. 4 of the 9 Pennsylvania state delegates proposedly stayed away, so the colony's vote was also changed. Then Rodney's dramatic arrival added Delaware. New York still did not vote, but was announced, not quite accurately, that independence had carried unanimously. The next day, the delegates took up Jefferson's declaration, on which they debated, rise to some extent, and finally passed on July 4th. As soon as that was settled, Mr. Rodney from Delaware and other responsibilities to discharge, he must order new pairs of shoes for his nieces, Betsy and Sally, whose foot measures had been entrusted to him just before he left home. Signer James Smith of New York, Pennsylvania, was another who had many pleasing and laughable reflections after the summer of 1776. In one convenient week, in August, he lost a new cane, my new hat, and $37, he wrote home to his wife. He recovered his cane at the tavern where he had attended a turtle feast. With Mr. Hancock and ye delegates, this turtle feast was probably staged to celebrate the formal signing of Declaration on August 2nd. The turtle was an immense one which had been intended as a special gift to Lord North, the British Prime Minister, but was captured from a British ship by American privateers. Mr. Smith got his hat back from an American general named Worcester, who had borrowed it by mistake, and the $37 were found by a tavern maid among some old papers in his room. So all his problems turned out well. Mr. Smith, in fact, was having such a good time in Philadelphia that when his wife said she was coming to see him, he wrote her a dozen good reasons why she should stay home. Some of the other signers found quieter ways to spend their time. John Adams went to visit a waxworks and spent an afternoon in Charles Wilson's Peale's painting room. Thomas Jefferson could never pass up a curious sight, paid a shilling one day to see a monkey. He didn't say what kind of monkey it was, probably some sailor's pet on the waterfront tavern or a lodging house. At any rate, he went to look at the monkey just a few days before he started writing the Declaration of Independence and noted carefully in his personal account book, paid for seeing monkey, 1 pence. During the time he was actually writing the Declaration, Jefferson paid 1 shilling 6 pence for a new pencil, 7 shilling 6 pence for a map, and 6 shillings for wine. He also bought a new straw hat for 10 shillings on the first 4th of July, either before or after Declaration was adopted. He went on a quiet shopping spree. Jefferson bought 7 pairs of women's gloves for 27 shillings, a thermometer for 3 pounds and 15 shillings, and gave in charity 1/6. At this time, Jefferson was 33 years old, a tall young man with curly red hair who rarely said anything during debates, but was regarded by other congressmen as a deep thinker and a clever writer. There is no doubt that he was very proud of his version of the Declaration, and his feelings were hurt considerably when parts of it were changed or omitted by Congress on July 3rd and 4th. Old Dr. Franklin tried to soothe him by taking him in a corner and telling him a funny story. But for several days afterward, judging from his letters home, Jefferson was upset and a little angry. On the 6th, however, he must have felt better because his account book showed that he had paid a shilling for a beer for the first time since he came to Philadelphia. It is pleasant to think that perhaps this was the modest way of celebrating a very great event. It must have been delightfully refreshing on that summer afternoon. Roger Butterfield was an American journalist, author, and historian known for his contributions to the mid-20th century popular history writing and his editorial roles at prominent magazines, including Time Life and the Saturday Evening Post. This story first appeared in the July 5, 1947 issue to the Post. This has been Mary reading from Talking Information Center from the Saturday Evening Post, July-August 2026 issue. Thank you for listening.
4: This is Amy Wagoner from the Historical Society of Michigan with a Michigan History Moment. They were called green books. During the mid-20th century, the pamphlets helped African Americans navigate a treacherous landscape. Travel wasn't easy for African Americans. Outright racial segregation with signs that read white only were in the South, but racial discrimination was everywhere. Restaurants, hotels and motels, gas stations, automobile repair shops, pharmacies, and even beauty salons might, or might not, serve African American customers. Countless towns, north and south, had sundown laws that imposed an evening curfew on all African Americans. How could travelers get around? In 1936, a New Jersey postal carrier named Victor Hugo Green published a new pamphlet to guide African American motorists. He titled it the Negro Traveler's Green Book, but most people simply called it the Green Book. To compile that little pamphlet, Green had enlisted the help of other mail carriers from around the country to identify businesses that welcomed African American patronage. For inspiration, he drew on similar publications that helped Jewish motorists that also encountered discrimination. Only Detroit businesses appeared in the first Green Book in 1936, but the 1949 edition listed a dozen towns and cities. The editions from the 1960s included 18 communities. Even then, African American travelers often had few options. In 1949, for example, the African American resort community of Idlewild offered a wide range of welcoming businesses, as did Detroit. But in most towns, such as Grand Junction, Muskegon, Oscoda, and South Haven, the Green Book listed only a single tourist home and no other businesses. Thanks to an arrangement with the Standard Oil Company, Esso gas stations all over the country sold Green Books. Eventually, annual sales of green books reached 15,000 copies. African Americans came to rely on it. As one man recalled, you literally didn't dare leave home without it. Victor Green died in 1960, but his wife, Alma, took over and kept the Green Book going. As Victor Green had written in the book's 1948 edition, there will be a day sometime in the near future when this guide will not have to be published. While he didn't live to see it, his wish came true in the 1960s. The Civil Rights Act of 1964 outlawed racial discrimination in businesses. The last edition of the Green Book came out in 1966. This Michigan History Moment was brought to you by MichiganHistoryMagazine.org.
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7: Welcome. This is Health Information Today, and I'm your reader, Leslie, with the audio reading service at the Allen County Public Library in Fort Wayne, Indiana. Today, I'll be reading from several health newsletters. The first is from Diabetes Daily, and that is copyright 2026, Everyday Health, Inc., a Ziff Davis company. And this first article is titled Metformin and Weight Loss. And here are some key takeaways from this article. People who use metformin lose an average of around 5% of their body weight, with weight loss leveling off after 6 months to a year. Number two, the drug may support weight loss by helping your body use glucose and insulin more efficiently. It may also affect appetite regulating hormones and the gut microbiome. And number three, metformin is usually the first medication used for type 2 diabetes, but your doctor may recommend adding a GLP-1 to further lower your A1C or help you lose more weight. Metformin isn't approved by the U.S. Food and Drug Administration as a weight loss drug, but it can help people lose weight as a side effect of better blood sugar control if they have type 2 diabetes or prediabetes. The weight loss from metformin is usually modest, especially compared with newer medications like GLP-1s that have been grabbing all the slimmed-down headlines. But because metformin is often the first medication prescribed for type 2 diabetes, it's worth understanding how it affects body weight and when your doctor might recommend adding another medication to your treatment plan. Does metformin cause weight loss? Yes, most people have a small reduction in weight when they take metformin. The average person can expect to lose around 5% of their total weight, which is around 8 pounds for a 160-pound person. You might notice the scale starting to nudge downward after 4 weeks of being on your medication. Weight loss with metformin typically levels off within 6 to 12 months, but most people maintain their lower weight for as long as they stay on their medication. Even when taking diabetes drugs, you can also support weight loss and get your blood sugar under the best possible control with healthy lifestyle choices. Good nutritional habits and regular exercise are always recommended, says Barbara Kieber, MD and chairman of family medicine at Northwell Health Glen Cove Hospital in Glen Cove, New York. Here's how metformin works. Metformin is an oral medication most commonly prescribed as a first-line treatment for type 2 diabetes, especially when diet and exercise alone aren't enough to keep your blood sugar in a healthy range. This drug's main job is to lower blood sugar and make the body more sensitive to insulin. The medication can lower your A1C by as much as 1.5%, which can make it easier to control your type 2 diabetes and reduce your risk for long-term complications. It decreases the amount of sugar released from the liver, reduces the amount of sugar absorbed from the gut, and reduces the body's resistance to insulin, says Dr. Kieber. Those effects can lead to changes that support weight loss. When you're more sensitive to insulin, your body can use glucose for fuel more efficiently, so less of it ends up getting stored in fat, as fat. There may be other mechanisms at play, too. Beyond making you more sensitive to insulin, studies show metformin may also boost your body's secretion of appetite-lowering hormones and spur changes in your gut microbiome that help you lose weight. Metformin can cause gastrointestinal side effects like nausea and diarrhea. Some members of the Diabetes Daily Forum suspect that these uncomfortable effects partially explain metformin's effect on your weight. While the queasiness might slightly dampen your appetite, it probably isn't enough to contribute.

better sugar control along with better weight loss, Kieber says. The two drugs also work through different mechanisms, which is partly why they make good partners. Metformin acts mainly on the liver to reduce glucose production, while GLP-1s slow gastric emptying and reduce appetite, helping you eat less. GLP-1s can also be a useful add-on if you need to lower your A1C by more than 1.5%, or if you need to lose a significant amount of weight. Though people with diabetes tend to lose less weight on GLP-1s than people who have obesity only, GLP-1s still cause more weight loss than metformin. At the highest doses, semaglutide confers an average of 15 pounds of weight loss and tirzepatide an average of 25 pounds. And since excess weight is one of the primary drivers of insulin resistance, that weight loss isn't just a side effect. It's part of how these medications help bring your diabetes under better control. This next article is titled, GLP-1s and Diabetes. Is your eye health at risk? And here are some key takeaways from this article. For most people, the benefits of taking a GLP-1 for diabetes treatment outweigh the possible eye health risks. Some studies suggest a small, unclear link to certain eye problems, but experts say the risks appear to be rare. And number two, GLP-1s may temporarily worsen diabetic retinopathy if your blood sugar drops very quickly. And number three, regular eye exams remain essential when you have diabetes. Symptoms like flashes, floaters, blurry vision, or vision loss warrant immediate medical attention. There are many reasons to consider taking a glucagon-like peptide, which is a GLP-1 receptor agonist, when you have diabetes. But drugs in this powerful family of medication could have some small risks for your eye health. Here's what to know and how to weigh the potential benefits and drawbacks for you. GLP-1s and diabetic retinopathy. Some early drug trials found that people with type 2 diabetes who took semaglutide exhibited a slightly higher risk for diabetic retinopathy. This eye condition occurs when the blood vessels of the retina, that's the tissue at the back of the eye that's sensitive to light, becomes damaged, leading to vision changes or vision loss. However, other studies have not found this same connection, suggesting that any possible risk is likely very small, says Dr. Sunir Garg, co-director of the retina research at Wills Eye Hospital in Philadelphia. If there is a link, it may stem from a surprising phenomenon known as early worsening, which has been experienced by several members of the diabetes daily community. When blood sugar improves very quickly, which semaglutide can sometimes cause, the retina may temporarily struggle to adapt. This can briefly worsen diabetic retinopathy in people who already have the eye disease, says Karen Salan, MD and ophthalmologist with Texas Health in Dallas. In other words, your eyesight might decline because the drug has worked so well and so quickly. Thankfully, vision changes caused by early worsening seem to be temporary. Once the retina adjusts to a person's healthier lower blood sugar levels, their vision returns to baseline, and long-term blood sugar control ends up protecting vision overall, says Dr. Saland. GLP-1s and non-arteritic anterior ischemic optical neuropathy, or NAION. Taking semaglutide may increase one's risk for non-arteritic anterior ischemic optic neuropathy, or NAION, but it's thought to be a very rare problem affecting around 1 in 10,000 people who use the medication. NAION is a condition that can cause permanent vision loss. It occurs when blood stops flowing to the optic nerve, which connects the eye to the brain. The vision loss tends to come on suddenly, often when someone first wakes up, and affects just one eye. Experts don't understand exactly what causes NAION, but people with type 2 diabetes, as well as high blood pressure, are at higher risk regardless of whether they take semaglutide. It's hard to tell if these newer medications increase that risk in a meaningful way, says Dr. Garg. It's worth talking with your doctor about any questions you may have about NAION and getting regular eye health screenings from an ophthalmologist. But NAION isn't a reason to stop taking your semaglutide. Based on what we currently know, there isn't enough evidence to suggest patients taking

0: semaglutide should be concerned or discontinue their medication, says Dr. Salan. GLP-1s and neovascular wet age-related macular degeneration. Taking a GLP-1 may double one's risk of neovascular age-related macular degeneration, also known as wet AMD. This condition can sometimes lead to vision loss, so that statistic may seem alarming, but data is conflicting. Other studies have suggested that very opposite, that long-term GLP use doesn't increase the risk for wet AMD and even protects against dry AMD, a less severe form of the disease. Diabetes and macular degeneration are common, so it's hard to tell what is simply statistical noise versus what is a real increased risk, says Dr. Garge. Age-related macular degeneration occurs when damage to your macula, the part of your eye in charge of seeing straight ahead, blurs your vision. With wet AMD, abnormal blood vessels grow in the back of the eye, causing dark spots in your central vision, leading to central vision loss. For now, experts say that the benefits of taking GLP-1 for diabetes far outweigh the still uncertain risk of AMD. I don't think patients should take these medications willy-nilly, but if we think that they would help their overall medical health, I'm quite supportive of patients going on these medications, says Dr. Garge. So here are some warning signs to look out for. Regardless of whether you're taking a GLP-1, it's important to stay on top of your eye health when you have type 2 diabetes. Pay attention to any changes in your vision. Notify your doctor right away if they occur. Seek prompt medical attention for the following symptoms, which could be a sign of a serious eye problem. Number one, new spots or dark wavy strings floating in your vision. Number two, flashes of light. Number three, a dark shadow over part of your vision, like a curtain. Number four, vision loss. And number five, eye pain or redness. Let your doctor know if you start to have blurry or wavy vision, vision that seems to change a lot, or trouble seeing colors. Even if these changes come and go, they could be signs that you're developing an eye problem related to your diabetes. To identify blurry vision sooner, Dr. Garge recommends covering one eye, looking at something far off in the distance, like your neighbor's house, and something up close, like some reading material, then doing the same thing with the other eye. Sometimes one eye can get blurred vision, but the patient doesn't notice it until they test each eye independently, he says. Balancing your eye health risks. Taking a GLP medication like semaglutide may increase your risk for certain eye problems, but you'll likely reap far greater improvements to your health from taking the medication. Better blood sugar control can reduce your risk for diabetes-related eye complications overall. It can also protect against complications like heart disease, stroke, kidney disease, and neuropathy. The benefits of GLP-1s are significant, well-established, and capable of meaningfully improving long-term health outcomes, whereas the potential eye-related risks appear to be relatively rare, not yet fully understood, and oftentimes manageable with careful monitoring and appropriate follow-up, says Dr. Saland. Having a conversation with your doctor can help you decide what's right for you. GLP-1 use aside, seeing your ophthalmologist once a year for a dilated exam gives your vision the best possible protection. One of the tricky things about diabetic eye disease is a significant amount of damage to the retina can occur before a patient notices vision loss. Thus, getting checked regularly remains important. And moving on now to our next publication. This is the Mayo Clinic Health Letter, and that is copyright 2026, the Mayo Foundation for Medical Education and Research. And this first article is titled Minimally Invasive Spine Surgery, Faster, Safer, Easier to Recover From. Your spine bears enormous responsibility. Day in and day out, it carries the weight of your head and torso, bends and twists to help you move, and protects your sensitive spinal cord. Over time, these demanding duties take a toll. It's easy to understand why back pain is common in older age. Many people who have back pain find relief by taking a medicine, going through physical therapy, avoiding risky movements, or losing weight. Others need surgery to relieve discomfort or stabilize a section of the spine. Traditionally, spinal operations have been done as open surgery. With this, a surgeon makes long incisions to reach the spine, often cutting through or damaging muscles or other tissues. To make spinal surgery less intrusive, researchers have pioneered new techniques with high-tech tools and technologies that use only tiny incisions. These procedures are collectively known as minimally invasive spine surgery. In many scenarios, minimally invasive spine surgery results in less muscle damage, less blood loss, less postoperative pain, and a lower risk of infection compared with open spine surgery. These improvements create safer treatment options and support a faster recovery and return to an active lifestyle. To operate or not, research estimates that by the time people enter their 60s, nearly 90% have signs of breakdown in the intervertebral discs. These shock-absorbing tissues lie between the spine's bony vertebrae. When the discs are compressed or bulge out of place, and that's called a hernia, they may cause painful stress on nearby joints, ligaments, muscles, and nerves. Spinal arthritis, a common condition among older adults, also can create discomfort. Wear and tear damage from arthritis can cause the spinal canal, that's the space within the vertebrae that houses the spinal cord, to shrink. This may put painful pressure on nerves. Is surgery the best treatment for these issues? Not always. The path to relief often begins with finding the specific problem through a physical exam or an MRI. These non-invasive tests help your healthcare team recommend a treatment that eases your discomfort while minimizing the risk of complications. If your pain is mild or moderate, your care team may recommend trying a short course of non-prescription pain medication such as acetaminophen like Tylenol or ibuprofen such as Advil and Motrin IV. Your care team also is likely to suggest physical therapy exercises that improve flexibility and strengthen your back muscles. This can reduce pain by taking pressure off your spine. Over time, losing excess weight can relieve discomfort by reducing strain on your back. If your pain is intense, your care team may recommend an injection of a corticosteroid to calm inflammation or a prescription pain medication. For many people, one or more of these treatments relieve most symptoms within a few days or weeks. But minimally invasive spine surgery may be worth exploring if your discomfort does not get any better after several weeks or if your pain comes with numbness or weakness. It's important to thoroughly talk through potential risks and benefits with your care team. While minimally invasive procedures are designed to be less intrusive than open surgery, they're not risk-free. Additionally, traditional surgical methods still provide better treatment for some spine issues. According to Kinsley Amaya, a neurosurgeon at Mayo Clinic, minimally invasive procedures are not right for everyone. Surgeons must carefully evaluate you before determining the best approach. Describing your symptoms clearly and precisely can help your care team recommend a solution. Decompression and stabilization. There are many techniques for minimally invasive spine surgery. Surgeons can approach the spine from a variety of angles and use unique tools to work on intervertebral discs and vertebrae. Yet with nearly all minimally invasive spine surgeries, the main goal is to relieve excess pressure on nerves or stabilize part of the spinal column. Achieving one or both of these objectives is often the best way to reduce discomfort and treat the underlying issue. Here's a look at some of the most common procedures. The first one is minimally invasive discectomy. A discectomy involves removing some or all of the intervertebral disc to reduce pressure on the nerves. Often this pressure is caused by a herniated disc where bulging disc material presses against nerve tissue. Minimally invasive discectomy involves either a local anesthetic that numbs the surgical area or general anesthesia. The surgical team makes a small incision in the back and uses real-time X-ray imaging, called fluoroscopy, to place a flexible wire through the incision and attach it to the spine. The surgical team then creates a tunnel to the spine by threading a narrow tube over the wire. To gradually increase the tunnel's size, progressively wider tubes are nested over the original tube. This exposes the spine by pushing muscles and other tissues out of the way rather than by cutting through them, as is done during open surgery. After this, all but the largest tube is removed. Then the surgical team uses a microscope or inserts a thin device with a miniature camera called an endoscope to view the target disc. Tools are inserted into the tube and used to cut out part of the disc. The tools and the tubes are removed and the incision is closed. Because a minimally invasive discectomy often involves just one small incision, you may be able to go home a few hours after the procedure. The next one is minimally invasive spinal fusion. Sometimes motion between vertebrae rather than the nerve compression causes back pain. Fusing two vertebrae to form a single piece of bone stops this movement. It also can strengthen the spine, though a spinal fusion may reduce flexibility and increase strain on the surrounding vertebrae. One approach to minimally invasive spinal fusion is called transforaminal lumbar interbody fusion, or TLIF. This process for this surgery at first resembles a minimally invasive discectomy, but rather than one access tube, two tubes are inserted to create tunnels on either side of the spine. The intervertebral disc that separates the soon-to-be-fused vertebrae is then removed. To fill the resulting gap between the vertebrae, the surgeon inserts a hollow cage made of metal or plastic that is filled with bone graft material. Metal screws or rods are usually added at the site to stabilize the vertebrae. Then the surgical team removes the excess tubes and closes the incision. The bone graft slowly hardens over several months. And the next one is minimally invasive laminectomy. This issues such as a fracture, a spinal tumor, or the wear and tear related to arthritis all can cause your spinal canal to become too narrow and press on the nerves of the spinal column. A laminectomy fixes this by removing a small part of a vertebra to create more space in the spinal canal. This relieves excess pressure on the nerves. The first steps of a minimally invasive laminectomy are similar to those of a discectomy. First, the surgical team creates a tunnel to target the affected vertebra. Then, a portion of a lamina, one of the back walls of the spinal canal, is shaved down to widen the opening. The tunnel is removed and the incision is closed. Innovations and barriers. New techniques and technologies are enabling surgeons to continue pushing the boundaries of state-of-the-art spine surgery. According to Dr. Amaya, continuing to improve awake spine surgery, which is done using a local anesthetic rather than general anesthesia, may create shorter operation times and fewer complications after. Expanding the role of endoscopes also may improve minimally invasive spine surgery. By using these tiny viewing devices, surgeons can operate through incredibly small incisions, which makes recovery faster and easier. Some surgical teams are now using specialized robots to perform certain tasks during minimally invasive operations. One such task is to insert metal screws through small incisions and attach them to the spine. A few surgeons are incorporating augmented reality technology into spine surgery. By wearing special goggles or glasses, a surgeon using the augmented reality he can see the 3D image of a spine beneath the skin. Using fluoroscopy, the surgeon can create a portal to the spine and view an overlay that shows the position of the tools, all while working through a tiny incision in the skin. While these techniques and technologies may eventually become common for spine surgery, barriers remain. Investing in and maintaining new tools can be expensive and difficult. Training surgical teams to perform new procedures safely and effectively takes time and effort. Well, that's about all the time we have for today. This has been Leslie with Health Information Today, and I hope you've enjoyed today's readings of the audio reading service from the Allen County Public Library in Fort Wayne, Indiana.
1: Stardate, August 6th. The Dog Star is just beginning to emerge from the sun's glare in the dawn sky. By tradition, that means we're just getting into the dog days of summer. Sirius is the brightest star in the night sky. It's climbing into view in the morning glow of the brightest star in all the sky, the sun. Sirius is quite low in the east-southeast shortly before sunrise. It's best seen from the southern tier of states, although it'll pull into better view from the northern states over the coming days and weeks. Sirius is also the leading light of the constellation Canis Major, the big dog, so it's known as the Dog Star. And that's where we get the name of this part of summer, the Dog Days. Sirius makes its closest approach to the sun during summer, disappearing for a few weeks in the sun's glare. In ancient times, it returned to view in the morning by early July, just as the weather was reaching its hottest. At the time, it seemed logical to associate the bright star with the sweltering weather. So the people of ancient Greece and Rome named that stifling time of year in the star's honor. Thanks to an effect known as precession, the stars shift position with respect to the sun over the centuries. So Sirius now returns to view a few weeks later than it did thousands of years ago. So the heat is already in full force at northern latitudes. The dog days of summer. Today's program was made possible by Mercer Caverns in Calaveras County in California's historic gold country. More information at mercercaverns.net. For the McDonald Observatory, I'm Billy Henry.
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3: Weather for this morning, some areas of fog with mostly cloudy skies, a high of 85. For tonight, mostly cloudy skies with a low of 71. For tomorrow, mostly cloudy skies during the day, then clearing off throughout the night, a high of 84. 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

0: You are listening to WKAR Radio Reading Service. This is Linda and Evelyn with the reading of the Detroit News and Free Press. For the next half hour, I'll be reading Michigan news and Detroit area news. British social media duo Josh and Jace have delighted fans in Michigan with their recent return to the state. And while they're enjoying their ferry ride in Saugatuck and they wolfed down a Coney dog in Detroit, last Saturday they made a special stop in Grand Rapids that they called one of those days that will stay with you forever. The pair spent their afternoon meeting with pediatric hospice patients and their families. At a downtown ice cream parlor in nearby park, Josh and Jace engaged in casual friendly chats with the families while also supplying kids with gifts, including PlayStation 5 game consoles, and they walked away touched by the experience. We wanted to keep our usual positive energy, and we did our best, but if we're honest, it was impossible not to get emotional. That's what they said on their Facebook page. We met some of the strongest, kindest families we've ever had the privilege of meeting. The courage those children and parents show every single day is something that we'll never forget. And they said it was especially emotional for Josh, who recently became a father. Seeing firsthand the love, care, and support this hospice provides made us realize just how important places like this are. They don't just care for children. They wrap their arms around entire families during their hardest moments imaginable. Matt Hoffman, director of philanthropy at Hospice of Michigan, helped organize the visit. He had followed along with the pair's winter trip to Michigan and reached out to them after they announced their summer return. These patients and their families, some, if not all, follow Josh and Jace online, so this was a great opportunity, not only for them to meet them, but also to meet other families in our service. Hospice of Michigan, which operates 14 locations throughout the Lower Peninsula, provides hospice and palliative care services to patients with advanced illnesses and support to their families. Josh and Jace, who have more than 10 million followers across their social media platforms, use their reach to bring awareness and solicit donations for the nonprofit, which helps families of hospice patients of all ages pay for medical expenses not covered by insurance. And Hoffman said the organization has already seen an influx in donations, but he's just as pleased about the influx of joy that they brought. We live in a world where there can be so much evil, and they're providing so much good and positivity, so they are great for this state. And Josh and Jace are expected to continue their trip throughout Michigan through about August 17th. Let's see what else we have for you. I'll check out this one about emergency, they say, in Oakland County after multiple police and fire millages fail. Five Oakland County communities are facing a public safety emergency after taxpayers revolted against fire and police millages in the August 4th election. Voters in Brandon, Highland, Independence, Orion, and Waterford townships turned down a total of 8 millages aimed at funding police or fire, or in some cases both, and as a result, leaders in those communities are scrambling as they call emergency meetings to figure out what's next. This is not fear-mongering, said Orion Township Supervisor Chris Barnett, whose township board is holding an emergency town hall meeting. And they say effective January 1st, the township has zero revenue coming into township for police or fire revenue. Nothing. The township had sought 3.85 mills for 4 years for a fire operating millage, but voters narrowly turned it down with a vote of 51% no to 49% yes. The proposed 3.75 mills for police provided by Oakland County Sheriff's Office lost by a larger margin, with 59% of voters saying no and 41% yes. And while Barnett said the township never takes anything for granted, the votes left him shocked. It was a sentiment shared by other township supervisors as well. Long accustomed to tax requests for police and fire departments receiving bipartisan backing in their communities, Highland Township Supervisor Rick Hamill said that the township had never had a police or fire millage fail until Tuesday, when voters defeated a 2.32 mil request for fire and emergency medical services. People are tired of paying property taxes, Hamill said, expressing exasperation with low turnout and voters whom he believes have received misinformation from social media. We ask for half-mill increase and lost by 135 votes. They don't realize they voted down in operating millage and we have no money to pay employees. The Highland Township Board will meet Monday, the day before the deadline to submit November ballot language to the county clerk. Hamill said that the issue must go before voters again this fall or the township won't have a fire department. The Watership Township Board is going to hold a special meeting to discuss the future of the critical public safety funding. Supervisor Anthony Bartoletta wrote in an email after voters denied a one-mill fire operating request by 92 votes and rejected a request for 1.5 mills for police service with 55% voting no. And another one-mill fire operating request narrowly passed with 53% yes and 47% no. And Waterford voters have historically been very supportive of public safety funding, so it's unusual that two of these millage proposals weren't approved. It's too early to know for sure why, but some factors could be voter fatigue with five millage proposals on the ballot, complex ballot language, or financial pressures many families are facing with the rising costs of basic necessities. And there is a lot more to that, but we're going to move on. And we'll check out this one. It's about firefighters and fire at a church in Troy. Firefighters attempted to contain an early morning blaze that appeared to break out inside an unoccupied Troy church, causing the roof to collapse, and it's now badly damaged. Crews responded at about 3:15 a.m. on Thursday and sought to attack the inferno, which engulfed the one-story structure. But the Troy Fire Department said as crews tried to enter Troy Church of Christ at 800 Tremblay Road that they faced smoke, flames, and a collapsing ceiling. They were forced to retreat from the building and extinguish the flames from a safe distance. Firefighters did not leave the scene until about 9 p.m. Our crews faced difficult and rapidly changing conditions upon arrival. That's what the fire department told the Free Press. And while structural damage to the church is significant, we are extremely thankful that the building was empty and no one was injured. Now, where and how the fire started is now under investigation. Firefighters were alerted to the blaze when a police officer on patrol smelled smoke at Troy Church of Christ. That's according to WJBK-TV. A minister, the TV station reported, told reporters on the scene that the church building appeared to be a total loss. And the fire department said that the structure was badly burned with extensive fire smoke and structural damage. Moving on, a search underway for three missing tubers on Muskegon River. Michigan State Police are searching for the three people they believe disappeared while tubing on the Muskegon River sometime on Tuesday. The individuals have been missing for more than 24 hours, the MSP 6th District said on X on Wednesday. Police are searching for Jasmine Hawk, 28, of Muskegon, Sarah Vita, 28, also of Muskegon, and Caden Kowalczyk, 9. Troopers with assistance from local emergency responders said they were actively searching the area. Officials say the three were using orange and pink tubes. The investigation began after the father of one of the missing women discovered her vehicle at the Maple Island boat launch located in Newaygo County, northeast of Michigan, with a window broken out. Family members have not been able to contact the three. And police are asking that anyone with information contact the Michigan State Police Heart Post or the Newaygo County Sheriff's Office or the Newaygo Central Dispatch. A young Detroit Zoo giraffe was unfortunately euthanized after he was hurt in a herd interaction. That young giraffe has died, marking the second time in 2026 that the zoo has announced the death of a giraffe. Naguvu, a young male giraffe, was injured Saturday in an interaction between members of the herd in their outdoor habitat. Despite every effort, his condition deteriorated, and when it became clear that his injuries were too severe to overcome, our veterinary and life sciences teams made the compassionate but heartbreaking decision to humanely euthanize him, the zoo reported. Naguvu passed away on Tuesday night, said Jeff Sell, who's the director of communications for the zoo. Now, Naguvu came to Detroit Zoo in May from Utah's Hogle Zoo in Salt Lake City. He was 1 year old when he left the zoo, according to Hogle's social media announcement about the move. And at the time, the Detroit Zoo noted he marked their fifth giraffe, joining two females and two other males. Several months before, in February, a giraffe calf named Okiti ran into a habitat viewing panel and was subsequently found to have serious vertebral injury. The calf was born at the zoo in fall of 25 and was just under 3 months old, and he was also euthanized. Now, in its post Wednesday, the zoo noted Naguvu was beloved by his caretakers, and the team is heartbroken, and they continue to monitor and care for the other members of the herd. Caring for wildlife is both a privilege and profound responsibility. As with any significant event involving an animal in our care, we will carefully review this incident to learn everything we can and continue strengthening our practices. Details of the interaction that injured young Naguvu this August were not included, but Sell said that in his email, he told the Free Press that Naguvu was accidentally knocked down during an interaction between other giraffes. Now, the two giraffe deaths occurred in different circumstances in parts of the zoo, one indoors and one outdoors, he said. We've lost two animals that we care deeply about, and that's very hard. But both are tragic and heartbreaking accidents, but they're unrelated to each other. Moving on, duct tape fashion pays off big for a Westland student. A Westland student did combine fashion, creativity, and a whole lot of duct tape to win a $10,000 college scholarship. Jeremiah Constantine, 18, was named first place tuxedo winner in the 2026 Stuck at Prom Scholarship Contest. It's an annual competition where high school students create prom outfits from duct tape. That's what a Duck Brand news release said. Constantine spent 61 hours on the project. He used 46 rolls of duct tape and said that his outfit was inspired by the Met Gala couture fashion and dramatic silhouettes often seen on the red carpet. I've always been interested in fashion, even as a kid, and no one could tell me what to wear, Constantine said, and noting that he wanted the outfit to feel modern, bold, and artistic while still functioning as a wearable garment. Now, his design included a floor-length red cape, red and black patterned pants, and handmade accessories, including a tie-inspired necklace along with chains, bracelets, and a belt made from rope wrapped in metallic duct tape. To build the outfit, he layered strips of duct tape into fabric-like panels before cutting and assembling the panels in tailored pieces. Constantine is a 2026 graduate of Washtenaw Technical Middle College in Ann Arbor. He said he did not actually wear his duck outfit to prom. This fall, he plans to attend Parsons School of Design in New York City, and he's going with a big dream. Ultimately, I want to have a fashion house, a luxury fashion house, creating beautiful, sustainable garments for everybody. A lot of higher fashion brands don't have that inclusivity, so that's one of my main goals. Meanwhile, he's sending thanks to his mom. She found the contest, and she thought I'd be pretty interested because it was kind of up my alley, so I said, hey, I'll just do it. I'm very grateful that she found it. And Jeremiah claimed the contest's top prize alongside a Union City, California student who won the dress category with a strawberry cake-inspired gown, and each of them received a $10,000 scholarship. The talent and imagination displayed at this year's Stuck at Prom contest was inspiring. That's what Allison Wills, senior project manager at SureTape, Technology said in a release, students spend hundreds of hours turning ordinary rolls of Duck brand duct tape into extraordinary designs. And 8 runners-up each received a $1,000 scholarship. All right, let's see what else is going on. Nicole Curtis, former HGTV host, is clapping back more than a week after the city of Detroit filed a lawsuit against her and her company, Detroit Renovations LLC, alleging that they failed to renovate a blighted house. On Sunday, August 2nd, Curtis shared a lengthy and at times grammatically challenged Facebook post, capturing the essence of her work while pointing out that crews would be out by 7 a.m. on Monday, August 3rd, to save historic homes in the city. And her statement comes after a nuisance abatement lawsuit was filed July 22nd in Wayne County Circuit Court, alleging that a home her company owns at 451 East Grand Boulevard in Detroit has remained a public nuisance despite a 2021 court order requiring renovations. And Detroit Renovations obtained ownership of the property in 2021 after litigation with Detroit Land Bank Authority, that's according to the lawsuit, in granting ownership to Curtis's company. Wayne County Circuit Judge Timothy Kenny ruled that the house was a nuisance and a danger to the community and ordered it renovated. Inspectors found issues ranging from missing permits and compliance certifications to failure to register the building as vacant, trash and overgrown vegetation. There's deteriorating structural features such as the roof, gutters, exterior walls, windows, fences, porches, and the stairways. Detroit's Building Safety, Engineering, and Environmental Department also issued correction orders in September 22, November of 23, and April 26 after finding code violations. The owners faced 25 violation tickets after failing to comply. I got 2 full crews starting tomorrow at 7 a.m. in Detroit. Not out to make a buck, not out to make a name for myself, not out to rob and pillage. Just out to save historic homes from being demolished and or ruined by flippers. That's what Curtis said in her statement. The city claims that the owner owes $4,200 in blight-related fines and over $1,300 in inspection and registration fees and asked a judge to declare the property a public nuisance, order repairs and payments, and place the property under the control of a court-appointed receiver if the owner fails to fix the violations. Curtis began by sharing that she saves old houses as a passion on top of being a mother, wearing the same darn outfit you've seen me in for 20 years, just doing my best to ensure that my legacy is being a great mom and or that loved rather than that chick who had that show. She added that she earned the money to buy her first house by cleaning homes in Detroit. I didn't use bank loans since no one would finance me. I saved it all. I sold garbage finds on Craigslist. I wasn't an influencer. And she said that she took a small opportunity to build Rehab Addict Detroit at 35 years old. Over the years, my stamina and my determination built a solid foundation. A hit show, global recognition, and enough money to breathe and then some, but it also built me a list of enemies. I've been sued, blackmailed, extorted, betrayed, you name it. And not just by the usual suspects, but by friends and loved ones that I trusted with my soul. It's a grief that's hard to explain if you haven't gone through it, but also one that does the opposite of what your enemy's intentions were. It builds you right back up. That's what Curtis said in her statement. And Curtis continued by thanking those who stood by her. So I'm just continuing being me, unapologetically Nicole Curtis, the mom that prefers under the radar, hiding in plain sight, working on an old house. And she took her thoughts to social media on Tuesday, July 28th, with a photo of her in Greece stating that she thought she would feel the urge to be back at work, but she said she felt otherwise. You may have ran across more headlines about me. Allegedly, the Detroit Land Bank is suing me again. The only comment I have is the media is running a fabulous photo of me 9 months pregnant with this story, so it brings a feeling of happiness when I read things like XHGTV TV star in more trouble, Curtis said. The truth is, Nicole Curtis is enjoying her life and just checked Greece off her list of her bucket list. That's the accurate headline. And that's it for that one. All right, let's see what else we have going on. Finally, some really good news for someone. A Macomb County man won $1 million in the Michigan Lottery's new Cash Train instant game. You never think that this kind of thing will actually happen to you, so I'm still in disbelief. That's what the 73-year-old said in a statement issued on Tuesday by the Michigan Lottery. Thanks to my big win, I'm financially set for life. The winner, who chose to remain anonymous, recently bought the ticket at the Country Party store on Greater Mack Avenue in St. Clair Shores. And he said he bought a ticket for the game when it first came out and won $50. And he opted to buy another ticket when he was cashing out at the same store a few weeks later. I scratched all the numbers on the first ticket, and once I was done, I was scratching the winning amount. And as soon as I saw the letters instead of numbers where the prize amount was printed, I knew I won big. I started shaking, and I couldn't believe it was real. Lottery officials said that the winner recently visited the Lansing office to claim the prize, taking it as a one-time lump sum payment of $693,000, and he said that he plans to save his winnings. Now, players have won more than $6 million playing Cash Train, which launched in July. And each $10 ticket offers players a chance to win prizes ranging from $10 to $1 million. More than $39 million in prizes remain, including two $1 million top prizes, 19 $10,000 prizes, and 71 $1,000 prizes. And in 2025, lottery players won more than $1.7 billion playing instant games. The Cash Train winner is among the latest to win at a state lottery instant game in Michigan. In June, a St. Clair County woman won $1 million with a scratch-off ticket from Speedy Q Markets in Port Huron. A 46-year-old Calhoun County man also won $1 million after buying a Millionaire Maker ticket at Lakeview Liquor in Battle Creek. Also in June, an Elkland County man won more than $1 million with a ticket for a Detroit Lions-themed lottery game. And earlier this same month, a Wayne County man won $500,000 with Emerald Seven's instant game ticket. And that's it for that. Now we're going to check out this one from the Detroit News. Three Upper Peninsula residents, including a woman who allegedly bit a police officer during her arrest, have been charged with animal abuse. Now, Brianna McCoskey, 23, Krez McCoskey, 22, and Nicole Jarvie, 45, all of Cornell, were arraigned Monday in 94th District Court in Escanaba. That's what the Michigan State Police said. The three are charged with a felony count of abandoning or cruelty to 25 or more animals and eight misdemeanor counts of simple or gross animal neglect. A judge set bond for each defendant at $10,000 and scheduled their next court hearing for August 20th. If convicted, each faces up to 7 years in prison for the animal cruelty charge and 93 days in jail for each count of misdemeanor animal neglect. And attorneys for the defendants were not immediately available for comment. The charges stem from an investigation that began on February 3rd. Michigan State Police troopers with the Gladstone Post received a report about suspected animal neglect at a property in Cornell Township in the UP's Delta County. They said that troopers were told multiple suspects were involved. And officials said that troopers executed a search warrant at the property located on County Road 426. Police found several dead animals, including some cats, rabbits, pigs, goats. And investigators also found 14 cats, 12 rabbits, and sheep that were malnourished and in poor condition. All animals were removed. And as the troopers were wrapping up their investigation, Brianna McCoskey argued with them. She refused to comply with their commands. That's according to state police. Investigators said that the woman then allegedly bit one of the troopers on the wrist. And police informed her that she was being arrested. She continued fighting with them and even tried to bite another trooper. Troopers subdued McCoskey, arrested her, and took the woman to Delta County Jail. She was charged with three felony counts of resisting a police officer And resisting a police officer in Michigan is punishable by up to 2 years in prison. Four, if a defendant causes an officer an injury that requires medical care. The case follows other recent cases involving animal abuse or cruelty. And last month, a Warren woman pleaded no contest to charges that she allegedly neglected 24 animals at her home. And also in July, a St. Clair Shores man pleaded no contest to charges for animal abuse resulting from an incident in March. And in June, a Detroit man accused of abusing a raccoon posted a video of the aftermath on social media, and then he was charged. Wow. Okay, let's move on to something else. A prominent Detroit Cancer Hospital is suing Detroit Medical Center and its parent company after it allegedly tried to more than double the cost of its clinical, IT, and laboratory services during a contract dispute, then threatened to shut down the hospital if it didn't pay immediately. The relationship between DMC's for-profit parent company, Tenet Healthcare, and the Barbara Ann Karmanos Cancer Hospital has been fraught for years, according to the lawsuit that was filed Wednesday in Oakland County Circuit Court. The lawsuit alleges Tenet violated its contract with Karmanos by holding Karmanos hostage in order to extract as much profit as possible. DMC and Tenet chose to threaten us with terminating our services if we did not pay arbitrary costs that we don't agree with. That's what Karmanos president and CEO Brian Gamble said during a Thursday press conference. The threat of disruption of essential services is not simply a business disagreement. It is a patient care issue. And Detroit Medical Center spokesperson Tammy Battaglia said in a statement that Karmanos has no other presence in Detroit other than the DMC campus and prefers to center their broader healthcare services in wealthier suburbs. And for more than 100 years, the Detroit Medical Center has been the city's healthcare safety net, Battaglia said. Thousands of patients are being seen and treated on our campus every day. And Karmanos is owned by McLaren Health, which is headquartered in Grand Blanc, and has no other presence in our city, preferring to center their broader healthcare services in wealthier suburbs of Michigan while relying on the DMC to subsidize its operations locally. And for more than a year, McLaren Health, which owns Karmanos, decided on its own to pay for support services and paid a fraction of the cost, said Battaglia, who indicated that the DMC always was speaking for its parent company. McLaren is one of the wealthiest hospital systems in America that also owns an insurance company, spent over a year asking a Detroit safety net hospital to subsidize it. We absorbed the loss rather than let a payment dispute reach a single bedside, she said. When finally asked to pay fair market value, McLaren sued, skipping the private mediation its own agreements require. That was a choice about publicity and not about principle. We reject the allegations and will never answer them in court. We're not going to be taken advantage of, not when the people of Detroit are the ones who pay for it. Gamble said that the lawsuit is an attempt to protect Karmanos and its patients and to preserve access to the cancer care provided at the hospital. He said Tenet has lacked transparency and Karmanos isn't satisfied with the solutions and service levels it's been receiving, which he said they are forced to purchase from the DMC due to a prior contract. And there is a lot more to that, but we're moving on to this one. A St. Clair Shores couple faces felony charges for allegedly throwing an explosive device onto their 72-year-old neighbor's lawn. Jason Showers, 45, and Megan Showers, 38, were arraigned Wednesday in 40th District Court. Macomb County Prosecutor Peter Lucido said in a Thursday press release, authorities alleged that on Monday, Megan Showers lit an explosive device before her husband hurled it into their elderly neighbor's yard. The neighbor was able to extinguish the explosive, which Lucido described as a red cylindrical device with the words bye-bye written on it. And law enforcement later executed a search warrant at the Showers home and found materials used to make explosive devices as well as firearms and ammunition. And the allegations in this case are serious and especially troubling because they involve a senior member of our community. And Megan Schauer's attorney, Todd Kaluzzi, declined comment, and Online Records don't list an attorney for her husband. And that's going to end the reading of the Michigan News and Detroit Area News from WKAR Radio Reading Service. Here is Evelyn with international and national news plus sports.
1: Thank you, Linda. And we're going to start out with a Fauci story. Fauci has had many moments in a 56 career that would see him become the nation's most revered and, in some cases, reviled scientist and infectious disease expert. He served seven presidents, from Ronald Reagan to Joe Biden. He advised leaders through anthrax attacks, Ebola outbreaks, and SARS scares in Asia. He devised the U.S.'s global attack plan against AIDS. As a director of the National Institute of Allergy and Infectious Diseases, part of the National Institute of Health, Fauci led the fight against diseases that have threatened the lives of Americans and people all over the world. He has become an icon because of his success. But it would be the COVID-19 pandemic under Trump that would turn the 85-year-old white-haired doctor with the gruff Brooklyn accent into a lightning rod like never before. Fauci's job often placed him between politics and science. George Bush gave him the Presidential Medal of Freedom for his work on HIV and AIDS. Biden gave him a presidential pardon after congressional Republicans threatened him with criminal charges over his handling of COVID. He and his family received so many death threats that he has his own security detail, which he pays for himself after Trump revoked his taxpayer-funded protection. On Thursday, August 6th, a GOP-led Senate voted 8-5 to hold him in contempt of Congress. A week earlier, he had sat stoically for 3 hours and refused to answer questions about his leadership during the COVID pandemic. The committee chairman, Republican Rand Paul of Kentucky, and other GOP lawmakers accused him of misleading the public about the virus's origins. They blamed him for the closure of schools and businesses during the worst days of the pandemic. They claimed the NIH he led funded the research that a lab in China used to create the COVID virus. Digging through the diary Fauci kept on his government computer, they accused him of saying one thing publicly and another privately about the origins of the virus. They painted him as someone obsessed with celebrities and his own fame. They battered him with serious questions about pandemic area policies, vaccines, and masking guidelines, and not so serious questions about the day of the week and the color of the carpet in the room. More than 100 times, Fauci's response was the same. He invoked his Fifth Amendment right against self-incrimination. Fauci's attorney, David Schleitler, declined USA's request for an interview with Fauci. Schleitler charged in a statement that Paul is waging a baseless campaign to put Fauci in jail and harbors a seemingly pathological obsession with Fauci. The broad preemptive pardon he received from Biden covered only the period from 2014 to the end of Biden's term in January 2025. His attorneys feared Paul was trying to coax Fauci to say something under oath that could be misconstrued and used to persecute him. Fauci's defenders say he has been unfairly made a villain by MAGA Republicans, putting politics ahead of science, and by those still angry over forced school shutdowns and government-ordered lockdowns during the pandemic. For Fauci, they say, the focus has always been the science. I never saw him say one thing privately and another publicly, said Jerome Adams, who served as a surgeon general during Trump's first term and worked with Fauci almost daily during COVID. Like many scientists working in government, Fauci understood there is often tension between science, policy, and the practical realities of communicating with the public during a health crisis. There are difficult judgments, and reasonable people can disagree about them, Adams said. But I've always felt that he was guided by what he believed was the best interest of the health of the American people, not by politics or personal gain. Fauci credits his parents with instilling the values that led him to a career in medicine and public health. Born into an Italian-American family, Fauci grew up in a three-bedroom apartment above his father's pharmacy in Brooklyn. In his memoir, On Call, A Doctor's Journey in Public Service, he described his family as loving and close-knit. And there's more to that, but we need to go on to other stories. Let's go to wildfire smoke and how it is a danger to unborn babies. Amid a summer when wildfire smoke has often filled the skies, a new study is adding to the body of research about the growing impact of fire-fueled air pollution, this time raising the alarm about prenatal health. Wildfire pollution has become an increasing proportion of the pollution that pregnant mothers and their unborn babies are exposed to, according to the study. A new study by University of Maryland researchers found that out of the air pollution unborn babies are exposed to, the share of exposure to wildfire-generated microscopic air pollution more than doubled between 2003 and 2019. The study did not discuss specific health outcomes for prenatal exposure in birds it analyzed, but previous studies have suggested that fine particle matter pollution caused by wildfires can be more harmful than other forms of pollution. Studies have linked wildfire smoke to poor pregnancy outcomes and a variety of early childhood health issues. The particles are small enough to enter the lungs and bloodstream, and they have also been linked to lung damage, respiratory disease, and cancers. We know that a pollution exposure in the prenatal period, these infants are going to grow. We know that if we prevent wildfire smoke in the prenatal period, these infants are going to grow to be healthier, more productive adults. The research refers to the continued way pollution from wildfire cuts into improvements made in the U.S.'s air quality in the past two decades. Researchers credit the Clean Air Act for reducing pollution from cars and industrial facilities. But wildfire smoke has cut into these gains, according to several studies in recent years. A 2023 study found that since 2016, wildfire smoke has eroded the equivalent of around 4 years of air quality progress in most of the country. Okay, let's go on to Trump says U.S. has virtual unlimited missile supply amid reported shortages.

the United States. It's going to take years to get back up to the levels we had before we started this war, and that pre-war level was already too low. A USA look at the nation's missile stockpiles comes as the president said Thursday's sixth social media post that the U.S. has massive amounts of munitions, especially of certain types. Later in the day, Trump told reporters in his Oval Office that the U.S. has a virtual unlimited supply of missiles. He added the savant that for several missile types, supply is tighter. The president's comments in a 12:30 a.m. Truth Social statement followed a Center for Strategic and International Studies shortage analysis that a Washington Post on report. Let me start that again. The president's comments and a 12:30 a.m. Truth Social statement follow a Center for Strategic and International Studies shortage analysis, a Washington Post reported on Trump clashing with defense officials over stockpile issues. Pentagon officials slammed the report of shortages as false. America's military remains the most powerful fighting force on earth. We have everything required to strike at the time and place of the president's choosing, Pentagon spokesperson Sean Parnell said in a statement. Across multiple combat commands, we have already executed successful operations while maintaining a deep, ready arsenal to defend our people and our interests. Any adversary who confuses media noise with American weakness will discover truth the hard way. Mark Hansion, the lead authority of the analysis, estimated that U.S.'s remaining inventory could be seriously exhausted if the war drags on for several more months. For a war against Iran, we could continue that for some time, for months, Hansion said. But my suspicion is that the Joint Chiefs of Staff sees us at a danger point for conflict with China, where we'd need all those missiles and why we'd call this a window of vulnerability. Hansion noted that the U.S. is well supplied in mid- and short-range missiles, though those weapons carry added risk. And there's more to that. We need to go on. Spain plans burials, seeks identities of those killed in the Ceuta migrant rush. This is spelled C-E-U-T-A, and I'm not sure how to pronounce it, so I'm going to pronounce it as Ceuta. Police and forensic scientists have drafted an extra staff to try to identify the bodies of 80 immigrants found after last week's mass rush into Spain's Ceuta enclave as desperate families wait for news of missing loved ones. Most will be buried in Ceuta in the coming days, officials said. For the vast majority who won't be named before then, staff have taken fingerprints and DNA samples and will keep working to connect the bodies with names and then with relatives. The influx and associated families overwhelmed Ceuta's five-man forensic team, which dealt with just 76 deaths in the whole of last year. Eight extra staff have been drafted from the mainland, and a bigger morgue has been set up at a former military hospital. We have faced such a number of victims that has overwhelmed our operational capacities, said team director Arca Pisenio, who was called to certify the deaths of immigrants as they were brought onto the beach July 30th. As his team kept working a week on, families posted messages on social media, watched news reports, and kept close to their phones, hoping their relatives would finally get in touch. Jamul Bahul, 26, said his 22-year-old brother Mohammed, a construction worker, left his home in Tangier and was last in contact on July 30th. We have heard nothing more, said his brother Balul. We don't know whether he is in Ceuta or he died. Other relatives are gathering at the Moroccan side of the border to press officials for answers and visit local morgues. Around 72,000 people illegally entered Ceuta from Morocco in a 24-hour period, according to Spanish estimates. Autopsies revealed that many of the 80 people whose bodies were brought ashore in Spain died from cardiopulmonary arrests, a common feature of drownings. Just four had been identified through fingerprints already in Spanish databases. Spanish police have shared the fingerprints of those who died with the Moroccan authorities and have opened the office by the border where relatives can file a missing report person and supply DNA samples. A total of 19 reports have been filed by Thursday. Efforts to identify the migrants are being conducted under a mass accidents protocol, which is usually applied to traffic accidents or natural disasters.

0: And let's go to Saudi Arabia, Turkey, Pakistan, pledge mutual defense as Middle East turmoil escalates. Saudi Arabia, Pakistan, and Turkey signed a joint defense agreement in Mecca on Friday. Wedding Sunni Muslim U.S. allies alarmed at a regional conflagration that has rained missile fire onto Gulf oil exporters. Iran and its allies have been firing on Saudi Arabia and other Gulf states and blockading their energy shipments since the U.S. and Israel attacked it on February 28th in a major escalation after years of regional tumult. This agreement is intended to strengthen collective deterrence against any act of aggression and stipulates that an armed attack against any of the three would be regarded as an attack on all, they said in a joint statement. While the statement did not give specifics on the commitments or obligations each had accepted under the Mecca Joint Defense Agreement, it said the pact was aimed at strengthening their collective security and promoting peace, security, and stability in the region and beyond. This pact includes a collective defense clause. It is purely defensive in nature, pledging mutual support only for defense, a Turkish official said. The agreement was not directed against any specific actor, was open to other regional countries, and did not replace any existing bilateral or multilateral arrangements, the official said. However, the three nations are particularly concerned by the increasingly aggressive military stances of both Israel and revolutionary Shiite Iran as their longtime U.S. ally struggles to contain regional upheaval. The political symbolism of the summit is significant. Three of the Muslim world's most influential states are convening at a moment of heightened uncertainty, demonstrating a growing willingness amongst regional and middle powers to coordinate more closely on security matters. If institutionalized and translated into concrete cooperation, the trilateral framework could strengthen the three countries' collective diplomatic and defense weight while contributing to the emergence of a more regionally driven security architecture. Turkey has NATO's second-largest military. Saudi Arabia, the strongest Gulf state, is home to Islam's holiest sites and one of the world's top oil exporters, while Pakistan is the only nuclear-armed Muslim country. Pakistani Prime Minister Sharif, accompanied by a powerful army chief Munir, performed in the pilgrimage in Mecca before the Turkish President Erdogan. Let me start that again. Pakistan Prime Minister Sharif, accompanied by powerful army chief Munir, performed a pilgrimage in Mecca before the Turkish President Erdogan's arrival. They met Saudi Crown Prince Mohammed bin Salman, whose country has been repeatedly struck by Iran, as well as Tehran's Houthi allies in Yemen and the Shiite militia in Iraq since the war began in February of 2008. The conflict has upended the security of Gulf allies and shut down most of the shipping in the Strait of Hormuz, the route for about a fifth of global energy supplies before the war. Okay, let's move on to sports, and hopefully it'll be a little easier reading. We're going to start with Michigan State. Dorms part of new norms at Michigan State under Pat Fitzgerald. Team bonding does have its limits, apparently. It took only one night living in the dorms together for Pat Fitzgerald's players to realize that this week, as a new era of Michigan State football kicked off with an old-school feel to the preseason camp, there are logistical reasons for housing the entire team in one of the campus dormitories, as Fitzgerald has chosen to do, harkening back to his own playing days in the Big Ten. Case Hall is right across the street from the football center. In fact, so there's no excuse for being late. And with a daily schedule that starts with a team breakfast at 6:45, quarterback Molojevic noted, it actually saves guys a few minutes of sleep. For a new head coach who is in a hurry to instill a culture and build a winner, with a roster that features some 50 new faces with all the transfers and incoming freshmen, there's a more holistic rationale behind his throwback idea. You gotta get a little uncomfortable, Fitzgerald explained, shortly after the Spartans wrapped up their first official camp practice. But it's just to bring the guys together, reinforce brotherhood, and get them to know their teammates better. Just how well that works, time will tell, but the early returns are positive as players spend their downtime together, talking, laughing, playing cards, you name it. There are plans for movie nights, karaoke, and more. I think it's great camaraderie rise. It's awesome. There are a lot of new guys on the team. We've done a great job throughout the year just getting to know each other. But this fall camp in the dorms can really help us solidify relationships, said a player. That said, going without some of the luxuries a major college football player enjoys in this moneyed NIL age, whether it's their car keys or those palatial accommodations at 1855 Place that are nicer than any apartment I had as a postgraduate, Fitzgerald joked, it is a bit of a shock to the system. Safety Nakai Martinez, a fifth-year senior, admitted this is his first time living in a dorm. But if he's rocking, I'm rolling. To that end, Fitzgerald even had T-shirts made up for everyone with a camping motif. It's like we're in the trees, he said, and the 51-year-old head coach smiled as he recounted some of the anxious uncertainty he sensed in the days leading to Wednesday's dorm check-in. Some of the guys texted me, what should I pack? He said. I told him, like vacation for football. So, yeah, that alone told me this is the reason why to do it. Like they've just been used to so many creature comforts, and there's nothing comfortable about football. There's nothing easy about football. Same thing with relationships. You've got to pour into each other. You've got to have the time on task, and these guys have done a great job all off season. But day one of the fourth quarter of our preparation is already done, so we're running out of time with this team, and we're just trying to reinforce that kind of mindset that we want. As most of us remember from our college days, dorm life does require some sacrifice. It also requires some kind of coordination that only comes with cohabitation, which was a day one discovery for Milivojevic and his roommate, linebacker Pretzloff, a fellow redshirt sophomore. They're sharing a four-person suite with a pair of true freshmen. And the same thing about, and one thing about the bathroom is you can't lock the door, Mojilovic said, laughing. So we kind of made a rule where you have to knock before you walk in, just in case someone's using it. Rules are important, no doubt, and it's not that they hadn't figured it out already. Have gone through winter conditioning, spring practice, and summer workouts with Fitzgerald and his high-energy, hair-on-fire staff. But the first day of camp provided a few more reminders that things are decidedly different here for the Spartans. Let's go to a Tiger story. The headline reads, Tigers keep playoff push alive with 11-1 win over Seattle. It's getting interesting for sure, but it's not for real. Not really, not yet. The Tigers have gamely fought their way back into the playoff conversation. They won their sixth straight road series Thursday, beating the Seattle Mariners 11-0 in the rubber match at T-Mobile Park. It was their 12th shutout, their fifth win in six games on this West Coast trip, and they are 34-21 since June 1st. At game's end, there were four games back in the Central Division and one game out of the final wild card spot. All good things, and yet they are still under 56-59. Maybe by the end of the season, being under 500 won't be a roadblock to the postseason, but for now, the first fight is to get to and surpass 500 to establish the legitimacy of the chase. I think we are just getting our heads down, going out and playing, said Colt Keith, who contributed three hits and a pair of RBIs. I don't know other teams' records. I barely know ours, but we're just playing good ball. We're going out, having good at-bats, and playing well. This surge, though impressive. The last time the Tigers won six straight road series was in 1988. They've scored eight or more runs in seven of their last eight games and will carry a +37 run differential on this trip to San Francisco Friday. In fact, they've outscored their opponents by 55 runs over the last eight games. They are the third team in baseball to do that since 1958. And all of this happened around the trade deadline when the team lost Jake Rogers, Tarek Skubal, and Casey Mize. Our personality is locked in, manager A.J. Hinch said. This group doesn't really get impacted by too much. Multiple things can happen at the same time. We can be bummed out that a few of our favorites have walked out the door and still collect ourselves and go back to playing the game. That's what we can control. We still have a lot of talent in this room, as we've proved by coming here and winning a series and chipping away at the hole we've dug. We're not out of it yet, but we are headed in the right direction. Let's go to the Detroit Lions. My goodness, we're talking big money here. The Lions have committed more than $1 billion, that's what they be, $1 billion to extend core players. Talk about putting your money where your mouth is. With the Detroit Lions and superstar running back Jahmyr Gibbs agreeing to terms Thursday on a massive record-setting contract extension, the Lions now have officially committed more than $1 billion in total contract value toward extending their core pieces. It's a group of players that includes nine draftees: Aiden Hutchinson, Amon-Ra St. Brown, Penei Sewell, Aleem McNeil, Kirby Joseph, Jack Campbell, Jameson Williams, Gibbs and Derek Barnes, and Jared Goff, who landed a four-year extension from the Lions in May 2024, about 3 years after the Los Angeles Rams traded him to Detroit. Of course, not all that money is sure to be paid out. Nearly 30% of the $1.6 billion is non-guaranteed, but it remains a strong vote of confidence from the front office to those 10 players, each of whom were added between 21 and 23. And the Lions may not be done just yet. Two players from the 2023 draft class remain on the roster and are entering the final season of their rookie contracts in tight end Sam Laporta and safety Brian Branch. Lions general manager Brad Holmes has expressed a desire to keep both players, and that was after Laporta missed half of his 2025 season while recovering from a herniated disc, which necessitated surgery, and Branch tore his Achilles in December. With the clear philosophy of drafting and developing and maintaining, the Lions has sacrificed the ability to splurge in free agency over the last few off seasons. This year, the Lions handed out only one multi-year pact to an outside-the-building free agent, landing former Carolina Panthers center Cade Mays, who was also the only outsider signed by the Lions in 2026 with an AAV above $5 million. The Lions look toward the bargain bin elsewhere. Potential starters in 2026 were signed to one-year deals with cap hits below $3 million. And I want to go to another Tigers story here. Former Tigers Tarek Skubal said he would love to return to the Detroit Tigers. The Detroit Tigers traded ace Tarek Skubal to the Los Angeles Dodgers on Saturday, August 1st. But could that be just a temporary vacation for the lefty? Skubal was interviewed on the Pardon My Take podcast in an episode released on Friday, August 7th, talking about how difficult it was to leave Detroit following the trade. And then essentially, unprompted, Skubal opened the door to a possible reunion with the Tigers. I would love to play my whole career in Detroit, and hopefully those negotiations can pick up in November once the playoffs are done, he said. Hopefully the Tigers are involved with everything. I would love to return. I've got nothing but good things to say about the city of Detroit. There's precedence for the Tigers bringing back a player they traded at a previous deadline, with starter Jack Flaherty signing a two-year free agent contract with Detroit ahead of the 2025 season, months after the Tigers traded him to the Los Angeles Dodgers at the 2024 trade deadline. Flaherty won a World Series with the Dodgers in 2024, a feat Skubal hopes to repeat in 2026 before finding his way back to Detroit. Circumstances are different with the Tigers and the Skubal. For once, the Tigers have never publicly indicated they are willing to offer Skubal a potentially record-setting contract. For another, Skubal will likely be the most prized free agent on the market ahead of the 2027 season, with several big market teams, including the Dodgers, likely to bid high for Skubal services. Okay, let's go to a little bit about Michigan football. Michigan working to identify its most important ingredient on offense. An anchor of Michigan's football offense during the height of its power from 21 to 23 wasn't its quarterback, though J.J. McCarthy was excellent, nor was it their running backs, even if Blake Corum was the best modern ball carrier for the Wolverines since Mike Hart nearly 20 years prior. But it was rather the offensive line, which was named for Joe Moore Award winner as the best in group both 2021 and 2022, before it was the semifinalist in 2023. The unit has taken a step back in the past 2 years. Its return to dominance is critical if the Wolverines are going to get back to the college football playoff. One reason new coach Whittingham called bringing in offensive line coach Jim Harding a prerequisite to taking the job, citing Harding's consistency and the trust built through a dozen years of a working relationship. Whittingham pointed to the leaky protection as one of the reasons why the Wolverines' offense was underwhelming in 2025 under the previous staff, particularly through the air. If you watch the tape from last year, Underwood was running for his life quite often, Whittingham said at the Big Ten media days. There's something that led him to not being as successful as he could have been. And that does end the reading of the Detroit News and Free Press from WKAR, Radio Reading Service. Your readers today were Linda and Evelyn.
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2: Weather for this afternoon, cloudy skies with a high of 83. For tonight, mostly cloudy skies with a low of 70. For tomorrow, mostly cloudy skies during the day, then clearing off later in the night, a high of 84. 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
3: 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Shania Twain is in charge again. The country's superstar gets real about embracing aging, the devastating challenges that shaped her, and 15 years of marriage to her true forever love. Also, what really happened to Nolan Wells, new revelations and mysteries in Mississippi teen's death, and Diana's honeymoon secret, newly surfaced letter reveals heartbreak. First up, chatter. I'm actually anxious about my starter having been in the fridge this whole week. Now I can't wait to get home and feed it again. Minka Kelly on her sourdough to people. I was in the car when I wrote it. It was inspired by being in traffic. Ludacris on his hit song, Move to People. Separates. I don't know how to put that together too well, but you just pour all this milk chocolate into a dress and it look all right. Niecy Nashbats on her style on Jimmy Kimmel Live. I was a bit of a curmudgeon, grumpy. Pain in the ASS. Everyone else was a little bit more chill. Paul Wesley addressing onset drama on The Vampire Diaries on Call Her Daddy. Laughing and crying. Final season of At the Morning Show incoming. Much more to come. Jennifer Aniston on The Morning Show ending with season 5 on Instagram. I forgot all my wisdom. I might have had a couple of pearls drop, but I've already forgotten what they are. Mick Jagger on aging to the New York Times. People contents. Stars on vacation. Kim Kardashian and Lewis Hamilton and more celebs make the most of summer. Diana's honeymoon heartbreak. The truth behind her getaway with Charles 45 years later. Clear the shelters. Meet some of the adorable pets looking for their forever homes. On the cover, Shania Twain. Country icon Shania Twain gets real about marriage, menopause, and returning to her roots with new music. Nolan Wells and Princess Diana. Scoop, Angelina Jolie's daughter Vivienne drops Pitt from last name. Halle Berry turns 60. John Cena gets candid about his two hair transplants and more celebrity news. Nolan Wells, after the teen's mysterious death, what his friends and investigators are and aren't saying. Bill Ritter, the Eyewitness News anchor, is leaving his post after 25 years as he faces Alzheimer's disease. 50-year baby mystery, how Pearl Marshall discovered her own amazing backstory. David Shaw, the revivalist frontman on how fatherhood and facing addiction have inspired new music. Deirdre Hall, the beloved soap opera actress, reflects on her five decades on Days of Our Lives. Star Trek's stars light up Comic-Con. Ryan Gosling surprised fans at San Diego Comic-Con on July 25th by revealing his role as Ghost Rider in an upcoming standalone Marvel movie. "This is a character I've wanted to play for a long time," the actor said on stage. Spaceballs star Rick Moranis wore his iconic Lord Dark helmet headgear on July 24th at a panel for the 2027 sequel. The actor will reprise the character 40 years after the original. So they have a picture of him in his huge black helmet a la Darth Vader from 1987, and then just recently on July 24th wearing that same helmet, and he's speaking to the crowd. Ryan Reynolds slipped into his Deadpool suit to interact with fans incognito and crash Marvel's Avengers Doomsday presentation on July 25th. No handlers, no security, no ropes. What a gift, the actor, whose appearance in the new movie is rumored but not confirmed, wrote on X the next day. Jessica Biel arrived at a panel for her first feature film in 9 years, Matchbox the Movie, on July 25th. The mom of two said the action adventure felt like the right project for her to return to the big screen. Confirmed stars from left, Anthony Mackie, Danny Ramirez, Robert Downey Jr., and Pedro Pascal assembled on July 25th to preview the upcoming Avengers flick in which the former Iron Man, Downey, will play villain Dr. Doom. A chic duo, Margot Robbie pictured right and her mom, Sari Kessler, explored the streets of Paris on July 25th. Kessler, who works as a physiotherapist, raised Robbie and her three siblings as a single mother on Australia's Gold Coast. The Wheel Deal. Gisele Bündchen and her husband Joaquim Valente rode bikes around Rio de Janeiro on July 26th, days after the model celebrated her 46th birthday, with an Instagram post expressing gratitude for a new cycle that is beginning. Date and work night. Tom Holland and Zendaya hit the red carpet for the July 24th Shanghai premiere of Spider-Man Brand New Day. This is the fourth Spider-Man movie for the newlyweds, who met on the set of 2017's Spider-Man Homecoming. Good work. Harrison Ford presented his shrinking co-star, Michael J. Fox, with the Philanthropic Organization of the Year Award at the Hollywood Reporter Social Impact Summit in L.A. on July 22nd. The Michael J. Fox Foundation has funded more than $2.5 billion in Parkinson's research. Picture of the two men together, and they both look very, very good. Making a scene. Margaret Qualley was on the run while filming Possession in Jersey City on July 22nd. "She's the happiest when she's working," a source tells People, after her split from husband Jack Antonoff. 80s teen queens. Molly Ringwald, pictured left, and Ally Sheedy had a sweet moment at a performance of Ringwald's off-Broadway play, Are You Now or Have You Ever Been? The reunion, which Ringwald shared on Instagram on July 26th, came more than 40 years after they co-starred in The Breakfast Club. And that's pictured in the inset, the two young women in 1985, and then most recently, they're in a big hug together. A new chapter. Proud parents Prince William and Princess Kate celebrated their oldest son Prince George's milestone 13th birthday by sharing a new portrait of him on Instagram July 22nd. Handsome young man. Star Trek's Nostalgia Summit. Wilson Phillips singer Carney Wilson, pictured right, posted a photo on Facebook with retired 70s and 80s actress Christy McNichol on July 20th. Totally fangirling after running into the Emmy winner. I told her how meaningful her movies are to me and how special she is, Wilson wrote. So they have a picture of Christy McNichol from 1977, when she was a young actress, and then a picture of Carney Wilson from 1990, when she was a younger singer. Queen of the Club, Cardi B partied in a pink ensemble during her one-night-only show at Pacha, New York, in Brooklyn on July 25th. I'm not going to be single for the rest of my life, the rapper told fans on X 3 days earlier. I've been going outside. I've been having a ball. A special summer. Meghan, Duchess of Sussex, shared an Instagram post on July 23rd about her trip to Portugal and England with Prince Harry and their children, Princess Lilibet 5 and Prince Archie 7, which included a visit to Altorp, Princess Diana's childhood home. Style Tracks Bra Tops. Stars are beating the heat by ditching their shirts for the underwear as outerwear trend. Carol G is pictured in a custom Natalia Fedner top in Las Vegas on May 25th. It kind of reminds one of a fishing net. Kristen Stewart wearing Chanel in Biarritz, France on June 27th. It's a black bra top, but it has a jacket and a skirt as well. Well, everybody has more than just a bra on. Anya Taylor-Joy is in Balmain in New York City on July 16th. Her bra top is a violet purple color, and everything else she's wearing doesn't have that color in it, so it really pops. Lily Allen in 16 Arlington in London on July 9th. Her bra top is a barely there little lacy number. Diane Kruger in Erdem in New York City on May 7th. Hers provides a little more coverage. It's more of a top than just a bra, and it has these big blue bows on her shoulders. Mia Calabrese in New York City on May 7th. Hers is reminiscent of like an old-timey bathing suit top. Ho Yan is wearing Elie Saab in Paris on June 5th. Another lacy number. Scoop. All the Hollywood news you need to know. August 10th, 2026. Hope for healing. Angelina Jolie's new chapter as her kids drop Brad Pitt's name. Angelina Jolie's family is embarking on a new chapter as her children continue to distance themselves from their dad, Brad Pitt. On July 12th, the former couple's two youngest, twins Vivienne and Knox, turned 18 years old, joining siblings Maddox, 25, Pax, 22, Zahara, 21, and Shiloh, 20, as legal adults. Following the twins' recent high school graduation, Jolie, 51, is happy to have more freedom and flexibility in her life, a source says. The kids have always been her priority. She has wanted them to experience the world, and she's excited that they can all do more of that together now. After previously hinting at relocating from her native Los Angeles, once the nest is empty, the actress-activist officially listed her historic California compound for $29.85 million in May, signaling a new era. She's been talking about leaving Los Angeles for years, says the source. She's ready for it. Vivienne and Knox are joining their older siblings in making their own decisions, another insider says. When it comes to their father, after Jolie separated from Pitt, 62, in 2016, following 12 years together and 2 years of marriage, their custody agreement allowed him visitation rights with their minor children. When Knox and Viv were younger, certain arrangements were in place, and they didn't necessarily have much of a choice, says the insider. With the twins no longer minors and their parents' divorce finalized in December 2024, they're following the lead of their older siblings, the source adds. They don't have any contact with Brad and don't have plans to change that. On her July 12th birthday, Vivienne took things a step further, filing a petition in Los Angeles County Superior Court requesting that her legal name be changed from Vivienne Marceline Jolie Pitt to Vivienne Marceline Jolie and listing her reason as personal. It's the same move three of her siblings have made. Shiloh on her 18th birthday in May 2024, Maddox this May, and Zahara in June. While Shiloh's request was approved later in 2024, Maddox's, Zahara's, and now Vivienne's are still pending. They're happy with their lives, the insider says, of Jolie and Pitt's kids. Dropping the name Pitt is not a dramatic statement. It's rather a reflection of the family dynamic that has been in place for years. Meanwhile, an insider close to Pitt blames Jolie and a prolonged campaign of alienation of children against their parent for the kids' moves to distance themselves from Pitt, adding, "It's an incredibly sad reality." But although Jolie's legal battle with Pitt stretches on over the 2021 sale of her half of Chateau Miraval, the French winery they co-owned, another source says she just wants everyone to heal when it comes to family. The insider adds, if people knew the whole truth, they would have more sympathy for the children and respect them. The fact that they aren't speaking ill or sharing things publicly only shows their decency. Jack Smart with reporting by Pernilla Siedenheim and Sean Mandel. Jolie or Jolie Pitt? Who's changed their name? Shiloh's name change was court approved in 2024, and Maddox, Zahara, and Vivienne have filed paperwork to change theirs. Most of the kids have dropped Pitt on unofficial occasions, graduations, Broadway, and screen credits. Idaho I Do's. Emma Roberts marries Cody John in outdoor summer wedding. 2 years after announcing their engagement, Emma Roberts and actor Cody John finally became husband and wife on July 25th. Roberts, 35, walked down the aisle in a custom-draped Monique Lhuillier gown while John wore a brown suit. Cody wouldn't care if I wore jeans, but he's definitely going to die for this, Roberts said in a July 26th Instagram video. The couple, who went public with their romance in August 2022, exchanged vows in a romantic outdoor ceremony at a private Idaho residence as guests, including the bride's aunt, Julia Roberts, looked on. The wedding was beautiful, relaxed, and exactly what Emma and Cody wanted, says a source. Ashlyn Robinette with Pernilla Siedenheim. Shocking NBA move. LeBron James will play for Philadelphia 76ers. I still want to compete. LeBron James is taking his talents to the city of brotherly love. The 22-time NBA All-Star announced on July 24th that he will play an historic 24th season with the Philadelphia 76ers after contemplating retirement. I thought I was done when the season ended, said James, 41, who spent the past 8 seasons with the Los Angeles Lakers. I still truly love this game, and I have more to give. The NBA's all-time leading scorer, James, who played 2 seasons alongside son Bronny, 21, with the Lakers, signed a 2-year, $8 million contract, a steep pay cut from his previous $52.6 million salary. Philly native Kevin Hart, 47, rejoiced. Shout out to my brother for making the right choice, for making the best choice. Anna Lazarus Kaplan. European escape. Selena Gomez and Benny Blanco celebrate her birthday with romantic Italy rendezvous. Selena Gomez enjoyed a fun Italian getaway to mark another trip around the sun. A Gomez source says she and her husband, producer Benny Blanco, 38, celebrated her 34th birthday on July 22nd at Il Borro, fashion heir Ferrucci Ferragamo's historic Tuscany estate, where the two made fresh pasta, enjoyed an Italian dinner, and went horseback riding. Blanco shared a look at their cooking class in a TikTok video where the singer could be seen making homemade pasta cacio e pepe, stuffed zucchini flowers, and eggplant parmigiana. "My baby makes the best eggplant," he says in the video. The day before, the pair enjoyed fresh pasta dishes at Trattoria della Santa in Bologna. "They were absolutely amazing, very lovely, good-hearted people," Riccardo Lelli, the owner of the restaurant, says. "They showered us with compliments." According to the insider, Blanco always goes the extra mile for Gomez. "This is one of the things she loves most about Benny. He always goes out of his way to make things special for her." Kirsten Acuna with Pernilla Siedenheim and Travis Cronin. Pam Mayesence continues. Pamela Anderson talks about her wild new movie and wanting to be a grandma. It's fitting that avid gardener Pamela Anderson would star in a movie called Rosebush Pruning. But the dark satire in theaters now is no Edenic paradise. Anderson, 59, plays the matriarch of a rich, dysfunctional family that falls apart in disturbing fashion. She chats about her bold new role and son Dylan Jagger Lee's June wedding to interior designer Paula Bruss. "What did you think when you read this story of murder and deceit? It's shocking in a good way. It's not going to be for everybody. People are going to have feelings about it, and it was fun to have gray hair." Your co-stars include Jamie Bell, Elle Fanning, and Callum Turner. "How did it feel walking into that mix?" "I was terrified. I admired them, and I was so excited to be a part of it. I also felt like maybe they looked at me and thought, what is she doing here? But they were rooting for me." "What was it like to see Dylan get married to Paula in Saint-Tropez?" "I couldn't have been happier. It was wonderful to have the whole family there. I'm so happy for them." "Are you eager for grandchildren?" "That's up to them, but I think that's in the plan. I can't wait to be a grandma. I am living kind of a grandma life, aren't I? I'm always in my garden. The only thing I don't do yet is knit." That was from Eric Anderson. Also in Scoop, John Cena says his two hair plants totally changed my life. John Cena's current buzz cut isn't for a new film role. The objective is to get more hair, and this was the best way to do it, Cena, 49, told People at San Diego Comic-Con on July 25th, revealing that he has spent more than 20 hours undergoing two hair transplant procedures 15 months apart that required him to go short. "My doctor said, if you're bold enough to shave your head, I can keep the follicles," Cena said, adding, "it's totally changed my life." Lily Brown with Tommy McArdle. A new superhero. Marvel names David Johnson as the next Black Panther. Ryan Coogler, 40, is returning to direct a third Black Panther film, and he'll have a new title star. David Johnson from The Long Walk will take over the superhero mantle from Chadwick Boseman, who died of colon cancer in 2020, as his character's son. "We all love Chadwick," says co-star Winston Duke. "We're so happy we can take this step forward together." Kristen Acuna with Tommy McArdle. Black Panther 3 will be out December 15th, 2028. 30th anniversary. Mara Wilson on how Uncle Danny DeVito helped her family while making Matilda. Matilda turns 30 in August. and Merrill Wilson, who played the title character in the 1996 film, will never forget the bond she forged with director Danny DeVito, who also played her on-screen dad. I call him my favorite uncle, Wilson 39, said during a panel last month at the Fanboy Expo Knoxville. He told me, "I knew I wanted you for Matilda the minute you walked through the door." Making the movie was difficult at times for the young star. When her mother, Susie, was diagnosed with breast cancer during production and died before its release, DeVito, 81, stepped in to support her family and dedicated the film to her mother's memory. "He really helped us when we were going through something terrible," she said. "There were hard days, but there were also days where it felt like summer camp." She added that she remains close with several castmates, including Kiami Devel, Lavender, M. Beth Davids, Miss Honey, and even Pam Ferris, who played Matilda's nemesis, Miss Trunchbull. After starring in 90s hits that also included 1993's Mrs. Doubtfire and 1994's Miracle on 34th Street, Wilson stepped away from acting until 2012, refocusing her efforts on voiceover work and audiobooks. "There aren't always roles for women of my age with my specific looks," she tells People. "I would have to change myself to fit into Hollywood's mold, and I don't really want to do that." Victoria Edel with Mark Marino. Wilson has narrated about 70 audiobooks, including Wombat Waiting, out now. They have a picture of Wilson from in 2019, says on-screen parents DeVito and his wife Rhea Perlman were very loving. By the numbers, Halle Berry turns 60. The star celebrates her birthday on August 14th. One Academy Award. She became the first Black woman to win a Best Actress Oscar for 2001's Monsters Ball. $746 million. The worldwide gross of her biggest hit, 2014's X-Men Days of Future Past. $12.5 million. Her salary for the lead role in 2004's Catwoman. 10 days. How long she went without showering while starring as a drug addict in 1991's Jungle Fever. Two Barbie dolls, figurines for Catwoman and 2010's Die Another Day characters were made in her likeness. Back after controversy, Johnny Depp's big Hollywood return. Johnny Depp looked unrecognizable at San Diego Comic-Con on July 23rd, surprising fans as Ebenezer Scrooge to promote his upcoming November movie Ebenezer. The film marks the actor's first major Hollywood studio movie in nearly 8 years, following his divorce and explosive legal battle with ex-wife Amber Heard. He denied her spousal abuse allegations and was awarded more than $10 million in a defamation suit in 2022. Heard, 40, was awarded $2 million in a countersuit. Amid the controversy, Depp was dropped from the Fantastic Beasts franchise and a possible Pirates of the Caribbean sequel. He's made indie movies, but Ebenezer marks his Hollywood return. "He's happy," says a source close to Depp, 63. "He's back in a character role, which he loves. Will audiences still turn out to see him?" He proclaims in the trailer, "It's good to be back." Sam Mandel with Pernilla Siedenheim. 1 year after his death, Malcolm Jamal Warner's widow sues his mom for $1.2 million. On the one-year anniversary of Malcolm Jamal Warner's death on July 20th, his widow, Tanisha Warner, 48, filed a lawsuit against his mother, Pamela Warner, claiming she is owed more than $1.2 million from a family trust. Per the suit, the trust, which Pamela controls as successor trustee, was established in 1996, years before The Cosby Show alum and Tanisha began living together in 2015. They welcomed a daughter in 2017 before marrying in 2022. Tanisha said Malcolm had been close to finalizing a new estate plan that would have paid her $16,000 on each anniversary of their marriage before his accidental drowning in Costa Rica last year. Malcolm had every intention to provide for our 9-year-old daughter and me, she said. Pamela, who has not publicly commented on the suit, shared a tribute on the anniversary of his death, saying she's discovered how cruel, evil, and greedy a human can be since losing him. Brianne Tracy. Health update. Carly Simon reveals Parkinson's disease and cancer diagnosis. Carly Simon has broken her silence on the private health struggles she's faced in recent years. The You're So Vain singer, 83, has been living with Parkinson's disease. She revealed on July 27th in a statement in which she also announced she underwent surgery for skin cancer amid her Parkinson's diagnosis. It has taken me some time to understand the diagnosis, to adjust to it. Simon, whose movement has been affected by the nervous system disorder, said of her years-long absence from the spotlight. Between my mobility issues, the Parkinson's diagnosis, the surgery, and the emotional effects of it all, withdrawing from public view was the most palatable reaction. Simon's new album, Comes in Waves, out August 14th, was inspired in part by the ordeal. I have not stopped living, she added, and I have not stopped working. Jeff Nelson. Making it official, Suri Cruz legally drops Dad Tom's last name. Suri Cruz is officially a Cruz no more. According to voter registration records viewed by People, the 20-year-old daughter of Tom Cruz, 64, and Katie Holmes, 47, has legally dropped her father's last name and goes by Suri Noel, having adopted her mother's middle name. The Carnegie Mellon University student registered to vote in Allegheny County, Pennsylvania, using the moniker. In June 2024, she opted not to use Cruz for her high school graduation, instead going by Suri Noel. Kristen Acuna with Sean Mandel. Scoop, passages, babies. Mark Anthony, 57, announced the birth of his daughter Myla, his 8th child and 2nd with wife Nadia Ferrara, 27, in a July 21st Instagram post. The two also share son Marco, 3, and Anthony shares twins Emmy and Max, 18, with ex-wife Jennifer Lopez. Glee alum Becca Tobin, 40, and her husband Zach Martin, 35, welcomed their 2nd child, daughter Meyer June Martin, via surrogate on July 19th. They also share son Rutherford, 4. Splits, The Boys actor Chase Crawford, 41, and model Kelsey Merritt, 29, have broken up after 1 year of dating. Deaths, Godzilla vs. Kong actress Kaylee Hoddle died on July 21st following a single vehicle car accident in Maryland. She was 18. Ploss Johnson, the saxophonist behind the Pink Panther theme song, died at 94 on July 15th. Chuck Russell, the director of The Mask and Eraser, died on July 22nd at 74. Smile, Swifty Mom snaps Eras-themed monthly photos, Sudbury, Ontario. The timing of Alyssia Windsor's pregnancy and Taylor Swift's 12th album, The Life of a Showgirl, lined up perfectly. The longtime fan thought using each of Swift's 12 albums as themes for her newborn daughter Aveline's monthly photo shoots, an online trend, would be perfect. The first-time mom has procured everything from heart-shaped glasses like the ones from Swift's Red era to a seagull stuffed animal, a nod to the bird on Swift's shirt on the cover of 1989 for her little girl to emulate the singer each month since her birth in October. This is from Alexandra Sean Field, and they have a few examples of the little baby. Like she's in a dress with a bow on her hair and she has a little guitar. And then there's one where she's got this like gold ensemble at 2 months old that matches one of the albums. And then she's wearing a pink tutu kind of a dress, etc. Picks, the buzz on what to watch, read, and listen to this week. Their top pick, I Want Your Sex, Olivia Wilde and Cooper Hoffman's raunchy comedy, is a provocative, hilarious fever dream movie. Director Greg Araki isn't afraid to push some boundaries in this delightfully weird erotic comedy. Olivia Wilde stars as Erica Tracy, a maniacal artist with a proclivity for engaging in sexual relations with a rotating roster of young male assistants. This time, her sights are set on Elliot Cooper Hoffman, a fresh grad desperate for a job, who quickly falls under her blindingly sexy spell, and so begins a delicious affair of power and obsession. It's clearly a wild summer following the star's role in June's The Invite, which she also directed. But Erica is a much sharper character, hungry, cold, and diabolical, and the actress takes her to a mesmerizingly bizarre place. Hoffman gives a brilliantly puppy dog performance as Elliot bends to Erica's every whim, despite her often placing him in hilariously humiliating positions, literally and figuratively. A shocking third act twist sends this chaotic, phantasmagoric summer thriller into an absurd conclusion that lands swimmingly. I Want Your Sex, rated R, in theaters July 31st. The review was by Rebecca Eisen. Hot shows you might have missed. Before school is back in session, catch up on these early 2026 highlights. His and Hers, Netflix. John Bernthal and Tessa Thompson play suspicious exes in this twisty murder mystery. Young Sherlock, Prime Video. This Sherlock Holmes hero, Fiennes Tiffin, age 19, is entertainingly messy and raw. DTF St. Louis, HBO Max. The dark comedy starring Jason Bateman, David Harbour, and Linda Cardellini has 13 Emmy nods. Cookie Queens documentary. There's far more to this doc than adorable kids selling thin mints. Executive produced by Prince Harry and Meghan, Duchess of Sussex, it follows Olive, Nikki, Shannon, Elizabeth, and Ara as they navigate Girl Scout cookie season, exploring girlhood, entrepreneurship, and self-worth, while asking pointed questions about the $800 million cookie business. Equal parts charming and quietly profound, it's one sweet watch. That was from Aaron Hill. Cookie Queens, rated G, in theaters August 7th. Press play. People, Inc. arrives on Netflix. Starting August 3rd, watch video series from People, Inc. brands, including People, Entertainment Weekly, In Style, Food and Wine, and Travel and Leisure on Netflix. Celebrity couples tell all on People's Love Story, and actors share behind-the-scenes memories on Co-Star Album. Designers dish on In Style's Behind the Seams, and celebs take blind taste test challenges on Food and Wine's Taste Off, also among the shows landing on the platform. People Pop Playlist, the songs we're loving right now. Number one, Carly Rae Jepsen, After All. Jepsen gives into the groove, reveling in domestic bliss as a newlywed and mom on this effervescent dance track from her upcoming double album. Number two is from Steve Lacy, Doom. Self-aware yet satirical, the guitar hero laments the modern hookup scene with vulnerability and wit on this grungy track. Off new LP, Oh Yeah, reminiscent of Weezer. Number 3, Kim Petras' Pop Sound. The Grammy winner strikes a stealthily subversive chord, bemoaning music industry pitfalls and perils she's encountered over a euphoric Euro trash club beat. Number 4 is from Kelly Clarkson, I'd Be Lying. Miss Independent returns with a high-octane pop-rock kiss-off complete with a nostalgic nod to

words. As for when the planned sixth novel, The Winds of Winter, will finally arrive, only Martin knows. Paris is always a good idea series. Lacey Chabert brings her irresistibly relatable charm to this six-episode limited series. She plays Chelsea, a cancer research fundraiser with her walls all the way up since her mother's death 10 years ago. Now, she must go to Paris for work and face who she was going. Her mother got sick, and do so with her rival, Scott Michael Foster, along for the ride. Filled with family drama and romance, the series, based on the novel by Jen McKinley, checks all the boxes you might expect from Hallmark, but at a deliciously slower pace. Brienne L. Heldman. Paris is always a good idea, out July 30th on Hallmark Plus channel. A movie, The Devil's Mouth. What's scarier, an angry shark or a friendship breakup? A Thai cave system is the backdrop for both in this The Descent Meets Deep Blue Sea romp. The tempestuous bond between new college grads, played by Scream Queen Catherine Newton and genre newcomer Lana Condor, makes for shallow summer fun. Bailey Richards reviewed that. The Devil's Mouth, PG-13, now on Prime Video. Sienna Spiro hits all the right notes. She's one to watch. With her smoky vocals, Sky High Beehive, and wistful lyrics, Sienna Spiro, 20, has drawn comparisons to Adele, Amy Winehouse, and Lana Del Rey. The London-born chanteuse finds the parallels both intimidating and flattering, but she's wooed her own fans with the breakout hit Die on This Hill off her soulful new album Visitor, which she'll play on her My House tour this fall. As for the sad girl label she's been assigned online, I'm quite a melancholy person, Spyro quips. People picks the best new books. Afghan Women Resisting Renewed Taliban Rule. A crime writer with a stalker and a perilous safari. Edited by Liz Schumer. Book of the week, City of Widows, from Nadia Hashimi. Hashimi, literary fiction. A generation of Afghan women grew up under U.S. occupation, going to school and becoming TV journalists, doctors, soldiers, and more. But in 2021, they watched the Taliban return and knew their lives were headed backward. This powerful, hopeful novel follows a woman raised as a boy who is desperate to protect her daughter, a lipstick-wearing leader of an all-female army regiment, and a famous newscaster as they all fight to resist their new reality. Furious Violet from Sarah Walker, W-A-L-K-E-R, thriller. Crime writer Violet is happy in her solitary life, though dogged by the fame of her mother, a poet and feminist icon who died young. Then, a stalker begins threatening Violet. Is it one of her mother's fans? A scathing indictment of fan culture, the true crime industry and society's treatment of women. The Night Hunter from Natalie Moss, M-O-S-S, mystery. Two sisters return with their friends to the remote South African bush of their childhood after their mother dies. A car crash and their guide's suspicious demise force their party to trek miles on foot, confronting treachery, dangerous wildlife, and gun-toting humans, a chilling nail-biter. Compelling True Crime. Catch the Devil, Pamela Colloff, C-O-L-L-O-F-F. For decades, con man Paul Skolnick, passed as a fighter pilot, oil magnate, attorney, cancer patient, and more, fleecing women and selling out other felons, mesmerizing. Blizzard of Lies, Dave Wedge, W-E-D-G-E. The trial of Karen Reed after Officer John O'Keefe's death triggered national outrage following Reed's 2025 acquittal. The insider account digs into the unsolved mystery. Sisters of the Midnight

0: son, Rebecca Wright Stevens, S-T-E-V-E-N-S. A double murder rocks the native Alaskan Inupiat community, and an outsider district attorney must gain their trust. Stunning. Contributor to Best New Books, Robin McCallie. A Q&A with Alice Hoffman, the practical magic author, on the 30th anniversary edition of her new novel, The Witches of Cambridge, out this fall. There's a movie sequel on the way. What makes practical magic still resonate? The four main women could be you at different points in your life. You might be more like Jillian when you're younger and wild and crazy, and you might be more like Aunt Jet by the time 30 years pass. It's kind of the different stages of being a woman in a way. Hoffman identifies as a Sally. Society has changed since the book came out. There's some domestic violence, and that wasn't as discussed then. The idea of a coven in the broadest sense, where women are there for each other, I don't think that existed to the extent that it does now. Things have really changed and deepened. What can we expect from your new book? It's about a group of witches in Cambridge and two best friends who go to college together in the 50s and discover a secret society there. Now it's time for our people-exclusive front-page main story, Shania Twain. I had to learn how to be brave. Man, she feels like a powerhouse. The music icon opens up about being stronger than ever at 60, finding lasting love, and returning to her roots with a new album by Elena Kaplan, photographs by Victoria Will. Shania Twain's maneuvering her body into a tree pose while balancing on a library ladder at a members-only club in downtown Manhattan. Barefoot in a navy ball gown, the music superstar is unflappable as she clutches the lace train and rocks out to her recent tour mate Harry Styles' hit Golden, played twice in a row at her request. She's channeling a grown-up Disney princess, one with incredible core strength. "It's my workout," she quips, cracking up the People cover shoot crew when she jokingly adds, "It's all my pole dancing." Strength has always been Twain's superpower. The Canadian singer-songwriter, who weathered poverty and an abusive childhood, has come a long way from her early days as a tomboy, who once, as she recalls, double-broad it so she could fit in playing football with the boys. Since signing her first record deal in 1992, Twain has sold more than 100 million albums worldwide, won 5 Grammys, and become the top-selling female country pop artist of all time. No small feat for a girl who grew up surviving brutal winters in the rural mining town of Timmins, Ontario. "You just can't take the woods out of the girl," says Twain, 60. "That's for sure." After more than 3 decades in showbiz, Twain has never been stronger or more confident. She endured the loss of her mom, Sharon Twain, and stepfather, Jerry Twain, in a car accident when she was 22 and having to take care of her 3 younger siblings. There was also a tabloid-fueling 2010 divorce from her first husband and music producer, Robert John Mutt Lang, and vocal cord surgery after nearly losing her instrument to Lyme disease. With so much upheaval behind her, she says, "I am in charge again." Now, she's reflecting on the moments that shaped her with a re-release of her 2011 memoir, From This Moment On, featuring an updated introduction, and her newly released 7th studio album, Little Miss Twain. The record is something of a full-circle artist statement as she shares key memories from her youth in the lyrics while collaborating with her son, Ija Lang, 25, from her first marriage. "I've already spent all of my life processing the challenges I've had," she says. "I'm at a place where I really enjoy looking back on it with a smile." With her forever true love and husband of 15 years, Frederick Thibault, by her side, Twain has nothing but gratitude for her past and will take whatever comes next in stride. "I don't know what else that is devastating is around the corner in my life, but I've gotten through difficult times by being capable of finding courage, pushing through, using fear as an energy generator, she says. Fear fuels me. Your mom dreamed of you becoming the next Tanya Tucker. Now Tanya makes an appearance on the new album's title song. What did that mean to you? Tanya Tucker was the only child star at the time in country music when I was growing up. So that was my mother's reference for who she believed I could be. I never did become a child star. I wouldn't be successful till long after my mother was already gone. But I was thinking about her when I wrote that song, as I'm looking back on where I come from, the feelings and experiences of my youth, and how she was my manager, my agent, my coach. I was Little Miss Twain, with a huge guitar singing in bars. Tanya understood that my mother had big dreams for me, and that they were coming true in such a literal way in that moment of recording with her. Very, very surreal. You had a lot of responsibility from a young age. What was that time like? I grew up really quickly. We didn't always have money to pay the bills. I was one of the adults, getting the kids to school, making meals out of nothing, whatever was left in jars, like ketchup sandwiches, and trying to support my mother through her depression and not being able to feed us or not being able to keep us warm in the winter. She was a wonderful mother, but she couldn't cope with not always being able to care for us the way she believed we should be cared for. My music was her lifeline a lot of the time. It gave her hope that we could maybe become the Beverly Hillbillies. You shared a lot of the struggles you've faced in your memoir. Has your son read it yet, now that he's older? As far as I know, he has not read my book. I did write it around the age that my own mother died, because I got to feeling really anxious, thinking if I were to die prematurely and not be able to tell him things that would require more maturity out of him to grasp or understand, I have to write them down. Someday, if my son wants to read it, great. But if I live long, he'll know everything he needs to know from me directly. What was it like working together on your album? My son and I have always been very close. We're a lot alike in a lot of ways. He's very talented. He's in music, and that's his passion, even though I never encouraged him to be in music. I didn't want to be like my mother, if I'm being honest. We gel wonderfully, and we just love it, and we sound alike, so it's really fun to sing together. I just love him. You know what? If I could have my son three times over, I would do it in a heartbeat. The only thing I'm missing is more of him. Aja is older now, but what did you learn from co-parenting with your ex? There's so many more variables. You have to put the child even more in the forefront of your priorities than you would. I think we take our children for granted if we're just fully in charge. When you're co-parenting, you have to take more factors into consideration. The challenges make you stronger and better. It actually makes me look forward to being a grandmother. You and Frederic have been married 15 years now. What makes this relationship work? This is the love I'm going to grow old with, and it's a beautiful feeling. There's a depth and a gratitude that I have about having this love. If I had met Fred as a teenager, I believe he would have been my lifelong love, even from then. It just takes, sometimes, years to find that person. He's not inhibited at all with expressing his feelings, which is really wonderful. If you have a man that wants to keep communication open, you're blessed. A few years ago, you were carried off stage after tearing two muscles in your thigh. You admitted you were malnourished and trying to get thinner. Was that a wake-up call? I wasn't drinking enough water, I was not eating enough protein, and I was really going through a raging period of menopause. It was this perfect storm. Vanity is not worth torture. I'm getting older. The dips and bulges and sags are just getting more and more prominent. I'm not trying to be 30. I encourage everybody, just enjoy yourself the way you are right now and love it. The internet can be a cruel place. Do comments about your appearance affect you anymore? My body is not shameable. That courage comes with time and maturity. It's really refreshing how open you've been about menopause. What has shifted for you since going through it? I'm just learning every phase that I go through, and I adapt. I can't play tennis like a maniac the way I used to in my 30s because I'm going to break my body. My wrist started to go because I planted so many trees in my youth, and I've got this big carpal lump. The first thing to go for me in tennis was my backhand, so I'm like, it's time to take on the double-handed backhand, and it's more wicked than my one-handed backhand. You've been friends with Harry Styles for years. What kind of advice have you given him? I always tell him, take care of yourself, stay healthy, and never put yourself last in this industry. I'm so thrilled that he has his parents with him through all of his growth and success. You pave the way for artists like Taylor Swift to cross over from country to pop. What has it been like watching her career flourish? First of all, I really believe that Taylor Swift definitely didn't need me to be who she is today. We all need mentors. I was on her list of people that she was inspired by, and I'm flattered by that. She was a very smart, very talented songwriter. Maybe I was one of the artists and writers she was studying and learning from, the way that I was studying Kris Kristofferson and the Bee Gees. So it's a compliment to me, and I'm a fan. In your book, you write that you're more fearless than you imagined you could be. Where does that strength come from? Growing up with challenges that were beyond my scope, like being in a violent household, that was a big source of anxiety for me, but I learned how to manage my fear. I had to learn how to be brave early on and not crumble. There were lots of times in my life where I felt like I just couldn't go on, but I always found a way to put the next foot forward. For the full story on why Shania Twain missed Taylor Swift's wedding, go to the People app. Busy and back in the saddle. On her new album, Little Miss Twain, and they show a picture of the dust jacket, the singer reveals stories that nobody knows, she says. Ahead of the record's July 24th release, the superstar never took her foot off the gas, or out of the stirrups, rather, as she performed on The Tonight Show starring Jimmy Fallon in July, there's a picture of her, and opened for Harry Styles in London, and there's a picture of them. Out now, the re-release of her memoir, From This Moment On. Another of our cover stories this week's People magazine is Diana's Honeymoon Confessions, a newly surfaced letter written by Princess Diana during her honeymoon with Prince Charles, captures the optimism of a royal newlywed. Years later, she revealed a far different story by Simon Perry. The newlyweds' months-long journey. The honeymoon began with 3 days at Broadlands, the Hampshire estate of Charles's great-uncle, Lord Mountbatten, where Queen Elizabeth and Prince Philip also honeymooned. They arrived by train on their wedding day before flying to Gibraltar to board HMY Britannia, greeting well-wishers from the deck. By the time they reached Balmoral, Diana felt uncherished by him because he went off fishing or reading his books, says Seward. Diana later revealed to biographer Andrew Morton, through recordings made for his 1992 biography, that she struggled with chronic bouts of bulimia during the honeymoon and was consumed by thoughts of Camilla. At night, I dreamt of Camilla the whole time, she recalled. She also recounted that while the newlyweds compared schedules on board the yacht, two photos of Camilla fell out of Charles' diary. Then came another painful reminder. Cufflinks arrive on his wrists, two C's entwined like the Chanel C's. Got it in one, knew exactly. Camilla gave you those, didn't she? He said, yes, so what's wrong? They're a present from a friend. And boy, did we have a row. After the cruise ended, the couple joined the royal family at Balmoral. Imagine having to move in with your in-laws on your honeymoon, Seward says. She's a girl who lived on romantic novels. This was not what she hoped for. The cracks that surfaced during the honeymoon would only deepen. Charles and Diana, who had met just 13 times before becoming engaged, separated in 1992 and divorced 4 years later. Both acknowledged relationships outside their marriage, including Charles' renewed romance with Camilla, whom he would wed in 2005. Looking back, Mayer sees the honeymoon as the first clear sign that the fairy tale had never truly existed. The thing that is so striking about Charles and Diana is they got married understanding almost nothing of each other or what they were doing to themselves. In a photo captioned Hidden Strains, Diana, pictured with Charles aboard HMY Britannia on August 1st, had this romantic idea of what the honeymoon would be like. It's quite sad, Seward says. That wraps it up for the reading of People magazine for today. Your reader has been Mary. Have a wonderful rest of your day, and please stay tuned for further programming here on Radio I.
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2: Weather for this afternoon, cloudy skies with a high of 83. For tonight, mostly cloudy skies with a low of 70. For tomorrow, mostly cloudy skies during the day, then clearing off later in the night, a high of 84. 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
3: Hi, it's Linda with the Talking Information Center. It is Thursday, August 6th, 2026, and here we are with another hour of pop culture. I'm going to start with the summer 2026 issue of Vanity Fair. Hell and High Water. You've heard of the flood that killed 27 girls at Camp Mystic on July 4th, 1 year ago. But the rising waters of the Guadalupe River also drowned nearly 100 others on that horrible night, including numerous members of the local Hispanic community. Karen Valby speaks with the friends and neighbors who put themselves on the front lines the next morning and began the unthinkable work of sifting through the wreckage. At 5 p.m., we were floating the river under blue skies. At 6 p.m., we had a big party with all our family and friends, and the kids were going down our big blow-up slide into the water. At 8 p.m., we were sitting on the dock with our neighbors. We were commenting about how low the river was, about a foot lower than usual, saying, "We sure hope we get that rain tonight." Whether you live in Hunt, Texas, a small town of some 1,400 people along the Guadalupe River, or were visiting for the long summer holiday weekend, or were in session at one of the several historic summer camps along the riverbank that have shaped generations of Texans, the stories about July 3rd sound eerily similar. People don't go to bed worried about the weather. What would unfold overnight was a tragedy beyond measure. An entire summer's worth of rain poured over the South Fork of the Guadalupe and kept dumping on drought, parched soil. In the span of 45 minutes, the river surged 26 feet above its bed before reaching a record-breaking crest of more than 37 feet. That wall of water roared downstream, smashing and devouring. It took with it 25 young campers and two counselors from the Christian all-girls Camp Mystic, a nauseating mass casualty that has dominated media coverage of the flood. Their parents have since filed numerous lawsuits against Camp Mystic, accusing the family who runs it of gross negligence and failure to take common sense measures that could have saved their children's lives. But the river claimed more than just those radiant girls. All told, 139 people died from the floodwaters, 119 of them in Hunt's greater Kerr County alone. Beloved neighbors, entire families, tourists staying at riverfront hotels and vacation homes and a nearby RV camp, all were washed away. How many of their deaths, too, were arguably preventable? There are those who insist that what happened last summer was an act of God. One young camper who survived the flood sent a letter to Tweety Eastland, the matriarch of Camp Mystic, whose husband, Dick Eastland, perished while trying to evacuate a cabin filled with some of the camp's youngest girls, writing, quote, I know why Dickie died, because God wanted a summer camp, and he wanted Dickie to run it in heaven. Some say finger-pointing brings no balm to the broken, that the occasion calls for a more elegant mourning that doesn't complicate or traipse on the legacy of celebrated places, people, or traditions. At a press conference last summer, Governor Greg Abbott said more bluntly that questions of blame around the flood were, quote, the word choice of losers. But if there is no clear-eyed accounting and address of the specific and systemic failings that led to so much loss last July 4th, what happens the next time a flood roars through Texas Hill Country? And as one first responder who scoured the Guadalupe for bodies tells me, it will happen again. The before and after of any disaster becomes inescapably political. From the policies that might have stanched the vein of damage, to the victims we prioritize, to the willingness of our leaders to learn from a crisis and enact meaningful change. But in the eye of a storm, there is only your neighbor to reach for, and it's not their party, race, or class that grabs back. So here's what happened that night in Hunt. Here are some of the helpers who rose so fiercely to the grievous occasion. And now, as the anniversary of the flood bears down upon us, here comes the reckoning. Ilda Alva, 35, lives with her family in a house up the hill behind the Hunt School. On July 3rd, she had a restless night that she initially blamed on being 9 months pregnant. She woke at 10 p.m., glad to hear a light rain, and again at midnight, the rain steadier now. By 1 a.m., the wind had turned wild, lightning flaring horizon to horizon. It was scary, but familiar. She told herself that the low water crossing in town would likely be flooded in the morning. The people in Hunt would have to wait for the river to come down before going about their day. Alva didn't receive the first flash flood warning alert the National Weather Service had sent at 1:14 a.m., or the one that went out at 3:35, urging residents to move to higher ground now, act quickly to protect your life. Shortly before 4 a.m., her panicked 20-year-old niece woke her up saying, Auntie, my grandpa called and he's on the roof of his house. At 3:56 a.m., Jane Ragsdale, 68, sent a three-word text to one of her best friends, Christine Chenoweth. I'm in trouble. Ragsdale was the director of Heart of the Hills, a girls' summer camp just a mile down the road from Camp Mystic that wasn't in session over the 4th of July weekend. One mother, who'd picked her daughters up from there 5 days earlier, described Ragsdale to me as a once-in-a-generation woman. Think Dolly Parton-level magnetism, but with a quiet, gentle energy. Ragsdale had been a water safety instructor for decades, and an amateur rainfall reporter. Her camp sits on the other side of the highway from the river. By the time the storm woke Ragsdale, the pressure of the water against her doors and windows was too much for her to escape her house. Her property manager tried and failed to reach her in a kayak in the raging water. Ragsdale drowned in her home. 8 miles down the road, Ragsdale's friend and Alva's former ESL teacher, Lisa Weinstein, woke up to pounding at her door. Y'all need to get up, her neighbor yelled. Y'all need to move higher. At first, Weinstein couldn't process his alarm. Her house sits on a hillside, well off the 100-year floodplain, or the sight of other neighbors in her yard in their soaking pajamas. They told her they'd woken up when the river started pouring through their doggy door, that the water was at their waist within minutes. the dog swam out of the house. Alva's niece went in search of her grandfather, Mir Vasquez, who's been the groundskeeper and head mason at Camp Mystic for nearly 40 years. To illustrate how small a town Hunt is, Weinstein taught five of Vasquez's children at the local school, where they were classmates with both Alva and Ragsdale's son. Vasquez had busted a hole through his attic ceiling with a tire tool, saving his wife, daughter, and two young grandchildren from drowning in their home. He had watched in horror as his neighbors clung, screaming to trees beneath him, before the water engulfed them. Vasquez and his family trudged along the washed-out road to Alva's, leaving the mismatched shoes they'd hastily grabbed at the front door so as not to track mud inside her house. An adult's furry winter boot, a child's sopping sneaker. Before Alva's cell phone died, a cousin from out of town texted, saying the news was reporting that 40 girls were missing from Camp Mystic. Vasquez told her it couldn't be true. He'd been listening to the camp leaders on his radio hours before escaping to the roof. He kept hearing, "Let's move the girls, let's move the girls," says Alva. Around 1:30, it was something like, "Stop moving the girls, don't move the girls anymore." Dawn broke over a world that no longer made visual or emotional sense. 500-year-old cypress trees had been ripped from their roots and sent rolling down the river. Cars and steel beams wrapped around trees like pipe cleaners. Mattresses lay tangled in treetops. Fish flopped on ruined ground. A naked concrete slab stood where once there'd been a post office. A chimney from a rock fireplace reached mournfully toward the sky, the only thing standing amid the rubble of Jane Ragsdale's house. A young girl who'd escaped from her Camp Mystic cabin on her mattress woke up 6.5 miles downriver atop a debris pile and started crying for help. Soon, the sky would grow thick with circling helicopters and would stay that way for more than a week, the cutting of their rotor blades ominous and heartbreaking. "I'll never hear a helicopter again," one survivor tells me, "without having to shut my ears and run inside." In the Hill Country, people mark time by the big floods. In 1932, the Guadalupe took 7 people after a major storm. In 1978, Tropical Storm Amelia dumped 4 feet of rain over Medina, killing 33. In 1987, the Guadalupe surged near Comfort, washing out a bus and killing 10 teenagers on board. In 2015, flash flooding barreled through Wimberley, killing at least 12. Historically, one former Hunt resident tells me, out-of-towners would call local caretakers to secure their vacation homes along the riverbank. "Floods coming, would you help us move furniture up to the second floor?" was the standard to ask. "Open the windows and let everything run through." The water generally never made it to the second floor. The wealthy owners would deal with the damage later. Weinstein remembers in the 90s once being flooded overnight at school. It started raining during the day, and by the time it was 3:30, it was too late for most of the kids to get to their homes, she says. The cafeteria stayed open. People on the right side of the river brought in blankets and supplies. One of her first graders cried because he'd never spent the night away from his parents before. By 5:30 a.m., the river went down, and everyone was able to get home safely. Claudia Sullivan, 75, was one of the program directors at Camp Mystic during the 1978 flood. She remembers moving little girls in the middle of the night to the higher ground. "But it wasn't scary," she says. "We knew we were safe. In the morning, one of the creeks that converges with the Guadalupe on the camp's 700 or so acres was too high for the older girls who bunk on Senior Hill to cross. But the PA was working," says Sullivan, "and we talked back and forth to them. And when the water got low enough, 4 of us got on horseback, and we filled trash bags with loaves of bread, peanut butter and jelly, and half gallons of milk, and we took them food. She remembers Mystic girls feeling rather superior when they heard that the CBS White House correspondent Bob Schieffer had sent a helicopter for his daughter, who was staying at the nearby girls' camp, Waldemar. "We made fun of that," she says, "because we'd made it." A flood watch was issued for Kerr County on the afternoon of July 3rd, but there was reportedly no Kerr County elected official present that day for scheduled briefing calls about incoming weather with the Texas Division of Emergency Management. Kerrville's mayor would later admit he missed the emails. The county emergency management coordinator was out sick. The county judge, chief executive officer, was away at his lake house near Austin. Like Alva, several people I interviewed say they never received that first 1:14 a.m. warning from the NWS, the National Weather Service. Cell service is spotty in rural hill country pockets like Hunt. Reportedly, just one cell tower serves a 79-mile range. And then there's the larger issue of alert fatigue. Texas cell users rank the highest in the country in reported opt-out rates at 25 to 30%. Locals expect flooding. They just never imagined anything this bad. An Earth.org report released days after the flood concluded that the torrential rains over the South Fork that night were intensified by human-driven climate change. Around 2:50 a.m. on July 4th, a two-dispatcher team at the Kerrville 911 Center started getting calls for help. Between 5 a.m. and 6 a.m., recordings show that they apparently received 106 frantic life or death pleas for rescue. The NWS has since released a detailed summary of the night of the floods. The report states that the Austin San Antonio Weather Forecast Office, WFO, tried calling the Kerr County Sheriff's Office and the Kerr County Emergency Coordinator around 3:40 a.m., 2.5 hours after the first flash flood warning. Neither the sheriff nor the emergency management coordinator, who announced his retirement in March, responded to a request for comment. The sheriff didn't receive a call until 4:20 and didn't arrive at the sheriff's office until around 5 a.m. The emergency management coordinator was woken up by his wife around 5:30 a.m. The WFO couldn't reach him until 6:19 a.m. Despite its long history of flooding, Hunt lacked outside flood warning sirens. The thought of our beautiful Kerr County having these damned sirens going off in the middle of the night, I'm going to have to start drinking again to put up with y'all. The now deceased County Commissioner Buster Baldwin groused in the official transcript of a 2016 meeting. Subsequent pushes for sirens floundered when commissioners were denied funding from state grants and faced public pushback at the prospect of increased taxes. In 2021, Kerr County somewhat begrudgingly accepted approximately $10 million in federal funds from the Biden administration's American Rescue Plan Act. But seemingly none of the money was used for a flood system. At least none that was publicly reported. It went instead to a new nearly $7 million radio system for police and fire departments that excluded a large swath of territory, leaving dead zones that seemed to have hampered rescue response around Camp Mystic and surrounding areas. "Tomorrow we're going to have to come to find bodies," Alva told her husband in the morning of July 4th as they stood in shock under umbrellas watching the water recede. Her due date was in 17 days. There was no power or plumbing in Hunt. Her brother, Arturo, who lives in Ingram, a small town 6 miles east of them, worked all day to clear the roads with his backhoe up to the low water crossing a mile from Hunt. When the river finally came down enough for them to cross, Alva joined a gathering of friends on the other side. She learned that her best friend, Lydia's father and his wife, Jose Alvaro and Alicia Torres, were among the missing. "They're holding onto a tree somewhere," Alva assured Alvaro's son, Osiel. "The water's down and they'll hold on. We're going to find them." Meanwhile, a Camp Mystic representative had reached Matthew Childress and his wife Wendy on their panicked drive from Houston. She told them that their 18-year-old daughter, Chloe Childress, was among the missing. 10 women from the past couple of generations in the Childress family have attended Camp Mystic. Chloe's 10 years as a camper and then a counselor there had given their daughter the best summers of her life. Their world fell out of the bottom of their car. Because the road into Hunt was unpassable, the Childresses were forced into a monstrous kind of purgatory among other terrified parents at Ingram Elementary School. Around midnight, the Mystic parents, whose children were still unaccounted for, were moved to Trinity Baptist Church, 11 miles away in Kerrville, further from their daughters, further from hope. "For 36 hours, I was still able to tell myself, my daughter's a fighter, she's a machine, she's in a tree with three girls hanging on," Matthew Childress tells me. "When we got into July 5th, he pauses for a long moment. "The day of July 5th was something that I would not wish upon my worst enemy. I remember lying there trying to sleep, realizing at some point that my phone might ring and I'm not going to know how to react as a father, as a husband, as a human being. Early in the morning of July 5th, Alva helped spearhead a search party comprising a dozen local Hispanic friends who gather on the weekends to play volleyball at her brother Arturo's house. They understood intuitively that the game wardens who'd begun to converge in Hunt had a priority, finding the Camp Mystic girls. They couldn't trust these officials to care about an older Hispanic working-class couple. Her group met at Kreider's, one of the oldest open-air dance halls in Texas, just a few miles up the road from Camp Mystic. Several friends took the far side of the river. Others scoured the median that the flood had created. Alva, wearing a large yellow rain jacket, followed alongside on the road. A scrub of game wardens tried waving off their efforts. "This is official. You all need to go home," one of them yelled. "This is our community," Alva insisted to his supervisor. "These are our friends. These are our family members." She remembers looking down at the game warden's clean, dry shoes. It was her people who'd braved the water to look for bodies, her muddy feet that were getting torn up by fire ants. One of the volleyball players yelled for help. They'd found a young girl dead in a tree. While they waited for the sheriff, one of her friends gasped that she'd looked like a little doll. Alva and her friends kept going past the ruined heart of the hills camp. They found the body of a boy wrapped tight against a tree by branches and debris. "Still, I did not cry," says Alva. "I was so numb, I couldn't feel anything." They waited again for officials to gather another child. She started picking up photographs of strangers littered on the side of the road. They kept going past Camp Mystic to the ranch where Jose Alvaro was a groundskeeper. Within minutes, somebody spotted his shoe buried beneath some debris. His foot was still inside of it. They found the rest of his body nearby. A large group of men in uniform soon joined them. Alva told them Olvera's wife was still missing, but they didn't know or didn't move much to help. Around dinner time, she went home to her son and daughter. Her friends kept searching deep into the night. The next morning, Alva was out there again. Her team had now grown to almost 60 members of the Hispanic community from around the area. Someone brought a kayak. Everyone was in the water, churned over every mound of debris. They searched under a bridge. They shook the trees. At some point, they were joined in their efforts by members of Fundación 9/11 Mexico, a nonprofit crew of volunteer firefighters based out of Ciudad Acuña. When everyone else went home, Alva's brother took his skid steer to help the Camp Mystic search efforts. At Chloe Childress's funeral in Houston, the church overflowing with mourners. Her father played songs by the National and the Foo Fighters. He spoke of Chloe's goodness and her greatness, her wild streak, her core ability to see everyone in a room and make them feel seen too. When his legs threatened to sink beneath him, he asked Chloe's then 15-year-old brother to take his arm and help him stay upright. At Jose Alvera's funeral in Hunt, one of his daughters lay herself over the casket and sobbed for 30 minutes before she let anyone take her father from her. On July 6th, Dondi Person, a 55-year-old grandmother of four, wasn't in the water for 30 minutes before her volunteer team found a body. She was in Center Point, a town some 20 miles east of Hunt. Person didn't want to feel like she was gawking over the swollen, naked man, so she started picking up lost objects that blanketed the river. There was a picture of a little red-headed boy wearing a blue T-shirt. Further down, a Teenage Mutant Ninja Turtles backpack. By the end of the day, she had collected three bags full of clothes, pictures, jewelry, and sheets. People would say, "Are you the lady that's picking up the belongings?" And I'd say, "I guess I am now." That night, she started a Facebook group called Found on the Guadalupe River that today has more than 56,000 members. She reunited the little redhead with his backpack. Over the last 11 months, Person has cleaned and returned thousands of items to their owners. A great-grandmother's aquamarine ring in its pink box. A tackle box with fishing lures passed on through generations. Paintings, wallets, clothes, stuffed animals. Chloe Childress's stuffed UT Longhorn, the mascot of where she'd been supposed to start her freshman year. Every reunion is emotional. The mother of one deceased Camp Mystic girl told Person she'd placed her returned items under the family's Christmas tree. On the week we spoke, Person was in the process of cleaning a Camp Mystic girl's blankets and a little pair of pink cowboy boots. She works beneath a framed photo of a man wearing a white cowboy hat and a red T-shirt that says, "It's a Texas thing." It's a picture of Alvaro Sigala, the man whose body she found in the river. He was a house framer who had been in Center Point for a construction job and was washed away in his car. He was 69 years old. Sigala's 17-year-old grandson saw a picture of his grandpa's jeans with his work keys attached to one of the belt loops on Person's page. Person and Sigala's widow, Hilaria, have since become friendly, partners in grief. She tells Hilaria that Sigala, a man who moved from Mexico when he was 18 years old, who loved the Dallas Cowboys and a Whataburger double cheeseburger and his gray recliner, who supported his grandson's decision to join the Army when he graduated from high school, is the patron saint of Found on the Guadalupe River. Jason Boswell, Ph.D., had just moved to Kerrville for a new faculty job at Shriner University's Criminal Justice Department. Having served 14 years on active military duty and then 23 years with the Secret Service, he's used to working disaster scenes. He tells me he's never seen anything like the devastation he confronted along the Guadalupe. Every morning, his rapidly assembled seven-member team, led by his buddy Tim Miller, who runs Texas EcuSearch, a search and recovery nonprofit out of Houston, would meet at a different location. They had fan boats, cadaver dogs, and dog handlers. They climbed trees to clear cars, nervous they might find somebody dead inside, hoping that they would, anything to end the torture for a family with a name on a missing persons list. At night, Boswell would gather with his team in one of their rooms at the Hampton Inn to play cards, spades, pinochle, some blackjack, anything to get their minds off the day so they could go out there again at 8 a.m. Their team recovered the bodies of 11 girls before FEMA finally arrived and shut them down. "I think we did well, right?" Boswell tells me. "Because you don't ever want..." He chokes back a sob, his hand covering his mouth. "Pardon me. You don't ever want a parent not to know where their kid is." First responders from all over the country and abroad hit the ground in Texas in the days after the floods. Lam Avgerinos, a 33-year-old dog handler, drove 18 hours from Georgia with four of his cadaver dogs piled into his truck. Every morning, he'd search the riverbanks with his dogs, covering 15 to 20 miles a day. He remembers working alongside locals who were choking back their anger so as not to get distracted from their mission of finding bodies. "A lot of people were frustrated with the fact that there were no flood sirens," he tells me. "Why do we have to rely on phone service in an area with no service?" While in Texas, Avgerinos stayed in the guest house of a woman named Sally West. Her grandparents started the dance hall Critters back in the 20s. She taught kindergarten at the Hunt School for 26 years. West replaced her ecru bedding with a new dark-colored quilt when she found out the stranger from Georgia slept in the bed with his dogs. She did Avgerino's laundry at night and made sure he returned after his brutal days to a plate of homemade cookies by his bed. 7 months after the floods, Avgerinos was back in Hunt. He stayed with West, who now calls the young man family. He says ketamine therapy has helped with his own trauma. He donated one of his dogs, Scrabble, a 3-year-old German wire-haired pointer, to the Ingram Fire Department in the hopes that the dog might be of use in the ongoing search for 8-year-old Sile Stewart, a Camp Mystic girl whose body still has not been recovered. In the immediate days after the flood, West devoted herself to getting food, gift cards, clothing, and money into the hands of her Hispanic neighbors, no matter their status, who were terrified by the law enforcement that had swarmed into Hunt. She coordinated her efforts on the ground with her former student, Alva, and her former colleague, Weinstein. West debated hard before accepting an invitation to meet President Donald Trump when he and the First Lady traveled to Texas on July 11th to view the devastation. She was promised there'd be no cameras. She chose to wear a dress from Goodwill. "I thought it was authentic and non-pretentious and said more about me than who I was getting to meet," she says. There were around 20 people in the room at the Emergency Operations Center, the EOC, in Kerrville, including members of the Eastland family, which owns and operates Camp Mystic, the local parents of one of the deceased Mystic girls, the Hunt School principal, and the staunchly conservative Texas Representative Chip Roy. After taking the floor, Trump reminded the room that Texas loves Trump, and assured the Ashen business owners that they would build their business back. "I got the impression that our president has no idea, no connection to what a community is," West tells me. She waited until the end of the gathering to say her piece. "I stood up and walked straight across the room and sat next to the president. I told him I was there to represent the town of Hunt. I talked about all the people in the room, how I was connected to each person sitting there in some way, and that we are connected by generations. My grandparents knew some of their grandparents. My kids went to school with their kids. And that I was there to represent not just the camp owners, not just the camp families, but the laborers. I used that word politely, but I was talking about the generations of Hispanic neighbors who built this community. Every rock laid there every garden tended to, and the working class families and the teachers and the carpenters and the volunteer fire departments. I told him, this is who we are as a people. Trump commended West for being well-spoken. That's our kindergarten teacher, said someone in the room proudly. That's my kindergarten teacher, said a shattered Edward Eastland, the director of Camp Mystic's Guadalupe River campus. He had been sucked out of a cabin on the morning of July 4th as children clutched at his limbs. He had clung to a tree in raging waters, trying to keep sight of their little bodies. His father was dead. 8 months later, he'd sit in a packed courtroom, pale and trembling, facing questions he struggled to answer. On March 4th, the walls of a Travis County courtroom in Austin felt wobbly with grief. Siles Stewart's parents had filed a temporary restraining order against Camp Mystic and the Eastland family. They wanted Camp Mystic's Guadalupe River campus to keep being treated as a crime scene and to prevent the Eastlands from continuing with their plans to open a nearby second campus. Camp Mystic Cypress Lake, which did not take on water during the flood. Nearly 900 families had already signed their daughters up to attend this summer. Rows of manicured-looking women and their white-haired husbands sat behind the hunched members of the Eastland family. Love shows up, one woman who'd driven in from Kerrville that morning said, approvingly, as she squeezed into a row of women decked out in Camp Mystic's signature Kelly green. On the other side of the courtroom sat the parents, grandparents, and friends of Heavens 27, the coalition of anguished mothers and fathers who have united since the tragedy to demand accountability and honor their daughters' legacies. They each wore large buttons of their daughter's face pinned to their chests. Many wore Siles' favorite color, lavender, or jewelry featuring a hummingbird in her honor. During courtroom breaks, the long line for the women's room was a stark visual of the way this flood has ripped apart accusers and defenders of Camp Mystic. Grieving mothers in lavender avoiding eye contact with willfully cheerful women in a green that now felt cloying, bordering on cruel. The Heavens 27 parents hugged and talked easily with one another, but their tired eyes always seemed a breath away from tears. Every lawyer's speech, every line of testimony brought winces and gasps. Siles' mother, Cece, drank from a water bottle still bearing a sticker with her missing daughter's name as she suffered through Edward Eastland's inability to answer whether there existed a formal written evacuation plan in the case of a flood. Matthew Childress, the chief growth and operations officer for a Houston law firm, is one of the galvanizing forces behind Heavens 27 and the campaign for camp safety, which continues to lobby for reforms nationwide. Last September, Heavens 27 successfully pushed through legislation to enhance safety measures in Texas summer camps. Since then, the campaign for camp safety is inspiring headway in Alabama, Missouri, Oklahoma, and Maryland. I'll be honest, says Childress of his efforts, there's this undertone, this thin little line of, does anyone think that my daughter should have been able to save their kid? This is my brain trying to torture me, and part of what drives me for change is trying to stamp that thought out of my brain. It's a way of me trying to protect my daughter. As her cabin took on water, Chloe Childress had obeyed Camp Mystic's one directive to shelter in place. Her father says she could have left and scrambled up a hill in 10 seconds if she'd cared only about herself. But she trusted camp leadership and stayed with her young campers who needed her. She waited for guidance that didn't come. The burden of their escape and survival was not hers to bear. In April, the hearing resumed with three searing days of testimony. The Eastland supporters had seemingly been advised against wearing green. Edward Eastland, wept from the witness box, saying he just wished there had been no camp last summer. His wife and co-director, Mary Liz Eastland,

over the last few hours of his daughter's life. The phrase that I have been using is that I have been vibrating all week with all emotions, anger, sadness, grief, denial, frustration, everything. Hearing the truth that we have been marinating in for 9 months to come so honestly, bizarrely, and almost innocently from their mouths is what took me aback the most. My brain has fully brought me back to thinking in detail about the violence of the deaths of the children and what they endured. After the hearing, numerous friends and family asked Childress if any of him felt sorry for the Eastland family, for the weight of what they will forever shoulder. "It takes me in a circle," he writes to me. "Of course, pity, because they are dealing with the horrific disaster of their own making. But then you look at how they've handled themselves since July 4th. They should have engaged the families, taken responsibility, apologized, even asked how we can make this right somehow so that camp could possibly continue to be a place of joy for others in the future. But that never happened. 2 months after the flood, they declared they were going to open again. So the pity that is there takes me right back to where I started, and the pity fades. A week after the Eastlands appeared in court, Texas state legislatures drove over to conduct a site visit at Camp Mystic. Some Kerr County residents, frustrated with the pace of the state investigation and offended by the lack of urgency and respect for the victims beyond Camp Mystic, staged a demonstration on the highway corridor between Ingram and Hunt. In the rain, fed-up locals held up homemade signs bearing the number 119, a reminder to the government officials passing through of just how many lives were lost during the flood. 119. One person for every 454 residents of Kerr County, gone overnight. C.C. Stewart was also in Hunt that day, having driven from Austin. She stood on the riverbank crying out her daughter's name, begging Siles' spirit to help aid in the recovery of her body. The grief of last summer reverberates beyond the headlines about Heaven's 27 and the messy social gulf the river forged. I spoke to a Kerrville woman whose nephew was declared missing on July 4th, leaving his family frantic for news. She happened to see a clip online of a first responder in the water saying that he was looking for the young man, too. Clayton Meadows would go on to be the 27th body recovered. He was a 29-year-old Hunt native, a cowboy who worked on a ranch. When the world was desperate for news of the Camp Mystic girls, hearing a stranger say his name aloud meant the world to the people who loved him. Sally West has since opened her front door to the grieving. She invited some of her spiritual director friends from San Antonio to bear witness to her neighbor's trauma, community members who wouldn't otherwise seek mental health support. "I told them, 'You're at my house. It's safe.' They'd talk for hours to West's friends, knowing what they shared was confidential. Afterwards, she'd make them a sandwich. More than a dozen neighbors sought refuge within her sacred walls. An 11-year-old child, grown men who wept for hours. Another summer comes. A river goes on being a river. Cars will once again depart Houston and Dallas and Austin. Back seats crowded with trunks of PJs and T-shirts and stuffies to drop off kids for their summer adventures in the hill country, though not at Camp Mystic, which finally withdrew its application for a summer 2026 license days before it was likely to have been denied by the state. In a statement, the Eastland family told Vanity Fair, quote, "Our continued prayers go out to the Heavens 27 families and the families of the more than 100 individuals who lost their lives in Kerr County and beyond. Our sincere hope is that all who are grieving will feel God's presence and comfort. Our family is completely devastated by the July 4th tragedy. The pain of losing so many beloved Camp Mystic girls is only magnified by the gap that has developed between us and some of the Heaven 27's family, which has kept

0: stopped us from communicating directly with them. We remain grateful to their friends and other families who have been able to support them when we could not. We pray for them constantly. The Heart of the Hills will open under new leadership in a new location, farther from the river. Jane Ragsdale's best friend, Christine Chenoweth, a pastoral counselor and former Presbyterian minister, says, "The South Fork of the Guadalupe is now lousy and wrecked and haunted." But her voice goes dreamy, recounting her epic final swim with Ragsdale. They'd gotten in the water on the North Fork, where the river is deep and wide and dark. No life preservers, no noodles, just two girls who met at Camp Mystic half a century ago, taking their time telling stories. They swam upstream to an area known as the bathtubs. The further they swam, the more shallow the water became. Soon they could see the bottom, the turtles and the fish and the snakes who shared the river with them. In the distance, they heard the water lapping over the rocks. They went shallower still to where they were almost crab walking. The water changed temperature, going from cool to warm. By the end, the water was so loud it drowned out their conversation. And what words could even capture such a perfect afternoon? I don't know that I'll ever swim in the South Fork of the Guadalupe again, and it runs through my soul, says Chenoweth. The river that killed Jane was the same river that baptized her, and the same river that baptized her is the same river that gives the hill country life. It's like in the movie Ordinary People, where the brother who lived is talking to a psychiatrist, and he says to the kid, "It hurts to be angry with someone you love. It hurts to be angry about the river. Jane's death was only one of many deaths for me." This summer, she'll meet Ragsdale's son and his family at a hotel on the outskirts of town. She'll swim in the hotel pool with her best friend's grandchildren. Matthew Childress has become used to white-knuckling his way through terrible milestones. The family fled Texas for London to survive their first Thanksgiving without Chloe. Some of Chloe's best friends helped make Christmas bearable. Home for college break, the girls asked if they could come over to help the Childresses decorate their tree. An afternoon like that, sharing stories about Chloe being fun and funny and brave in her short life, puts breath back into his body. Now there's the looming specter of the 4th of July, the 250th anniversary of America, the first anniversary of his daughter's death. "We're going to get away as far from this country as we possibly can," says Childress. They'll travel through continental Europe, recreating some of the 2 weeks Chloe spent backpacking and riding the Eurorail with friends the month before she died. He's got a video of her skydiving over Interlaken, beaming into the camera with her hook'em horns up. Childress plans on skydiving over the same spot as his daughter, dropping a cylinder of her ashes over the Swiss Alps. For a too brief time, they will be together again in the clouds. Back in Texas, Ilda Olva and the volleyball crew are no longer gathering at Arturo's house. The number of deportations in Ingram spiked dramatically in recent months. From January to March alone, the local police chief says there have been 58 of them. Many of those detained reportedly have no criminal convictions. Arturo has grown used to driving by traffic stops, then circling back to move his friends and neighbors' abandoned cars to their helpless families left behind. Alva moved to Hunt when she was 5 years old. She came over knowing no English, and by the second grade, she was in the gifted and talented program. Like many immigrant parents, Alva's mother took a back seat in her kids' lives because of the language barrier. "But the community, all my friends' parents took us in and made up for it," says Alva. "They always rooted for me. They came to all my games and would pat me on the back. They loved me." When she was 19 and had saved enough money, Alva took a test and within a year became an American citizen. She works in the Human Resources Department for Kerr County. Her baby, Lila, will turn one in July. Now so many of my people won't have that same opportunity, she says. They won't have the same country I knew and fell in love with. In those early days after the flood, it felt for a bit like everybody was on the same side. We're neighbors. We love each other. I'm happy you're okay. How can I help? Says Elva. What happened to that? I really wish I could tell all these people, hey, these illegal immigrants found your daughter. They found your son. Do you wish they would have been found by a white legal resident instead? For months, Alva was plagued by a reoccurring nightmare about a young girl crying out for her, a girl she can't reach. Every morning she prays for the recovery of Sile Stewart's body, for closure for her family. She struggles to forgive herself for waiting until July 5th before starting her search. I've felt so much guilt, Alva tells me. Maybe we would have found Sile's body before she was taken further by the water. But if she can say sorry, she wonders why can't those who were actually in charge? I keep hearing from our officials, you never know how it is until you're out there. Well, I'm not trained and you are. What's your excuse? Why did it take you so long to react? How would you like to hear your doctor say, I didn't know if I could do this when you're dying in his hands? I would love to hear someone say, I messed up. We messed up. We were not prepared. We have not heard anybody apologize. Look for the helpers, we keep telling ourselves. But what about tomorrow's emergency? The next extreme weather event we'll be told nobody could have seen coming? The next school shooting? The next atrocity captured on a scared bystander's shaking phone? The helpers are exhausted. Our shock and our prayers won't forever sustain them. They won't bring back the dead. On this 4th of July, we'd be wise to remember that there is no such thing as independence in this world, not when we are all so helplessly, tenderly bound to one another. Horrible things happen all the time, crises and catastrophes that defy language and imagination. We want to believe that the people in charge can meet the moment with competence and vigilance and compassion. But when the chain of command breaks down or loses its moral compass, there are questions that deserve answering. Who had a plan? Who looked out for the most vulnerable? Whose shoes were wet? Who brought food? Who took responsibility? Who did we thank? Who said sorry? And now let's move over to the July-August issue of Rolling Stone. How about a Q&A with Shaboozy? It's not a hat you wear or what you do. It's how you carry yourself. After blazing a trail with a bar song, Tipsy, Shaboozy reimagines what it means to be an outlaw by Joseph Hudak. This February at the Grammys, the country music trailblazer Shaboozy made history when he became the first black man to win the award for Best Country Duo Group Performance for his collaboration with Jelly Roll. Amen. Backstage in the press room, the 31-year-old son of Nigerian immigrants broke down. I cried so much then because I really felt it all. Thinking about all the struggle and the pain that our people, my people, black people, Nigerian people, Shaboozy says, his eyes welling up once again. To feel like I was able to be a part in some little way of black history was just, it was a lot. Shaboozy, who gave country music one of its most irresistible crossover hits with a bar song, Tipsy, will continue to write his own history this July, when he drops his new album, The Outlaw, Sherry Lee, and Other Western Tales. This summer, he'll support the LP on his Outlaws Never Die tour, a trek with country crossovers like Big X the Plug in Support. It's a tour celebrating country music in all different shapes, sizes, and colors, and putting it under one umbrella, he says. The actual album is a cinematic concept set in the Old West, featuring a posse of guests and a gang of some really bad dudes. If everyone had a choice right now and you get to be the lawman or the outlaw, I think most people pick the outlaw, Shibuzi says. It's cool to be outlaw. And here starts the interview. Rolling Stone, you and I met for coffee in March of 2024, just 2 weeks before Beyoncé's Cowboy Carter was released. Were you keeping a secret then, or did you not even know if your songs made the cut? Shibuzi, I had no idea, man. That was almost 3 years ago. Sometimes it's a blur, you know? It was definitely like being on a roller coaster, one that you didn't anticipate how fast it was going to take off and go. I was just really lucky and really happy that all the work I'd put in over the years of wanting to have a big moment like that finally happened in God's time, in the universe's time. I was super ready for that moment. How did appearing on Cowboy Carter affect your career? I'm a late 90s baby, so I spent a lot of my years listening to 2000s hip-hop and R&B and Destiny's Child. Irreplaceable. I used to sing that song every time it came on the radio. I was screaming it. My cousins, all my family members, Beyoncé was their idol. So to be a part of that project, it gave me a stamp and a battery pack. I recorded two of those verses, and when it came out, she didn't change a single thing, not an ad lib, nothing. She allowed me to just be me on that project, so it really was motivating. Yo, Beyoncé, co-signed me. She gave me this push and was like, run. And I was running as fast as I could. You grew up in a part of Virginia that was southern, but also close to Washington, D.C. How did that influence the music you make? Shibuzi, the beauty of a place like Northern Virginia, where I was from, is you weren't really required or expected to be anything. You go to school and you go back home, you play sports, you skate, and you do whatever it is. I didn't know about the outside world. I didn't know there was a Nashville where everyone's wearing cowboy hats and singing country music and playing the dive bars. But then I learned a little bit more about the history of Virginia. Emmy Lou Harris graduated from my high school, and she got her start going up to D.C. and playing. That's where she met Graham Parsons. To know that country music had roots in D.C. and Maryland was freeing. How did you get turned on to country? I just found it, and I fell in love with it. My dad, coming here from Nigeria, I think he just really was in love with it all, he said. I'd play you guys Dolly Parton, Kenny Rogers. I would hear him say Kenny Rogers in like a very thick West African accent. But for me, there was no real push from anybody. It wasn't a big revelation. I just heard the music, and it resonated with me and my story and my voice as well. Wanting to find my own identity led me to start singing over acoustic guitars. And then when I listened back, people were like, it's kind of country. At what point did you know that a bar song, Tipsy, was more than a song? It became a cultural moment. Within the first hour, the first 10 minutes of it coming out, it was having 100,000 streams on Spotify. My team, my managers were making bets of, oh, it's going to get a million in a week. And I'm watching it and I'm like, this is about to get a million in 24 hours. After that, it just kept climbing and I just rode the wave. You've described your art as music for the modern cowboy. Who is that? It's just not a hat you wear or what you do. It's actually about how you carry yourself. It's being a survivor, a go-getter, getting after it, protecting your family, protecting your legacy. Everyone's got a different bull or buck and bronco that you got to get on every day. Are you going to face your fears and ride it? Or are you going to pack it up and go? I never packed it up and left. You've accomplished so much, but had some obstacles thrown your way too, like tone-deaf jokes about your name at the 2024 CMA Awards. What challenges do you see emerging at this stage of your career as a black man in country music? Being from Virginia, it was really like I was in my own world. Everybody was in my community, like we were all hanging together. It was Spanish, black, white. It's all of us together, you know? Let's forget about what makes us different and figure out what makes us the same. And that's all the time we have with Pulp Culture. I hope you enjoyed the listen, and I hope that you have a wonderful weekend.
1: This is Amy Wagoner from the Historical Society of Michigan with a Michigan History Moment. Lebanese American Alia Hassan had a storied life that took her around the world to New York City, Egypt, and finally Detroit, where she is remembered today as a beloved figure in Michigan's Arab American community. Born in 1910, Hassan spent her early life and young adulthood in her home state of South Dakota. She wed twice during that time, though her first marriage ended in divorce and the second in tragedy. At the age of 36, Hassan moved to New York City with her daughter, where she was able to pursue the multiple interests that would come to define her life and leadership. She advanced professionally from volunteer work with the Civilian Defense League to being a licensed private investigator to becoming chief of security at several department stores. She also immersed herself in religious work. Hassan produced writing geared towards educating Muslims and non-Muslims on the faith, became a friend and advisor to Malcolm X, and traveled to Egypt with the Federation of Islamic Associations. In 1955, she married her third husband, Ali. Alia Hassan moved to Detroit in 1972 to be with her daughter and grandchildren. Although she had technically retired, her work was far from over. Through her grandson, Hassan became involved with the newly formed Arab Community Center for Economic and Social Services, or ACSES, which had been created to assist the rapidly growing Arab American population in Dearborn. When asked by her grandson to become the first director for the organization, Hassan obliged. Under Hassan's 9-year directorship, ACSES expanded its services to community members by helping them acquire state and federal services, learn English, use translation services, and receive legal help. It was not uncommon for Hassan to personally deliver food and supplies to community members. Even after she stepped down as director, she continued to provide direct assistance to others. Before Hassan came on board, ACSES was thought to be populated by young male radicals. However, Hassan's presence as an older religious woman helped young women and their families feel comfortable utilizing the agency's services. Alia Hassan, widely called the Mother of ACSES, passed away in 1990. A woman of faith and fortitude, her influence can still be felt in the existing community organization, Southeastern Michigan, and beyond. This Michigan History Moment was brought to you by MichiganHistoryMagazine.org.
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3: Weather for this afternoon, cloudy skies with a high of 83. For tonight, mostly cloudy skies with a low of 70. For tomorrow, mostly cloudy skies during the day, then clearing off later in the night, a high of 84. 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
6: Welcome. This is Guidepost, and I'm your reader, Leanne Mensing, with the audio reading service at the Allen County Public Library in Fort Wayne, Indiana. Today, I will be reading from the June-July 2026 edition of Guidepost, and we'll begin with our first article, Mysterious Ways, More Than Coincidence. Back when I was in the Air Force, I wasn't yet a true believer. Maybe it was my military mindset. We in the armed forces kept folks safe and protected, not divine providence. The summer of 68, I was stationed at Grand Forks Air Force Base in North Dakota, assigned to the 319th AMMS, which is the Airborne Missile Maintenance Squadron. I was part of a six-person crew whose job was to trim the engine on a missile that was being loaded onto a B-52 bomber. Trimming meant conducting a series of tests to make sure the missile would remain on course and stable after launching from the plane. It was a dangerous job, but one I'd done at least 50 times before. I put on my white coveralls, grabbed my headset, and headed to work with my crew, who'd nicknamed me Bridge. There was a test conductor, four crew members in a control room, and me. My job was to lie underneath the missile while the engine was started, filling the system with high-pressure hydraulic fluid. When I say high pressure, it's no joke. A car tire has 32 pounds of pressure per square inch, or PSI. The fluid building up in the missile's engine had about 4,000 PSI. I crawled under the missile and was just about to lock a nut onto a bolt that would secure the hydraulic pump. All at once, I heard a voice in my headset, "Move!" I was puzzled. No one had ever told me to move during a trim procedure. "Did you say move?" I ask. "Bridge, no one said anything," a crew member replied. "You must be hearing things." I shrugged and got back to work. "Move," the voice said again, even louder. This time, without thinking, I pulled myself out from under the missile and jumped back. At that very instant, the pump blew, expelling scorching hot hydraulic fluid exactly where I had been just a moment before. The test conductor hit the emergency shutdown switch. Smoke swirled. My crew rushed over. "Bridge! Bridge!" they shouted. "Over here!" I yelled. My coveralls were drenched in hot hydraulic fluid, but I had not one injury, not one burn. "That fluid came out at 3,200 PSI, the test conductor said, shaking his head. "You're one lucky airman." Was it luck or divine providence? I think I knew what the truth was. From Bob Lillibridge, Cedar Rapids, Iowa. A Day to Remember. Dementia had made my once outgoing father quiet and withdrawn. Was it a mistake to bring him to his college reunion? By Debbie O'Shea Hunt of Vacaville, California. My dad, Jack O'Shea, was a proud member of St. Patrick's Seminary Class of 1961. He never missed an Alumni Day reunion in Menlo Park, California, and looked forward to it every year until he was diagnosed with dementia in 2021. With each day, my sisters, brother, and I would notice Dad lose a little more of himself. The extrovert who'd always brought such joy to those around him became quiet, withdrawn. Being around too many people overwhelmed him. He seemed aware only of the present, rarely recalling the past or looking to the future. Dad was fading along with his memories. Out of the blue, one spring day in 2023, he mentioned how much he wanted to go to his reunion. My sister Denise and I were determined to make it happen. That spark of anticipation in Dad's eyes, I hadn't realized how much I'd missed it. "That's where we used to play baseball," Dad said as we drove down the tree-lined entrance to the seminary grounds on the big day in June. "That's where we played basketball." He pointed across the lawn. "There's the spot where my friends and I got caught smoking." In that moment, Dad seemed to have returned to us. The alumni service had already started. We slipped into a pew in the back. So many people, I thought, looking around the packed chapel. Maybe we should have stayed outside. As bright as Dad's mood had been in the car, this crowd might be too much for him. What if someone recognized him and tried to strike up a conversation? Or if he tried to start one himself. I glanced over at Denise sitting on the other side of him. I could tell she was as worried as I was. "I hope we didn't make a mistake bringing him," I thought. "Did God please let this reunion be good for Dave, for our dear dad?" We bowed our heads to recite the Lord's Prayer. Afterward, the priest said, "Let us offer each other the sign of peace." The man to my right extended his hand and I shook it, then shook the hand of his wife beside him. "Peace be with you," people in the chapel murmured. Then one voice rang out above the others. "Merry Christmas," Dad said, grasping the hand of the woman in front of him and giving it a hearty shake. A look of confusion crossed the woman's face. Before I could jump in to explain, Dad gave her a beaming smile. The woman smiled back. "And to you, too." Dad grabbed the hand of the man next to her. "Merry Christmas," he said again. The man laughed. I cringed. Was he laughing at Dad? But there was nothing mocking in his expression. He was genuinely delighted. One by one, everyone in the row held out their hand for a shake and a laugh. And Dad's own laugh was the happiest. He was bringing joy to everyone around him, just as he always had. Dad's dementia has since worsened. He's no longer able to recognize us. But whenever Denise and I think of that day at his reunion, it makes us feel lighter. Sometimes it even makes us laugh. It may not have been Christmas, but it certainly was a gift for Dad and for us. What prayer can do. Power in our day-to-day lives. Tailor-made answer. Sleeping bag, pillow, towels. My daughter Annalise and I were all set for a week as summer camp counselors. The camp stamp was short-handed and I was happy to fill in. But with the campers due any minute, I was a little nervous. Most counselors would be college-aged like Annalise. I was in my 50s. Would the seventh graders aligned to me think it was weird I was so much older? What would we talk about? "Lord, help me connect with them in spite of our age difference," I prayed. I set my toiletries bag on the shelf in our cabin and went to unpack my clothes. "Where's my suitcase?" "It's not here," Annalise said. "I thought we brought in everything from the car." We checked the cabin again, then the car. No suitcase. And no time to drive back 2 hours to retrieve it. I left my suitcase at home by mistake, I explained awkwardly to my campers when they arrived. All I've got to wear is what I've got on. My campers looked me over as only seventh grade girls could. I'd make my mom go get it, one said. I hope there's a mall nearby, said another. At dinner that night, the camp director explained my predicament. Miss Jenny will need to borrow some clothes. The other counselors were quick to offer things of their own. Tie-dyed shirts, short shorts, crop tops. They made me long for my blouses, pleated pants, and culottes, clothes suitable for a middle-aged woman. The next morning, I had no choice but to wear the clothes lent to me. Short shorts and tie-dye it was. What do you think? I asked my campers. Some hid a smile at my almost grandmother dressed like a teen, but those smiles were encouraging. And was there something else, too? Grudging admiration? You look cool, Miss Jenny, one girl said. My borrowed clothes turned out to be a great icebreaker with all the campers. In fact, my outfits inspired good conversations about having confidence and basing self-esteem on inner qualities, not appearance. Only the Lord could have turned my mistake into such a tailor-made answer to prayer. Do you need prayer? Join the Our Prayer community. You may submit your prayer requests to ourprayer.org. Small letters. Our, O-U-R, prayer.org. Please do. Someone cares. Pass it on. Summer camp with seniors. I've always been close to both of my grandmothers, and I believe that teens and the elderly aren't all that different. Both generations want to be heard and feel valued. 3 years ago, when I was 12, I started volunteering at Olive Community Services, a nonprofit that offers support to older adults in Fullerton, California. I loved spending time with the people there. I realized that seniors have so much wisdom to offer, but they don't always have a space to share it. So I founded the Golden Connections Club, with two purposes in mind. I wanted to combat the problem of loneliness in seniors and offer teens like me the chance to learn from our elders. This past summer, we hosted a four-week camp at Olive Community Services. About 100 teens and 20 elders and adults participated. The older generation teaching us how to sew and embroider, as well as craft cards and jewelry. Each day, a senior showed us teens how to make a dish from their homeland or cultural background, such as chicken curry or Thai noodles. Whatever we cooked was our lunch for that day. At the end of the summer, we made a cookbook that included all the recipes the seniors had taught us, so we could recreate them at home with our own families. We not only learned new skills, but also formed genuine friendships. I love that this summer camp brought people of different generations together in such a meaningful way. From Lena Albinelli of Carritos, California. Meet the neighbors. My husband and I had recently moved to a new town. Our grandchildren came for a summer visit. They wondered if any kids lived in our neighborhood, but I didn't know any of the neighbors yet. Then we had an idea. I found some pieces of colorful cardstock, and the grandkids, Emma, Ty, Kinsley, and Jesse, decorated them with sequin stickers and way too much glitter. They wrote notes that said, "Enjoy this random act of kindness. Make someone smile." And, "Today is a great day to have a great day." Then signed it, "The McAllister Grandkids." With a ribbon, they attached each card to a cold bottle of water. In triple-digit heat, the kids and I walked up and down the block, knocking on neighbors' doors. We met the young couple who lived across the street and the empty nesters down the road. Both were delighted with our little gift. Neither had playmates for my grands, but the kids had a wonderful time making our new neighbors smile. It was such a great way to introduce ourselves and show my grands that being kind can be fun, especially when glitter is involved. From Elaine McAllister of Hillsboro, Kansas. Grocery Store Helper. I spotted my dad's favorite barbecue sauce on the top shelf of the condiments aisle. "It's a must-have for our cookout," I said to Mom. "But we can't reach it. Mom and I are both short, and we often have this problem while shopping." We waited for a few minutes, hoping someone tall would walk by. No such luck. The only other person around was an older woman who was as short as Mom and me. "Try this," she said, pulling a grabber tool out of her cart. "I never go shopping without it." I used the tool to get the sauce and thanked her. A few aisles later, Mom and I couldn't reach the potato chips we wanted. Fortunately, the same lady came over with her grabber. When we saw her again in the next aisle, I noticed she didn't seem to be adding anything else to her cart. I whispered to Mom, "I don't think that woman is actually shopping anymore. She's staying close to us in case we need her grabber again." Mom nodded. When we were done shopping, we thanked the lady for her thoughtfulness. "I like to be helpful," she said. "Plus, following you around the store was great exercise." We all laughed. The lady wasn't tall, but she sure was long on kindness. And on the upside, despair says, "I know nothing can ever get better." Or worse, it says, "I know God can't change any of this." Hope, on the other hand, knows that God can always help us, support us, be with us, and move the world toward change. From James Martin, a Jesuit priest, on Living in Uncertain Times. Dolly Parton says, "The seeds you help plant in your community can grow across the world." I tell people that if they know how to worry, they know how to meditate. We can meditate on God's promises to us, or we can meditate on our problems. The choice is ours, says author Joyce Meyer. I have two mottos. One of them is, you have to do what you don't want to do to get what you want. Super simple. The second one is, the disciplined person can do anything. From Dawn Staley, acclaimed college basketball coach, on her guiding principles. And lastly, despair says, I know nothing can ever get better. Or worse, it says, I know God can't change any of this. Hope, I already read this, knows that God can always help us, support us, be with us, and move the world toward change. I repeat that from James Martin, Jesuit priest, on living in uncertain times, because it is totally appropriate to our day. And lastly, similar to ski racing, we take risks in life. We dream, we love, we jump. And sometimes we fall. Sometimes our hearts are broken. Sometimes we don't achieve the dreams we know we could have. But that's also the beauty of life. We can try. From Lindsey Vonn, skier, on the devastating crash that ended her comeback at the 2026 Winter Olympics. And one last bit from What Prayer Can Do. I saw the sign. I spent my first 2 years of college in California, but Los Angeles ended up being just too far away from my family in Maryland, so I came home. Now I was ready to return to school, specifically to the new school in New York City. That university wasn't as far away as L.A., but still, was I about to make the same mistake? I need a sign, God, I said, looking at the university's website for the umpteenth time since I'd been accepted. Then I thought, did I actually say that? You see, I've never been a person to ask God for signs. The whole idea of asking for one struck me as lazy. It felt like expecting God to do all the work without me taking on any of the responsibility. No, I thought, I need to figure this out for myself. But making that decision was easier said than done. Days later, while ringing up customers at the store where I worked, I was still feeling scared and confused. Maybe just this once I'll ask for a sign, I thought. After all those occasions I hadn't asked God for one, surely by now I'd proved I wasn't just being lazy. God, is New York the place where I should be? Before the week was out, I was surprised to receive a letter from the new school. The university was offering me a scholarship. I didn't even apply for one, I told my boss at the store. But there it was, awarded for academic excellence. The new school, right? My boss said. My sister goes to New York University. That's in the same neighborhood. She's got a great apartment in the area, but she'll have to give it up when she goes to Europe for her senior year. I don't suppose you're looking for a place to live that's close to campus. Was I ever? The apartment was just right. Perfect place, perfect price. I signed the lease and accepted my scholarship. The funny thing was, I didn't feel lazy at all. Just grateful to God for showing me the way. That's all the time we have for today. This has been Leanne Mensing with Guideposts. I hope you have enjoyed today's reading from the audio reading service at the Allen County Public Library. Thank you for listening.
7: Stardate August 7th. The terms that describe the phases of the moon can be a little confusing. Take tomorrow morning, for example. For most of the United States, the sun will light up one quarter of the lunar hemisphere that faces Earth. You might think that would make it a quarter moon, but no. A quarter moon doesn't describe the moon's appearance. It describes the position in its month-long cycle of phases. The cycle begins when the moon is new. The moon crosses the line between Earth and the sun then, so it's hidden in the sun's glare. A bit more than a week after that, the moon is a quarter of the way through the cycle. It's at first quarter. It lines up at a right angle to the Earth-Sun line, so the sun lights up half of the visible disk. A week later comes full moon, and a week after that comes last quarter, three quarters of the way through the cycle. Once again, half of the lunar disk is illuminated, but it's the opposite half from the first quarter moon. Then the moon rolls back around to new, starting a new cycle. The next cycle starts on Wednesday, And this time, it brings a rare treat, a total solar eclipse. In the meantime, look for the moon passing through Taurus tomorrow. Aldebaran, the bull's bright eye, is to the right of the moon. Elnath, the tip of one of its horns, is closer to the lower left of the moon. As a bonus, Mars is below them, and the moon will pass close to it on Sunday. Today's program was made possible by Mercer Caverns in Calaveras County in California's historic gold country. More information at mercercaverns.net. For the McDonald Observatory, I'm Billy Henry.
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10: 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And now I'll begin with how the masked singer inspired a song on Joan Oates' new album, So Weird. The singer performed on the show's 10th season as the Anteater, a cheeky reference to Hall & Oates' hit 1982 single, Maneater, by Emlyn Travis. With his new album, John Oates is paying homage to his time on The Masked Singer. The singer-songwriter and former member of the rock and pop duo Hall & Oates tells Entertainment Weekly that he was inspired to include a cover of Mark Cohn's 1991 hit, Walking in Memphis, on his new album, Oats, after performing the track on the reality singing competition. About 2 years ago, I was asked to be on The Masked Singer, Oats says, so the first song I sang was Walking in Memphis. He adds, that whole Masked Singer experience was so weird. Oates competed in season 10 of The Masked Singer as the Anteater, a cheeky reference to Hall & Oates' 1982 hit single, Maneater. He made it all the way to the semifinals for Group C before he was unmasked. The Nashville resident explains that it was pivotal that he put his own spin on Walking in Memphis for the show and not just play it straight, which is why he chose to transform it from a soft rock anthem into a feel-good pop-infused track. The Mark Cohn song is so great, Oates says, but I wanted to give it a more up-tempo feel. In addition to his pop-fueled reimagining of the song, Oates' new album includes an EDM remix of the track helmed by electronic music producer and DJ Grabitz. It's really cool, much more extreme, Oates says of the remix of his remix. After having done The Masked Singer and surviving that weird experience, I just said, well, got to record it now and put it on the record. Oates previously opened up about why he chose to join the cast of The Masked Singer in an interview with EW after his season 10 elimination. I'm in a point in my career where I can do anything I want, and it's fun to do something different, he said at the time. It happened to fall into a really good slot where I wasn't touring, so it worked, and I thought it would be a great way for me to do something different where I could sing and not have my voice and my personality connected to my past. which I'm really making an effort to kind of leave my past in the past and move forward. He added that the anonymity provided by the extravagant costumes also factored into his decision-making process. It was kind of a motivation to say, hey, you know what? I'm going to sing. No one's going to know who I am, and we'll see what happens. We'll see what they think, he said, and I was really flattered when they started comparing me to some really great vocalists. People like John Cougar Mellencamp and Bryan Adams and Billy Joel and Bob Seger, all great singers who I really, really like. So that was flattering and fun. Oats is available now. Next, I'll be reading Tom Hanks offers sweet marriage advice for Taylor Swift and Travis Kelce ahead of wedding day. The actor and pop star were both in attendance for the Toy Story 5 premiere in Los Angeles on Tuesday by Emlyn Travis. Tom Hanks knows that a good breakfast never goes out of style. While walking the red carpet at the Toy Story 5 premiere in Los Angeles on Tuesday, the two-time Oscar-winning actor was asked to share his marriage advice for Taylor Swift and Travis Kelce ahead of their big day. The man must make the waffles on Sunday, Hanks told E! News. Hanks returns as the brave Sheriff Woody in the upcoming Pixar sequel, which features an original song written and performed by Swift during its credits titled I Knew It, I Knew You. While speaking with E! News, the big star revealed that he was totally kept in the dark about Swift's involvement in the animated film. We were told the day it came out, Hanks said. They said tonight at 9 o'clock, Taylor Swift is going to be dropping the song that ends our movie. And I said, well, I've seen the movie and there was no way Taylor Swift song we know. He jokingly added that it was diabolical to have kept the secret even from him. They don't trust us, he said, and there's a brain trust that goes along that I am not a part of, so I just do what I'm told. Released on June 5th, Swift's I Knew It, I Knew You appears to be written for everyone's favorite cowgirl, Jessie, Joan Cusack, and features lyrics about reuniting with a beloved friend after a long time spent apart. The 14-time Grammy winner surprised audiences at the premiere by taking to the stage to perform the track as well as an emotional rendition of You've Got a Friend in Me with its original singer-songwriter Randy Newman. Swift and Kelce announced their engagement last August after 2 years of dating. Since then, rumors surrounding the couple's forthcoming ceremony and who will be in attendance have swirled on social media. Toy Story 5 rode like the wind into theaters on June 19th. Next, I will be reading Keith Urban sends love to Nicole Kidman for her birthday. She honors him on Father's Day following divorce. The Australian former couple who share two daughters finalized their divorce in January by Shania Russell. Keith Urban and Nicole Kidman are celebrating one another months after finalizing their divorce. Each took a few moments out of their weekend to give a special shout-out to the other. In a now-expired June 20th Instagram Stories post, Urban celebrated the actress' 59th birthday, writing, Happy Birthday, Nicole Mary. Though Kidman did not directly address the birthday wishes, she showed Urban some love on her own Instagram story, sharing a black-and-white childhood photo with her late dad, Anthony Kidman, alongside a photo of Urban giving a piggyback to their two daughters. Happy Father's Day to all the fathers, Kidman captioned the pair of sweet memories. The former couple share two daughters, Sunday Rose, 17, and Faith Margaret, 14. Prior to their split, the Australians were married for 19 years after tying the knot in June 2006. They met

primary residence of the couple's two daughters, and Urban was granted every other weekend with the children. 59 days out of the year to Kidman's 306. Per documents obtained by People, both parents have joint responsibility for major decisions regarding their daughters' lives. The couple were also required, per the settlement, to behave with each other and each child so as to provide a loving, stable, consistent, and nurturing relationship with the child even though they are divorced. The agreement additionally stated they will not speak badly of each other or the members of the family of the other parent. They will encourage each child to continue to love the other parent and be comfortable in both families. Addressing the divorce in March, Kidman said that she was determined to ensure her family continued to operate as a unit despite the breakup. What I'm grateful for is my family and keeping them as is and moving forward. That's that, she said at the time. Everything else I don't discuss out of respect. I'm staying in a place of we are a family, and that's what we'll continue to be. My beautiful girls, my darlings, who are suddenly women. In April, their daughter Sunday made headlines when she unfollowed her dad on Instagram. However, she started following him again hours later. Now I will be reading James Vanderbeek's wife honors late husband on Father's Day. You continue to parent. Kimberly Vanderbeek shares six kids with her husband James, who died in February, by Shania Russell. James Vanderbeek's widow is thinking of her late husband on the first Father's Day since his tragic death. 4 months after the Dawson's Creek alum died at 48 following a battle with colorectal cancer, wife Kimberly Vanderbeek wasn't about to let Sunday's holiday go by without singing his praises. Missing you so much and thinking of how magnificent you were in every single way today, she wrote in a touching tribute post. And somehow from the other side, you continue to parent. You're a marvel. Shared on Instagram, the post included a carousel of photos featuring James with each of the couple's six children, Olivia, 15, Joshua, 14, Annabelle, 12, Amelia, 10, Gwendolyn, 8, and Jeremiah, 4. Across over a dozen photos, James is seen hoisting his daughter up on his shoulders, enjoying the family ranch with his son, embracing his young kids, and smiling alongside his wife. Fans and friends voiced love for the late actor in the comment section, including his Dawson's Creek mother, Mary Margaret Humes, who wrote, "He's one in a million. Always has been, always will be." Sending hugs from the West Coast this morning. Over on her own Instagram page, Humes penned an additional tribute to Vanderbeek to celebrate the holiday. Wishing all of the amazing dads throughout this vast universe a happy Father's Day weekend, she wrote. My advice, give big, meaningful hugs and tell them you love them while you still have the chance. Alongside her tribute, she shared a throwback photo of Humes, Vanderbeek, and his on-screen dad, John Wesley Shipp, writing a shout-out to simpler times. Vanderbeek was diagnosed with colorectal cancer in 2023, but didn't go public with the health news until November 2024. He spent his final years raising awareness for cancer prevention. Kimberly announced James' death on February 11th. Days before the actor died, he and his wife of 15 years renewed their wedding vows in an intimate ceremony. Their six kids were in attendance, along with a few close friends. The beautiful ceremony ended with Somewhere Over the Rainbow. In the months since James' death, Kimberly has been candid about her grief and how the

0: Vanderbeek family is working to keep his memory alive. Earlier this month, she opened up about the loss, writing to say, "I'm heartbroken is a severe understatement. Words just don't capture what grief is. The comforts of shock have worn off. The reality is setting in, and I miss him. We all miss him." She continued, "Yet there is a different kind of magic in the air. I feel him. I know him more deeply. My conscious connection to God has deepened. The veils of the universe have thinned, and I trust that this is the path me and my family have always been intended to walk." She additionally thanked followers for the outpouring of support that the family received in the aftermath of their loss. Next, Peter Asher says fan blamed him for John Lennon and Yoko Ono's relationship. "You broke up the Beatles." "I reject soundly any implication that I was responsible for breaking up the Beatles," the musician and record producer quips in his new documentary, Peter Asher, Everywhere Man, by Emlyn Travis. Peter Asher is remembering the role he played in bringing one of music history's most legendary couples together. In his new documentary, Peter Asher, Everywhere Man, the 82-year-old musician and record producer looks back at how Beatles guitarist John Lennon and artist Yoko Ono first met at the London Art Gallery that he co-owned with John Dunbar and Barry Miles, called the Indica Gallery in the 1960s. John Dunbar was made aware of this Japanese-American artist who was Yoko Ono, Miles recalls in the documentary Per People, and he thought she sounded suitably interesting and wacky to be in our avant-garde gallery. He noted that Lennon visited the gallery while they were in the process of hanging up the show, and the rest, of course, is history. A subsequent clip in the documentary shows Lennon describing how he and Ono first met during a visit to journalist David Frost's Epitomus talk show. They were having a show at this gallery, and she had all these things, all these hammer-nail things, the All You Need Is Love singer recalled at the time. "There was this ladder on a thing on the ceiling, so I climbed the ladder, and on the ceiling it said, yes." He continued, "If it had said no, then I would have carried on with my preconceived ideas about art and artists. But it said yes, and that was enough, you know, that was how we met, actually." The snippet of Lennon and Ono's interview was shown as part of a live event with Asher, which was featured in the documentary. While the audience applauded at the time, the A World Without Love singer noted that he hasn't always received a warm reaction from Beatles fans when it comes to Ono and Lennon's relationship. "It's very interesting. That was a nice little round of applause," Asher noted. "Sometimes it's an aw, you know, like what a great love story. But other times it's a grr." He continued, "The most dramatic one, which has only happened once, but it was quite startling when it did, was as soon as the clip was over, John said, 'And that's when we met.' Some bloke in the audience jumped to his feet, pointed at me, and yelled at the top of his voice, 'It was you. You broke up the Beatles.'" As the crowd laughed, Asher added, "I reject soundly any implication that I was responsible for breaking up the Beatles." Contrary to popular belief, Ono was not responsible for the Beatles going their separate ways in the spring of 1970. In fact, George Harrison revealed in a 1971 interview on the Dick Cavett Show that the group had problems long before Yoko came along, emphasizing many problems. Ono and Lennon tied the knot in 1969, welcomed a son, Sean, in 1975. The couple remained together until Lennon was fatally shot and killed in front of their New York City apartment in 1980. In addition to Lennon and Yoko's romance, Asher has his own connection to the Beatles. His sister, actress and author Jane Asher, famously dated Paul McCartney from 1963 until 1968, with a Love Me Do singer even living at their home for a period of time. McCartney was also the wordsmith behind Asher and Gordon Waller's biggest hit, A World Without Love. Peter Asher Everywhere Man opened in New York City on June 19th and is set to premiere on June 26th in Los Angeles and additional cities. Next, Timothy Busfield files to dismiss indictment in child sex abuse case. The West Wing actor was charged on 4 counts of criminal sexual contact with a minor in February by Marina Watts. Timothy Busfield is seeking a dismissal of the indictment in his ongoing child sex abuse case. According to court documents obtained and reviewed by Entertainment Weekly, the West Wing actor filed a motion to quash the grand jury indictment in Bernalillo County, New Mexico. Busfield's attorney, Stanton Larry Stein, addressed the latest development in a statement shared with Entertainment Weekly. "Timothy Busfield is innocent," Stein began. "This motion describes egregious prosecutorial misconduct during grand jury proceedings, thereby preventing the jurors from hearing testimony, witnesses, and evidence even after repeated requests by the grand jury itself." Stein continued, alleging that the government repressed and suppressed exculpatory evidence, misstated the law, and failed in the most basic due process afforded any person under either constitutional or state laws designed to protect actual innocence from abuse of government power. Busfield's request comes months after the actor was indicted by a grand jury on 4 counts of criminal sexual contact with a minor, a child under the age of 13, in February. Two of the charge dates were listed as October 9, 2022, while the other two date back to September 11, 2023. He pleaded not guilty. What is deeply concerning is that the district attorney is choosing to proceed on a case that is fundamentally unsound and cannot be proven at trial, Busfield's lawyer said at the time. The detention hearing exposed fatal weaknesses in the state's evidence, gaps that no amount of charging decisions can cure. This prosecution appears driven by something other than the facts or the law. Weeks prior to the indictment, a warrant was issued for Busfield's arrest on January 10th. He surrendered to authorities days later on January 13th. "I'm going to confront these lies," Busfield said at the time of his arrest. "They're horrible. They're all lies. And I did not do anything to those little boys, and I'm going to fight it. I'm going to fight it with a great team, and I'm going to be exonerated." He was released from custody 1 week later and will not be jailed leading up to the trial. Busfield was accused of allegedly inappropriately touching 11-year-old twin boys when they were actors on Fox's The Cleaning Lady, shot in Albuquerque. Busfield served as an executive producer and director on the now-canceled show. An investigation into the allegations involving Busfield began in November 2024 after a doctor at the University of New Mexico Hospital alerted authorities about alleged sexual abuse. Busfield is scheduled to appear in court on June 30th for a status hearing. His trial is set to begin in May 2027. If found guilty, Busfield could be sentenced to at least 3 years in state prison. If you suspect child abuse, call the Child Help National Child Abuse Hotline at 1-800- for a child, or 1-800-422-4453, or go to www.childhelp.org. 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That's all the time we have for today. This has been Kathy with Entertainment Weekly. I hope you've enjoyed today's reading from the audio reading service at the Allen County Public Library.
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2: Today, we wonder how to tell of history. The University of Houston's College of Engineering presents this series about the machines that make our civilization run and the people whose ingenuity created them. The other day, I saw the movie Enemy at the Gates about the Battle of Stalingrad. Stalingrad had been a real presence in my childhood. I was 11 when the seemingly unstoppable German Wehrmacht rolled over western Russia and then struck off to the southeast and the oil fields north of the Caucasus Mountains. It seemed only a matter of time before we too fell to the Axis powers. When Germany reached the city of Stalingrad, the world watched for 5 months while the Soviet Union did the impossible and stopped the juggernaut. The Battle of Stalingrad was the worst single battle in human history. The better part of 2 million people died there. Many of those deaths occurred in doorway-to-doorway combat among the ruined buildings of the city. The movie spins a yarn about five characters: three snipers, a boy who spied on the Germans, and a Russian information officer. After the movie, I read the book that had given the movie its title, historian William Craig's masterful account of the battle. The movie characters are all there, but separately and briefly. The movie is fiction, solidly founded on reality. It all occurred, but in different conjunctions, and I'm left wondering how to tell history, how to tell of the most brutal event in human history. The book follows many threads of personal narrative, both Russian and German. The horrors of the event form into a kaleidoscopic view, one we should have in mind whenever we speak of surgical strikes and quick victories. For this was to have been Germany's surgical strike, her quick march to victory. Perhaps the movie fails in that aspect of storytelling. We begin in realism, surrounded by senseless death, brutality, and confusion. But as we focus on five people and on individual heroism, we're distracted from the utter mindlessness of war on this scale. After the book, after the movie, I found my own indicator of the immensity of it all. A colleague of mine was a toddler when the Germans came through his town of Kletskaya, 70 miles northwest of Stalingrad. His father joined the army and died of wounds afterward. His mother took him into hiding. As a boy, he played with friends on the now quiet battlefield all around him. "Everywhere in my childhood I saw abandoned iron," he said. "We kids would reassemble field artillery. We dug up still live ammunition. When we played soldier, we shot live rounds. We dismantled cartridges to sell the lead, brass, and powder. Every year, two or three of my classmates were killed by old landmines." It troubles me that destruction can occur on such a scale. I keep hearing Matthew Arnold's lines from Dover Beach. "And we are here as on a darkling plain, swept with confused alarms of struggle and flight, where ignorant armies clash by night." And I wonder more than ever what language might ever serve to make us know what a terrible thing war becomes. I'm John Leanhart at the University of Houston, where we're interested in the way inventive minds work.
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5: Weather for this afternoon: cloudy skies with a high of 83. For tonight, mostly cloudy skies with a low of 70. For tomorrow, mostly cloudy skies during the day, then clearing off later in the night, a high of 84. 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

0: You are listening to WKAI Radio Reading Service. This is Carolyn Kelly with the reading of the Lansing State Journal and the Detroit News and Free Press. For the next half hour, I will be reading the Lansing State Journal news, usually beginning with the obituaries, but there are none today. St. John's Mint Festival opens Friday in a new location. John's, many people have known about the move for months, but now it's really happening. The St. John's Mint Festival kicks off Friday, August 7th, in a new location for the first time in decades. This year's festival celebrating St. John's mint growing heritage is being tagged the one where we moved downtown. Organizers made the announcement over social media last fall, saying there was tremendous community support to move the annual event from the St. John's City Park and Clinton County Fairgrounds to downtown because of the downtown energy and desire to have all activities and festival attendees in one location. Danielle Schrader, the St. John's Area Chamber of Commerce Director and Event Coordinator, could not be immediately reached for comment Thursday, but "We are thrilled to bring the entire Mint Festival downtown this year," the Chamber's July 31st post on Facebook said. "This move allows us to focus on something at the heart of the St. John's Area Chamber of Commerce, helping small businesses start, thrive, and grow. As you visit the Mint Festival this year, we hope you take time to explore downtown. Stop into a store, grab a meal or drink, meet a local business owner, and support the businesses that support our community all year long. More than 50,000 people typically attend festival activities, which include arts and crafts, a kids zone, parade, car show, and a Mint Queen pageant. Here's what you need to know if you go. Minty fun begins Friday. Mint Festival activities begin Friday, August 7th, and continue through Sunday, August 9th, mainly on Railroad and North Spring Streets, along with Clinton Avenue, the main corridor through downtown. Big downtown events will include the three-day craft show, food trucks, mint ice cream booth at the train depot, entertainment, beer, and bingo at the downtown silos, and on Saturday, the 10 a.m. Grand Mint Parade and noon to 4 p.m. car show, both on Clinton Avenue. A full schedule is available on the mintfest.org website. Why mint? The festival allows the city to celebrate the region's mint heritage. According to city webpages describing the festival, the growing of spearmint and peppermint is unique to this area, using the rich black soil that prevails. Mint farming began with a 2-acre crop of peppermint in 1913, the page said. The county ranks first in the production of mint in Michigan, with approximately 5,000 acres of mint farmed. Each year, the mint farming heritage is celebrated at the St. John's Mint Festival. The event highlights the mint farming heritage and the county's ranking and the number one producer of mint in the state. The move downtown. Chamber organizers have been posting about the festival and what the move downtown means. "We know a change like this takes some getting used to, but we're excited to create a vibrant, walkable festival that showcases our beautiful downtown and supports our local businesses," one post said. "We can't wait to see you downtown." Person with swords threatened to kill officers in Eaton Rapids, police say, by Ken Palmer, Lansing State Journal. Eaton Rapids. Someone who was wielding swords and threatening to kill police was taken into custody on Wednesday in what police described as a mental health crisis. Eaton Rapids Police and Michigan State Police responded to the area of Forest and Dutton Streets about 9:20 a.m. for a person walking around with two swords, Eaton Rapids Police Chief Larry Joe Weeks said in a statement. They determined no crime had been committed, but were called back a short time later for the same person swinging the swords around. That time, a Michigan Department of Natural Resources officer also responded. During communication with the individual, he threatened to kill the officers and made additional statements indicating a mental health crisis, the statement said. The subject was taken into custody and without incident and was transported to a facility for mental health treatment. Sign project to prompt ramp closure at US 127 and I-496 by Ken Palmer, Lansing State Journal. Lansing, a sign project will close a ramp at a busy interchange for part of Saturday, August 8th. The Michigan Department of Transportation said the ramp from eastbound Interstate 496 to northbound US 127 will be closed from 7 a.m. to 1 p.m. for an overhead sign replacement. East Lansing's Burcham Park has trails, community art, solar array by Nick King, Lansing State Journal. A Walk in the Park is an ongoing series from Lansing State Journal photographer Nick King, who intends to explore Lansing area parks 1 hour at a time. If you have a suggestion of a park he should visit, email him at nking@lsj.com. East Lansing's Burcham Park offers a peaceful loop through open green space with a unique renewable energy centerpiece and plenty of trees and wildlife to spot along the way. The 25-acre park at 2701 Burcham Drive sits at the site of a former landfill. A half-mile-wide mowed trail loops around the park, providing an easy walk surrounded by thick woods. Wildlife occupying the park includes various species of birds, deer, and other small mammals that thrive in the wooded edges and open areas. At the park's entrance stands a sculpture by East Lansing artist Jim Cunningham, titled Energy for Life. In the center of the green space is the East Lansing Solar Park, an array of 1,000 solar panels. The project, a partnership of the Lansing Board of Water and Light, Michigan Energy Options, and Pivot Energy, has about 144 customers leasing panels to receive a credit on their electric bill for the energy produced. There are no bathrooms on site. Street parking is available near the park, and leashed dogs are welcome. Former Ionia Township Treasurer pleads to stealing $700,000 public money by Cassandra Liebrink, Ionia Sentinel Standard. Former Ionia Township Treasurer Marilyn Ethel Harp, 74, pleaded guilty to bank fraud on Thursday, federal officials said. Harp, who was treasurer of Ionia Township between 1984 and 2025, is accused of stealing more than $745,000 beginning in 2014. Harp was supposed to deposit collected taxes into township bank accounts for public service use, but instead diverted a significant amount of money for her own benefit, U.S. Attorney for the Western District of Michigan Timothy Verhey said in a statement. She was charged with bank fraud on June 30th and pleaded guilty before Chief U.S. District Judge Hala Jarboo on August 6th. According to the release, she admitted to taking township funds and using them to build a vacation home, travel, and purchase luxury items. When others began to suspect that Harp was stealing public funds, she attempted to cover her tracks by fabricating some records and destroying others, prosecutors said in the statement. As part of her plea agreement, Harp agreed to forfeit $647,698 that federal investigators connected to the fraud scheme and seized during the investigation. As a corrupt public official who was stealing public funds, Harp deserved to be charged with the most serious crime available, Verhey said. Harp's crime is worse than that, though. The money she stole from her neighbors was intended to fund her community school system. For over 10 years, she took this money from the people in her community and spent it on a vacation home and other luxuries that were out of reach for many of her neighbors. Harp is scheduled for sentencing December 3rd at 9 a.m. She faces up to 30 years in federal prison. DNR considers bear hunting change for Bois Blanc Island. Here's why, by Dan Basso and Sarah Moore, U.S. Today Network. The Department of Natural Resources is asking the public what it thinks about opening Bois Blanc Island to bear hunting. The island, which is open to hunting other game animals, has been closed to bear hunting for decades. Bois Blanc Island is an anomaly for having bear hunting specifically prohibited on the entire island, which falls within the Newberry Bear Management Unit. DNR Bear, Fur Bearer, and Small Game Specialist D. Cody Norton said via email. To put this in context, there are about 50 other islands that fall within Great Lakes waters in Mackinac County, and over 300 islands in Great Lakes waters within open bear management units, with no other island or other area containing this prohibition on bear hunting by state law. The hunting ban was established in May 1985 by the Michigan Natural Resources Commission, the DNR said in a release. The prohibition was presented as a commissioner amendment, and available NRC records do not provide a rationale behind its adoption, the release noted. If the ban is lifted, it likely would not create a rush of hunting activity, Norton said. The DNR does not believe there's a large number of bears on the island. Comments about the proposal can be sent to Norton at nortonc3@michigan.gov. Here's what you should know about the proposal. Where is Bois Blanc Island? Bois Blanc Island is in the Straits of Mackinac in Lake Huron, east of the Mackinac Bridge and southeast of Mackinac Island. The island is within Bois Blanc Township in Mackinac County. The island covers about 34 square miles and is about 12 miles long, 6 miles wide, and has 6 lakes. It lies almost due north of the city of Sheboygan, according to Upper Peninsula Travel. Unlike Mackinac Island, vehicles are allowed on Bois Blanc Island. What is the DNR proposing? Bear hunting on Bois Blanc Island has been prohibited since 1985, the DNR said, but the department is considering opening the island to bear hunting. Other species already can be hunted on the island, including deer, small game, and waterfowl. The DNR manages 10,300 acres of the 23,700 acre island. The proposal would allow bear hunting on state-owned land. Bear hunting on private land would require the landowner's permission. Any proposed regulation change would be presented to the Natural Resources Commission this winter, and if changes are made, they would not go into effect until the 2027 bear hunting season. How can I share my opinion about bear hunting? Comments about the proposal can be sent to Norton at nortonc3@michigan.gov. How many bears are on Bois Blanc Island in Michigan? The DNR does not currently have monitoring projects on the island, and bear harvest isn't currently allowed, so the department has been unable to gather information from hunters that may inform this either, Norton said. However, input shared by stakeholders that reside on or visit the island indicates that there are typically few or no bears present on the island, Norton said. This is consistent with many of the other Great Lakes islands that fall within open bear management units, where individual bears immigrate to and emigrate from the islands, with the islands representing an extension of the mainland bear population and not an isolated population. The average home range size for a bear in the mainland UP is about 18 square miles for females and 78 square miles for males. Bois Blanc Island is about 3.5 miles from the mainland in the Sheboygan area, and Mackinac Island is about 2.5 miles from the St. Ignace area, and any bears that reached it would have a relatively short swim from Mackinac to Round Island and then Bois Blanc Island. So bears could potentially reach the island from the UP or northern lower peninsula. Bears in Michigan have been documented swimming across a gap of about 2 miles from Drummond Island to Cockburn Island in Ontario. Longer distances have been recorded in other regions, Norton explained. Michigan has some 10,350 black bears in its upper peninsula, and more than 2,100 bears in the northern lower peninsula, according to DNR surveys. That lower peninsula population has increased by about 60% since 2012, and bear hunters in the state's lottery-based September and October hunting seasons have increased their northern peninsula bear harvests by 75% over that time, Norton said. When is bear season in Michigan? Hunters can enter a drawing to obtain a bear hunting license from May 1st to June 1st each year. Drawing results were announced on June 22, 2026. Bear management units that include Muskegon, Newaygo, Macosta, Isabella, and Midland counties, and those north of that line, are open to hunting in season. Counties south of that line are closed to bear hunting. Hunting in the Lower Peninsula opens on the second Sunday in September and continues for 10 days, and then starts again on the first Friday after October 1st and continues an additional 6 days. In the Upper Peninsula, hunting begins on the Wednesday before the second Saturday in September and continues to October 21st. A second period begins the Monday after the second Saturday in September and continues to October 26th. A third period is October 25th to October 26th. I'm sorry, September 25th to October 26th. Hunters can take one bear per license and may not harvest a cub or sow with a cub. How many bears are harvested each year? Hunters in Michigan harvested 1,952 black bears in 2025, according to preliminary numbers from the DNR. That's slightly above the state's five-year average of 1,911 bears harvested per year. In the UP, home to 83% of Michigan bears, hunters harvested 1,522 bears during the September-October hunting season. In the northern Lower Peninsula, hunters harvested 430 bears. Couch. Three quick takes on Michigan State football after practice begins under Pat Fitzgerald by Graham Couch, Lansing State Journal. Number one, Fitzgerald's way on display on day one, East Lansing. By the end of the last Michigan State football season, what the Spartans needed as much as anything was new energy. I don't know how much MSU will win this season or if Pat Fitzgerald can propel the Spartans back to relevance eventually, but there is no questioning his energy or how he plans to get the most out of this team and MSU teams going forward. That much has been clear and was again Thursday during and after the Spartans' first practice of fall camp. I think it starts from the top and it trickles down, MSU senior defensive back Nakai Martinez said. You hear a lot of good things about every new head coach and staff when they first begin. I've never heard a player not publicly give their blessing to a new regime at MSU, and there's more than one way to do this. But Fitzgerald's way is easy to see. He's got the players living in dorms during fall camp, a la Mark D'Antonio and most coaches 10 years ago. He's hired an all-time legend of the middle of the D'Antonio era as linebackers coach and co-defensive coordinator in Max Bulla. He's harping on details beyond the game, like how to properly take a water break, so it's organized, efficient, and the dietitian staff can monitor the players. It may sound silly, but we weren't very good at it, Fitzgerald said of his players on Thursday, so we'll be better at it tomorrow. He's holding players accountable for a couple Gatorade bottles that didn't quite make the trash can and making sure practice uniforms are tidy. We shouldn't have our tails hanging out of our shirts, he said. We shouldn't have tails streaming down to the ground. It's not what we do. I don't really give up if they do that other places. That's not what we're going to do. This is how we're going to do it. And then once we get to a point where we don't have to have those conversations anymore, then we'll reinforce it even harder. We're building a standard of expectation because that's got to be the bedrock we build this thing on. To do something special, we've got to get ourselves up to a championship standard. And that's everybody that touches the Spartan football program. And thinking about my emotions, that's what I'm emotional about. That's what I can't wait for tonight to talk about in this room with the guys to get fixed, what we need to get fixed. And I thought they were pretty good today for the first day, but it will never be good enough. The players felt that difference Thursday. Doesn't mean it'll translate to winning. Jonathan Smith had some really good seasons at Oregon State, a place that's arguably as hard to win as it was for Fitzgerald at Northwestern. Both men were considered really good coaches at their alma maters. Smith didn't turn out to be a fit at MSU. Fitzgerald, sounding like he's straight out of 2010 Big Ten football, fits the bill quite a bit. The energy, the intensity, you can just feel it out there, sophomore quarterback Alessio Miklovic said. Number two, finally, a new chapter for Fitzgerald. There might be no one in the country more eager for this college football season than Pat Fitzgerald. It's the chance to lead a team onto the field again, to prove himself as a head coach all over, to have how things ended at Northwestern and the joy of this opportunity at MSU not be the focal point of his story. I can't wait until we stop talking about that, he said Thursday. Thursday was truly the beginning of Fitzgerald as MSU's football coach because it was the first day of him coaching the Spartans in season. All the discussion about how much he learned in 2 years away from being a head coach, all the talk about what he wants to do at MSU, all of that sort of ends. It's about what he does, beginning now and really a month from now. He'll get a honeymoon period because there's some building to do with MSU's program. But talk from here on out is fairly cheap. It's about what happens on the field. I think he's grateful it's finally at that point again. Number three, a new era for MSU football, but not entirely for the defense. If you polled MSU fans last September on what needed to change about MSU's football program, the way the Spartans played defense would have been at the top of that list. But MSU's greatest weakness in September turned out to be its best attribute as the season wore on. You don't see that too often, a defense grow into a season like that. And so when Jonathan Smith and his staff were let go and Pat Fitzgerald was brought in, keeping defensive coordinator Joe Rossi and Rossi's defense made some sense. Progress had been made. Don't ignore that. Fitzgerald retaining Rossi, I thought, said good things about the lack of ego with MSU's new head coach. Because while Fitzgerald didn't have a staff to bring with him, he certainly has a decent Rolodex of quality defensive minds at that point. The quickest way to win at MSU, I think Fitzgerald understood, was to lean into the side of the ball that was improving and try to keep some of that talent around. And so, while Thursday was the first practice of fall camp of year one of the Fitzgerald era, it was year three for this defense. If you're looking to find hope in this season, start there. I think in year three in a program, you want to be a little bit more ahead than you were in previous years. And I think we've done a good job of that, MSU fourth-year senior linebacker Jordan Hall said after Thursday's practice. Obviously, this is year three in this scheme, so you have some guys who have been around, not just myself, like Nikai Martinez, Brady Pretzlaff, guys who have been around a while who know the scheme, so you can start introducing things a little bit earlier to get a jump on things. Hall, who came to MSU as part of Mel Tucker's 2023 recruiting class, stayed after Tucker was fired because Hall loved what he heard from Rossi on day one, that he wasn't good enough yet, and Rossi would hold him accountable in getting him there. If Rossi hadn't returned this season, Hall said he probably wouldn't have either. It's a lot of the reason why I'm still here, keeping Coach Rossi, Hall said. I wanted to be in a scheme that I was comfortable with from my last year. So for all the new energy around MSU football, and there is, and some of it's on defense, among the reasons the Spartans have a chance to be competitive in year one under Fitzgerald is that it's not entirely year one. Lansing voters balk at selling Lansing Shuffle property. What's next? By Susan Vila, Lansing State Journal. Lansing. The morning after Lansing voters refused to let the city sell the Lansing Shuffle building to the company operating the food, beverage, and entertainment venue, Jonathan Hartzell, a founding partner at Detroit Rising, wasn't sure what his options were. If he could pursue another ballot question, then Hartzell said he's back to grassroots efforts, and this Skepticism, he said, came with Detroit's rising efforts to buy the 325 Riverfront Drive venue that rests on less than an acre of city parkland. While hosting public events on Detroit's rising purchases, Hartzell said he encountered major skepticism about the sale price of $953,272 agreed upon in the city's contract with Detroit Rising. I think there are some long-standing issues with that particular parcel, Hartzell said. I would get emails from people that are in our newsletter who are against it, who seemed really angry. They felt we were asking for a really cheap price to buy the building, that we were really scamming the city, which isn't anywhere near the reality of any of the economics. Lansing voters on August 4th turned down the proposed sale, 12,172 no to 10,804 yes, according to unofficial Ingham County results. Lansing Mayor Andy Shore was unavailable for comment on Wednesday. Lansing voters decided to keep the parcel under city ownership, city spokesman Scott Bean wrote in an email. Mayor Shore thinks the Lansing Shuffle has been a fun and energetic use of the space and hopes to see it continue many years into the future as a wonderful asset downtown in the Stadium District. He expects to talk to the lessee about their future plans soon to keep this area thriving. Detroit Rising invested $4.2 million into the venue on Riverfront Drive to open Lansing Shuffle in 2023. The building was formerly the City Market. The 11,000 square foot building can house 7 restaurants, common dining space for approximately 150 people, 2 bars, and a shuffleboard courts in 4 season space. Hartzell said his company wanted to buy the property and continue operating and investing in it. The lease agreement between Detroit Rising and the city, reached in 2021, allowed the firm an option to request a public vote to buy the venue after 2 years of operation. Because the venue sits on parkland, a vote was required for a sale. The Lansing City Council voted 6-1 to place the question of the facility's sale on the ballot in April. We took the temperature of the Lansing voters and they said no. So I guess we move on to Plan B, which is hopefully a longer-term leasing situation with the owners of Lansing Shuffle, City Council President Peter Spadafore said. There was a relatively high number of voters in the election. I'm not sure that the council would be putting this on the ballot again. I believe they've indicated they would be willing to stay even without the ownership of the property, Spadafore said about Detroit Rising. Detroit Rising currently leases the property at 325 Riverfront Drive from the city for $2,000 a month. That money goes to the city parks department and generates $24,000 a year. Hartzell said Detroit Rising wants to protect its original $4.2 million investment. The reality we set out to invest in this riverfront to help support economic development, he added. We saw an opportunity to do a cool project in an area that was emerging and growing. We felt if we could be part of that, that's a strong push for us. And that will end the reading of the Lansing State Journal from the WKAR Radio Reading Service. Here is Kelly with the reading of the Detroit News and Free Press.
1: Thank you, Carol. In international news, Russia kills 17 in missile strikes on Ukraine, destroys warehouses and logistics. Russia fired dozens of ballistic missiles at Kyiv and the surrounding region on Wednesday, killing at least 17 people and destroying warehouses and logistics centers of major retailers, Ukrainian officials said, as a shortage of air defense missiles leaves Ukraine vulnerable. Multiple explosions ripped through the area during the night and fires lit up the dark skies over the Ukrainian capital, which has come under missile attack every 3 to 4 days in recent weeks as Russia has escalated its air war. Ballistic missile interceptors could have saved the lives of those killed today, President Volodymyr Zelensky said on Telegram, urging Ukraine's foreign allies to replenish its supplies of interceptors. Deliveries of air defense missiles were three times smaller than in 2025, he added. Ukrainian air defenses downed nearly 90% of the 115 drones launched by Russia, but failed to intercept a single one of the 24 ballistic missiles and four Zircon cruise missiles, the Air Force said. Russia's defense ministry said it had struck seven logistics centers in Kyiv and the region, accusing them of being used to store or distribute dual-use goods and drone components. For months, Ukraine has suffered from a critical shortage of air defense missiles for U.S. Patriot systems, the only weapon in its arsenal capable of downing Russia's ballistic missiles, which travel at many times the speed of sound. Since the Iran war broke out in February, Patriots earmarked for Ukraine have been diverted to the U.S. military and U.S. allies in the Gulf. Russia, meanwhile, has intensified its ballistic strikes on Kyiv and other Ukrainian cities as its advances on the front lines have slowed considerably this year. Bodies scattered across platform. Officials said more than 40 people were injured in the attack. At a commuter station in the Kyiv suburb of Brovary, seven bodies were scattered across the platform. The body of an eighth victim lay in the bushes nearby, Reuters TV images showed. People missed their last train. For now, we know of eight dead, said Volodymyr Bigun, head of Brovary's local administration, adding that five logistics warehouses had been hit in the district, including food retailer Fawzi. The enemy continues to hit civilian infrastructure. Both Russia and Ukraine deny targeting civilians in the war triggered by Russia's invasion of Ukraine in February 2022. As Kyiv aims to bring the war back to Russia, Ukraine hit a logistics hub of Russian online retailer Wildberries overnight, adding to more than a dozen it has damaged recently. Facilities destroyed within minutes. Epicenter, Ukraine's largest home improvement and DIY retail chain, said two key logistics facilities and a factory were destroyed within minutes during the attacks, and it was still assessing the full scale of the damage. This is a deliberate attack on Ukrainian manufacturing, logistics, jobs, and the country's ability to recover, Epicenter said in a statement. Food retailer Silpo said on Facebook at least six of its employees had been killed and two distribution centers set ablaze by the strikes. Arina Chekakina, co-founder of leading online retailer Rosetka, said she watched overnight as the work of her entire life went up in flames after strikes by three ballistic missiles. How did I feel that night? Devastation and pain, she said on Facebook. A feeling that I must carry on despite everything. Rosetka is still operating. Ukraine's economy has proved remarkably resilient over more than 4 years of war, backed by billions in financial aid from Western partners. But this year, the business losses are piling up. The Kyiv Regional Military Administration said 13 warehouses were damaged in Wednesday's attack, as well as a manufacturing facility and four private homes and dozens of vehicles. Prime Minister Sergei Korotskaya, who took office last month in a reshuffle, said the government would call an emergency meeting with businesses to work out how to secure smooth operations of logistics and trade companies. Kyiv sought more PAC-3s, the newest type of Patriot interceptor missile. The United States is pressing ahead with talks to allow Ukraine to make Patriot missiles, even after President Donald Trump cast doubt on such a deal, four sources familiar with the discussion said. The next article is Israel charges settler in Palestinian activists' killing in a rare indictment. Israeli prosecutors on Thursday charged a Jewish settler over the killing of a Palestinian community leader last year in the West Bank, the first such indictment in more than 7 years amid a rise in settler violence in the occupied territory. In an indictment filed by the state attorney's office, Yenon Levi is charged with reckless manslaughter in the death of Oda Hatheline, a prominent activist who was involved in the 2025 Oscar-winning documentary No Other Land. The charges against Levi also include armed trespassing and malicious property damage during a July 2025 incident in which settlers operated a large excavator in the Palestinian village of al-Khair, setting off a confrontation with residents. Hatheline filmed the moment he was shot during the confrontation. Footage released by the Israeli rights group B'Tselem shows Levi draw a weapon and fire in Hatheline's direction. Hatheline is then heard moaning as he falls to the ground. Levi, who Britain and the European Union have placed under sanctions over violence against Palestinians, has previously denied firing the shot that killed Hatheline. Reuters was not able to reach his lawyer for comment. Rare indictment. Thursday's indictment marks the first since the October 7, 2023 Hamas attacks on Israel set off Israel's military assault in Gaza and led to a sharp rise in settler violence against Palestinians in the West Bank, B'Tselem said. During that time, Israeli soldiers and settlers have killed at least 1,100 Palestinians, among them at least 240 children, according to United States data. The decision to indict Yenon Levi is the exception that proves the rule. The impunity Israel grants to soldiers and settlers who harm Palestinians is not a failure of the system. It is a central component of a policy designed to allow the violence to continue and escalate, B'Tselem said. Another Israeli rights group, Yesh Din, said that an Israeli civilian was last indicted in the killing of a Palestinian in the West Bank in 2019. Israel's military says it investigates instances of wrongdoing by its soldiers and that it and the Israeli police take steps to crack down on settler violence. Hundreds of thousands of Israelis have settled among millions of Palestinians in land that Israel captured in a 1967 war and which Palestinians seek as the core of an independent future state. UN bodies, Palestinians, and most countries view the settlements as illegal under international conventions and a major obstacle to peace. Israel disputes that the settlements are illegal, saying that a Jewish presence has existed in the West Bank for thousands of years. According to United Nations figures, 18 Palestinians have been killed in incidents linked to settler attacks so far this year, compared with 17 in the whole of 2025. In national news, Trump signs orders to limit U.S. birthright citizenship despite Supreme Court ruling. President Donald Trump signed two executive orders on Thursday in a new but narrower attempt to curtail birthright citizenship, renewing his challenge to a provision of the U.S. Constitution after the Supreme Court rejected his previous effort. Limiting birthright citizenship has been one of the top priorities in the Republican president's crackdown on immigration, with the White House taking particular aim at what it calls birth tourism, in which pregnant foreigners travel to the U.S. to give birth. After his June 30th setback in the Supreme Court, Trump called on Congress to act, but on Thursday he opted for executive orders which set policy but are not legally binding. The court said Trump's earlier effort to restrict birthright citizenship was unconstitutional.

that no one in the world is anymore allowed to obtain a visa for this fraudulent purpose, White House aide Stephen Miller said at the Thursday signing ceremony in the Oval Office. The Center for Immigration Studies, which supports lower levels of immigration, estimated in an analysis in 2020 that between 20,000 and 25,000 mothers came to the U.S. for birth tourism in a year-long period between 2016 and 2017. There were 3.6 million births in the U.S. in 2025. The executive orders also limit the rights of children born to foreign government employees in the U.S. and children of people who are classified as alien enemies. The orders could also affect people born in U.S. territories should Congress enact a proposed law to end automatic citizenship there. Trump's new orders are likely to be challenged in court. A very unfortunate decision. We had a very unfortunate decision in the Supreme Court concerning birthright. It was close, but a very, very unfortunate decision, Trump said of the 6-3 vote. People are building businesses around it, he said. That's not the way it's supposed to work. It's a disgrace. They're buying their way in, and we're not going to let it happen, he said. Trump's prior executive order, issued on his first day in office in 2025 as part of a suite of policies to crack down on immigration, directed U.S. agencies not to recognize the citizenship of children born in the United States if neither parent is an American citizen or legal permanent resident, also called a green card holder, barring babies of immigrants in the U.S. illegally or temporarily. The 14th Amendment has long been interpreted as guaranteeing citizenship for babies born in the U.S. with only narrow exceptions, such as the children of foreign diplomats or members of an enemy occupying force. This was done for a different reason. This was done right after the Civil War. This was for the babies of slaves. And what's happening now, Trump said in his White House remarks on Thursday? There are no official figures tallying the number of foreigners who come to the U.S. for the explicit purpose of giving birth and obtaining citizenship for their children, or the cost to taxpayers. In any case, Chief Justice John Roberts wrote in the Supreme Court ruling that the authors of the 14th Amendment extended that promise to every freeborn person in the land. Citizenship then and now was the right to have rights to freely participate in our political community. We keep that promise today, Roberts wrote. The 14th Amendment provision, known as the Citizenship Clause, states all persons born or naturalized in the United States and subject to the jurisdiction thereof are citizens of the United States and of the state wherein they reside. No U.S. law outright bars birth tourism, but a federal regulation implemented in 2020 during Trump's first term prohibits using temporary tourist and business visas for the primary purpose of obtaining U.S. citizenship for a newborn. People who engage in birth tourism schemes could be prosecuted for fraud or other related crimes. In Michigan news, Michigan lifts special guidance for lettuce as cyclosporiasis cases decline. Michigan health officials on Thursday said that residents can resume routine guidance for eating lettuce and salad greens as new cyclosporiasis cases and related emergency department visits are on the decline. The Michigan Department of Health and Human Services said the broad precautionary recommendation to avoid bagged salad mixes during the cyclosporiasis outbreak is no longer in effect. Michigan has been experiencing its largest ever outbreak of the parasitic illness, which usually causes frequent watery and explosive diarrhea. Residents may resume their usual food handling practices and make choices based on their individual risk tolerance, the state health

0: Department said in a press release. MDHHS said it continues to recommend avoiding recalled lettuce, though. It also said it will start reporting all outbreak data on a weekly basis on Thursdays. The updated guidance comes as Michigan reported 267 additional cases of cyclosporiasis on Thursday, only a 2.2% increase over Wednesday's case total. The state's total number of reported cases of the parasitic illness since June 22nd rose to 12,485 on Thursday, according to an MDHHS dashboard. The department said the data now suggests that new cyclosporiasis case reports are slowing, including a downward trend in diarrhea-related emergency department visits. MDHHS said that on average, people exposed to cyclosporiasis start to feel sick 7 days after exposure, but symptoms can take up to 14 days to appear. The department said the data suggests that the majority of the contaminated produce is likely no longer available for consumption and that most exposures occurred in late June to early July. Daily cyclosporiasis cases have declined from peak. The number of cases reported to the department each day has declined since hitting a peak of 726 cases on July 13th, according to data posted online on Thursday. The Centers for Disease Control and Prevention, the Food and Drug Administration, and state public health officials have been investigating the multi-state outbreak of cyclosporiasis linked to iceberg lettuce from central Mexico. Michigan is one of 15 states included in the outbreak and the hardest hit based on case numbers. Federal officials recently added Missouri, Arkansas, Iowa, Nebraska, New Hampshire, and North Carolina to the outbreak, which already included Michigan, Indiana, Kentucky, Ohio, West Virginia, Kansas, Illinois, Oklahoma, and Pennsylvania. Two Michigan residents with cyclosporiasis have died amid the outbreak. The Michigan Department of Health and Human Services declined to give many specifics about the deaths, including in which county they occurred, but on Monday said the deceased had significant underlying health conditions that may have been impacted by cyclosporiasis and dehydration. More than 70 of Michigan's 83 counties have reported cyclosporiasis cases, with the highest numbers in Wayne County, which reported 2,131 cases, Oakland County with 1,344 cases, Washtenaw with 1,028 cases, and Ingham County with 880 cases. As of Thursday, 279 people had reportedly been hospitalized, according to the state health department. The next article is Multi-State Salmonella Outbreak Includes 4 Cases in Michigan. A multi-state salmonella outbreak linked to jalapenos includes 4 cases in Michigan, state officials confirmed on Thursday. The Food and Drug Administration said in a Wednesday update that a total of 345 cases of the outbreak strain of salmonella have been reported in 27 states. A Centers for Disease Control and Prevention case count map showed that there have been 2 to 4 cases in Michigan. The CDC said that most people infected with salmonella, which are bacteria, experience diarrhea, fever, and stomach cramps. Michigan Department of Health and Human Services spokesperson Lena Stebbins said her department is aware of a multi-state investigation into the outbreak. She declined to give other details. We cannot confirm information regarding sources or specific establishments at this time, she said in a statement. We will defer to the CDC for additional case and investigation details. Federal agencies, along with state and local officials, are investigating illnesses in the outbreak of Salmonella javiana infections linked to jalapeno peppers from Sinaloa, Mexico, the FDA said. The agency noted that Coast Citrus Distributors distributed the peppers to two distributors, restaurants, and food service companies, including Mexican-style restaurants in the U.S. The FDA said that restaurant chains Chipotle and Qdoba both received product that was imported by Coast Citrus Distributors from Sinaloa. The agency said that Chipotle switched its jalapeno supplier for impacted stores starting on July 20th and is no longer serving affected product. Qdoba stopped using jalapenos in its stores on July 28th. Given their actions to remove product from their stores, FDA does not consider there to be a current ongoing risk from these establishments to consumers in this outbreak, the agency said. The FDA said the illnesses in the outbreak started on dates ranging from June 19th to July 20th. Of 291 people with information available, 36 have been hospitalized, the CDC said. There have been no deaths in the outbreak. The CDC said symptoms typically start 6 hours to 6 days after swallowing the bacteria, and most people recover without treatment after 4 to 7 days. Some people, especially children under 5, adults 65 and older, and people with weakened immune systems, may experience more severe illnesses that require medical treatment or hospitalization, the agency said. The next story is emergency in Oakland County after multiple police and fire millages fail. 5 Oakland County communities are facing a public safety emergency after taxpayers revolted against fire and police millages in the August 4th election. Voters in Brandon, Highland, Independence, Orion, and Waterford townships turned down a total of 8 millages aimed at funding police or fire, or in some cases, both. As a result, leaders in those communities are scrambling as they call emergency meetings to figure out what is next. This is not fear-mongering, said Orion Township Supervisor Chris Barnett, whose township board is holding an emergency town hall meeting at 4 p.m. on August 7th. Effective January 1st, Orion Township has zero revenue coming into the township for police or fire revenue, nothing. The township had sought 3.85 mills for 4 years for a fire operating millage, but voters narrowly turned it down with a vote of 51% no to 49% yes. The proposed 3.75 mills for police service provided by the Oakland County Sheriff's Office lost by a much larger margin, with 59% of voters saying no to only 41% yes. While Barnett said the township never takes anything for granted, the votes left him shocked. It was a sentiment shared by the other township supervisors as well, long accustomed to tax requests for police and fire departments receiving bipartisan backing in their communities. Highland Township Supervisor Rick Hamill said the township had never had a police or fire millage fail until Tuesday, when voters defeated a 2.32 mill request for fire and emergency medical services. People are tired of paying property taxes, Hamill said, expressing exasperation with low turnout and voters whom he believes have received misinformation from social media. We asked for a half-mill increase and lost by 135 votes. They don't realize they voted down an operating millage and we have no money to pay employees. The Highland Township Board will meet Monday, the day before the deadline, to submit November ballot language to the county clerk. Hamill said the issue must go before voters again this fall or the township won't have a fire department. The Waterford Township Board will hold a special meeting on Friday, August 7th, to discuss the future of this critical public safety funding, Supervisor Anthony Bartolotta wrote in an email after voters denied a 1 mil fire operating request by 92 votes and rejected a request for 1.5 mils for police service, with 55% voting no to 45% yes. Another 1 mil fire operating request narrowly passed with 53% yes to 47% no. Waterford voters have historically been very supportive of public safety funding, so it is unusual that two of these millage proposals weren't approved, Bartolotta said. It's too early to know for sure why, but some factors could be voter fatigue with five millage proposals on the ballot, complex ballot language, or financial pressures many families are facing with the rising costs of basic necessities. Also on the ballot in Waterford Township was an operating millage for the local school district that was defeated, as well as the regional school enhancement millage that was defeated by voters countywide. Brandon Township Supervisor Jason Rumble believes the voters are fed up and tapped out with countywide millages and schools constantly coming for more taxes. He attributes that exhaustion to why a renewal request of 4.25 mils for 8 years for police services was rejected by a margin of 146 votes in a township Rumble said had historically supported police millages with 70% in favor. Although voters last passed the police millage in 2018 with about 61% support, Rumball said a 20-point swing in the other direction was not foreseen, and he doesn't know what the township will do now. The township's contract with the Oakland County Sheriff's Office, which has increased prices, extends through the end of 2027, but without the millage, he said the township only has funds to last about 6 months to pay 11 deputies and two command officers. Independence Township, which also contracts with the Oakland County Sheriff's Office for police services, also had two public safety millages rejected by voters on Tuesday. The first was 3.2 mils for police protection, which failed with 54% no votes to 46% yes. The second was a new 0.32 mils to be used for school resource officers in the Clarkston Community Schools, which failed with 57% voting no to 43% voting yes. Oakland County Sheriff Michael Bouchard said he believes the rejections of the public safety millages are a result of stressed people feeling the pinch of rising costs, but he believes they still want law enforcement. The communities aren't saying they don't want to be police. It's just a conversation at what level, he said. Costs have increased to communities all across the country. We have seen millages fail in the past, and usually they go back and look at what they ask for. And that will end the reading of the Detroit News and Free Press from WKAR Radio Reading Service. Your readers were Carol Trojanowski and Kelly Gruner.
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2: Weather for this afternoon, cloudy skies with a high of 83. For tonight, mostly cloudy skies with a low of 70. For tomorrow, mostly cloudy skies during the day, then clearing off later in the night, a high of 84. 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

0: Good morning and welcome to the Talking Information Center. Today is Friday, August 7th, and we have today's reading of the Wall Street Journal being read to you by Stephen George. Good morning.
1: Morning, Bill. Thank you very much. Welcome. It is our great pleasure to read for you today. We'll begin with the What's News column on the far left side of the front page of the journals, we always do. These are little news briefs, little appetizers that will get you ready for our as we move through the paper today, and we'll hit all these articles in detail. UK government cleared Paramount's $81 billion deal for Warner Brothers Discovery after Paramount offered protections to ensure editorial independence of the combined company's TV and streaming services. Gains in SpaceX shares in Thursday trading contrasted with an otherwise down day on Wall Street, where the S&P 500, Dow, and NASDAQ fell 0.2%, 0.9%, and 0.1% respectively. SoftBank used its stake in OpenAI to borrow $10 billion from banks, dialing up risk in its giant bet on the artificial intelligence pioneer. A New Mexico judge ordered Meta to pay $942 million after a jury found it failed to protect young people. Senator Elizabeth Warren pressed the Commerce Department for details on coming changes to official inflation numbers, changes that are expected to produce slightly cooler inflation readings. The FCC voted to repeal the national cap on television station ownership, potentially clearing the way for further consolidation of broadcasters. The Trump administration will place tariffs and set minimum prices on imported polysilicon on solar panels and their parts, aiming to reshore clean energy supply chains. Apollo agreed to buy British budget airline EasyJet for the equivalent of roughly $7.7 billion, prevailing in a bidding war for the carrier. Ryan Lance will retire next month after 14 years of leading ConocoPhillips and will hand the top job to Chief Financial Officer Andy O'Brien. Steve, you ready?
2: I'm ready, George.
1: Steve had to run a quick errand, so now he's back.
2: Had to get George's breakfast.
1: I wish.
2: SpaceX believers, faith unshaken. Individual investors view Musk rocket company's vision of future as priceless. Article by Hannah Aaron Lang and David Uberti. And this is also a quick review of yesterday's market activity. Gally Russell knows that his big bet on SpaceX might sound crazy. In recent weeks, the stock has shed $1 trillion in value. But how exciting is the idea that I could go to Mars? That's my grandkids could be living in space, said Russell, adding that shares of Elon Musk's rocket internet and AI company make up some 75% of his portfolio. The vision is priceless. A longtime devotee of Musk's ventures, Russell recently described SpaceX's extended sell-off as an insane opportunity to buy in a post on X. The chief executive piped up later that morning in Russell's replies, I think so. Many Wall Street pros are selling. SpaceX's 43% plunge from highs after its record debut included a 14% decline Wednesday following its first earnings report. On Thursday, the stock rose 6.1%, despite the release of up to 912 million shares into the market at the end of a lockup period, a potential flood of equities that investors believe could spark more volatility ahead. The move has set up a three-way collision among SpaceX's stratospheric ambitions, the increasingly difficult math of returns on massive AI spending, and a small army of retail stock pickers prepared to follow Musk to another planet. When SpaceX started trading in June, marking the largest initial public offering of all time, individual investors put in orders for some $100 billion worth of stock and poured in millions more during the first few minutes of trading. Now comes the reality check. Speculators roughly doubled their collective short positions between the end of June and the firm's first quarterly report, according to analytics firm S3 Partners. Those bets on SpaceX stock declining covered roughly one-third of all shares outstanding. None of that is dissuading retail traders. SpaceX is the fourth most popular investment on Robinhood, trailing only Nvidia, Tesla, and Apple. Shares have yet to see a day of net selling by individual investors since their listing, according to Vanda Research. During SpaceX's post-earnings plunge Wednesday, the firm said retail traders snapped up almost $23 million worth of stock in the first hour after the opening bell. The company has followed previous Musk ventures and sharing ambitions that border on the surreal, including space-bound data centers and Mars-based manufacturing. It also houses the social media platform X, while some investors have speculated that a merger with Tesla is next. Parsing the earnings from SpaceX's Earth-based AI play, reusable rockets, and internet business this week, Moffitt Nathanson analysts were left with a question of identity. What exactly is SpaceX? Even seasoned investment analysts struggled to value the long-term potential of asteroid mining. In the shorter run, the company's growth prospects rest largely on its ability to compete in a globe-spanning data center build-out led by hyperscalers, including Amazon and Microsoft, and the borrowing needed to finance that spending spree is growing more expensive. There's a big question about how they're going to fund it, said Julie Zhu, a Moffitt Nathanson analyst. With those fundamentals as a backdrop, it's tough to get excited about the stock. For now, at least, many of Wall Street's big banks are aligned with retail traders in their otherworldly optimism, in no small part because of Musk's prowess for engineering and marketing. Describing the company as a halo scaler, Deutsche Bank analysts told clients before earnings that SpaceX represents, in our view, the apex of civilizational ambition. Goldman Sachs and J.P. Morgan this week boosted their share price targets despite SpaceX's first half capital expenditures quadrupling from a year earlier. If it's more capital to enable better SpaceX outcomes, that's an easy trade for us, said Colin Canfield, an analyst at Cantor Fitzgerald. Pointing to the company's lofty goals, he added, SpaceX can outscale relative to AI hyperscalers because historically, they can take a best-in-class engineer and make them work harder for less. Now traders big and small alike will face a technical challenge to Musk's cult-like status in markets. The 912 million SpaceX shares that unlocked Thursday, holdings worth more than $100 billion, far exceed the previous supply of tradable stock. Yet SpaceX's gains contrasted with an otherwise down day on Wall Street. The Dow Jones Industrial Average fell 0.9% or 464 points, while the S&P 500 ticked 0.2% lower. The NASDAQ composite slipped 0.1%. Even so, the end of the lockup has left individual investors like Tamar June bracing for more volatility should company insiders decide to cash in. After buying into SpaceX when it was private, June landed 600 additional shares on IPO day. You have to put the noise aside, the software executive and longtime investor said. Remember when Microsoft shares took 16 years to recover their dot-com era highs? June held on. When Apple nearly went bankrupt, she saw that through too. June hopes her SpaceX shares will eventually turn out to be like the Apple stock certificate hanging over her desk, worth much more than she ever could have imagined 2 decades ago. If you get in early on tech, she said, you're going to do really well down the road. As for Musk, you can't bet against the guy. SpaceX would have to accrue many trillions more in value to replicate the returns of other tech giants that went public far sooner. Like June, however, many of the do-it-yourself traders snapping up shares of SpaceX said they are focused on what the company can accomplish in 10, 20, or even 30 years from now. You don't have to file reports on your quarterly performance, said Tanner Manson, an investor and content creator who focuses on tech stocks. He is holding off on buying SpaceX at these prices, he said, but understands why many others are looking through its recent declines and back toward Musk. If you can hitch your wagon to his horse, Manson said, who cares how long it takes? George.
3: Refiners go full tilt amid fuel crunch. It's written by Benoit Morin and Colin Eaton. President Trump wants to have U.S. energy dominance and low energy prices. He's getting one without the other, and he hates it. Iran war and Ukrainian strikes on Russian refineries knocked out a big chunk of the world's fuel-making apparatus, leaving the U.S. oil industry as the world's last major fuel supplier and a global supply shock that could last well into next year. U.S. refiners are running plants at full tilt to meet demand at home and abroad as fuel prices soar, giving them windfall profits and drawing the ire of President Trump, who ripped into oil companies this week for wringing too much cash out of American gas pumps. While U.S. gasoline exports have held relatively steady, diesel exports hit a record 1.9 million barrels a day last week, and jet fuel shipments were near record levels, according to data from the Energy Information Administration. The White House is watching inflation and affordability issues heading into the November midterm elections, and high diesel prices can boost the price of everything, from groceries to lumber. But Trump's energy frustrations aren't likely to be solved this year. Bringing prices at the pump down will require global energy flows to recover to their pre-war levels, according to chief executives of ExxonMobil, Marathon Petroleum, and Valero. That means rebuilding refineries across the Middle East from Saudi Arabia to Kuwait to Bahrain that Iran targeted. Energy analysts said they expect markets to remain tight through the end of 2027. Ukrainian drones continue to rain down on Russian energy assets, too. Russia, once a top exporter of fuel, had about a third of its refining capacity knocked offline and banned some fuel shipments until February. Meanwhile, fuel exports from China collapsed in part because it's getting less crude to process from the Middle East. The Iran conflict has stymied traffic in the Strait of Hormuz, a vital artery for oil voyages from Gulf countries. Saudi Arabia's oil exports to the U.S. dropped to zero in July, the first time monthly federal data show that happening since 1985. U.S. refiners have opted to buy more crude oil to process from American oil fields, as well as from Canada and Venezuela. Trump said in a Fox News interview on Tuesday that negotiators were close to a deal with Iran that could open the strait, and he believed the move would trigger the average price of gasoline in the U.S. to fall to $2.50. As of Thursday, the U.S. gas price averaged $4.06 a gallon. The persistent problem, executives say, is refining. I've never seen the available capacity relative to demand as low as it is today, said Darren Woods, CEO of Exxon, the nation's third largest oil refiner. It's going to take a while for the industry to kind of climb its way out of that hole. Steve.
2: From the business and finance section of today's Wall Street Journal, Meta AI model goes rogue, article by Sam Schechner. Meta Platform said that one of its artificial intelligence models went rogue during cybersecurity testing, slipped onto the internet, and hacked a third-party service. The latest in a drumbeat of disclosures that suggest such incidents are becoming widespread. The Instagram and Facebook owner said that one of its AI models was able to access the internet because of a misconfiguration in a hacking test conducted by a third-party AI testing company. The same benchmark test, which aims to explore a model's hacking capabilities, was behind some of the several earlier autonomous AI hacking incidents involving Anthropic and OpenAI, a person familiar with the matter said. Meta said it learned about its model's escape when it was informed by the testing company. Irregular, Meta declined to release other details, such as which model was responsible when the hacking happened, which company its models hacked, or how long it was able to access the internet unsupervised. Meta said it was investigating and would publish a report. Irregular, which conducted tests for the three companies, said the incidents didn't involve a sophisticated cyber action and said it had no current open issues related to its test environment. The San Francisco-based company said it is working on a white paper on best practices for containing AI models when running tests, dubbed EVALS, that's EVALS, of their cybersecurity capabilities. The new case is the latest proof that AI loss of control scenarios, once confined to science fiction, and AI safety experiments are now a real-world issue. So far, none of the cases have led to known, significant real-world harm. But the bots hacked real companies, in some cases after they knew they had broken out of the testing environment. This has raised concerns about what else AI tools might attempt to do in the service of otherwise mundane goals. The case has spilled into public view in late July, when OpenAI said some of its models had managed to hack their way out of a sandbox meant to keep them off the internet, and then hacked into the AI company Hugging Face. After that, Anthropic and others began checking their logs and noticed escapes and hacks dating back months. While Irregular appears to be at the heart of the three of the autonomous hacking cases, it didn't play a role in others, including the more sophisticated Hugging Face hack, or several models escaped from safety testing by the UK government. OpenAI on Wednesday gave a more detailed look at the Hugging Face hack during a presentation at a cybersecurity conference. Researchers said its models have been coordinating by leaving messages for each other internally in what had become a messaging board that OpenAI had been unaware of. Earlier this week, the UK's AI Security Institute, a government research arm, said that during safety testing, models built by OpenAI and Anthropic took unsanctioned action on the live internet.
1: Oh my gosh, George. How long before we're replaced by an escaped AI?
2: Wow.
1: Good God. China is transforming into factory supplier. It's run by Hannah Miao and Tom Fairless. Dongguan, China. This city near Hong Kong helped turn China into the world's factory floor decades ago, churning out the cheap toys, shoes, clothing, and electronics that powered the country's economic rise. These days, Dongguan is the center of a new industrial transformation. China's becoming a factory for factories. No longer just a producer of low-value consumer goods, China's exporting more of the higher-value intermediate and capital goods that underpin global manufacturing, such as chips, precision computer chips, precision machinery, and robotic arms. In the past, advanced manufacturing was led by Germany and Japan, said Frank Jiang, vice president of international business at Topstar, one of China's largest industrial robotics and machinery manufacturers. But we believe our technology has caught up. For many products, we have surpassed them. China's dominance over greater parts of global supply chains is making the country's export machine even more formidable and resilient against tariffs, which tend to target finished goods. In the first 5 months of 2026, China's exports of intermediate and capital goods jumped 25% and 12% respectively from the same period the previous year, while consumer goods exports increased 4%, according to a McKinsey Global Institute analysis of China's official customs data. The transformation is threatening the economic moats of advanced manufacturing economies such as the European Union, Japan, and South Korea. Producers of chemicals, machines, batteries, and other industrial goods in those economies once depended on Chinese factories as customers. But now China is a formidable competitor abroad and even in their home markets. For the first time in decades, Germany imports more advanced capital goods from China than it exports there. The shift is raising alarms worldwide. European leaders are considering new protective measures against what many have dubbed China Shock 2.0. And while South Korea and Japan have benefited this year from a surge in exports related to artificial intelligence, swaths of industry under the surface are losing global market share. At the headquarters of Topstar in Dongguan, a screen displays the logos of its global client base: the U.S. manufacturer Jabil, South Korea's Samsung, Taiwan's Foxconn, and Chinese titans Huawei and CATL. It says it has more than 15,000 customers from more than 50 countries. Steve.
2: Here's something near and dear to your heart, George. New Whopper draws in customers. Burger King executive says the revamped offering is helping capture market share. Article by Heather Haddon. The Whopper is striking back in the burger wars. Burger King executives said their work to revamp its signature burger this year helped deliver an 8.5% increase in domestic U.S. same-store sales for the 3 months ended June 30th. A lot of people are saying they're coming back for the first time in a long time, said Tom Curtis, president of the chain's U.S. and Canada business. The chain is gathering momentum while McDonald's is grappling with challenges in its U.S. business, with traffic declining after recent promotional offerings and marketing failed to hit. McDonald's is bringing in a new U.S. president to conduct a turnaround and implement a new strategy focused on improving food and service. Curtis said Burger King was capturing share from competitors and thinks some of it is coming from McDonald's. He said he intended to convert new customers into lifetime fans. The next generation of burger lovers are being exposed to Burger King, and that means we've got runway ahead for years to come, he said. McDonald's is working to upgrade its menu, step up customer service, and develop new store prototypes. The chain is testing new hand-breaded chicken offerings in a line of brightly colored beverages, including new drinks with Red Bull. We've got to elevate the taste and quality of the food, said McDonald's chief executive Chris Kemzinsik on an investor call this week. Burger chains have been working to elevate their signature sandwiches, with McDonald's and Burger King staging overhauls in recent years. McDonald's in 2023 unveiled a renovation of its Big Mac and other core burgers in the U.S., promising hotter and juicier sandwiches. Burger King, owned by Restaurant Brands International, this year improved the bun, box, mayo, and other elements of its Whopper. Curtis said the Whopper upgrades were working, and the chain now needs to focus on hospitality. The U.S. Burger King chief said he was still taking calls from customers on his phone several days a week, and friendly service comes up as one of the top issues. The company in July said it would start guaranteeing the quality of its Whoppers, committing to remake offers orders on the spot if customers deem them unsatisfactory, and providing a future Whopper free of charge. I have a strong belief that we will ultimately someday be the standout burger chain in hospitality and friendliness, he said. George.
1: Well, that's a lot to swallow.
2: Yes, it is.
1: Melanoma drug gets approval from FDA. It's written by Javier Martinez. Replimune Group said Thursday that the Food and Drug Administration has approved its therapy for advanced skin cancer, ending a regulatory saga that spanned three submissions and two rejections and was a flashpoint in the tenure of the agency's last commissioner. Replimune's drug, marketed as, bear with me, Trudakev, is a genetically modified virus that doctors inject directly into tumors, where it is designed to kill cancer cells and trigger an immune response against tumors elsewhere in the body. The melanoma drug's arduous journey through the FDA made it a poster child for the biotech industry's criticism of the agency under former Commissioner Marty Makary. Replimune and other industry officials said the FDA, in its rejections, had reversed positions it had established in earlier meetings with the company. Replimune first submitted its application for the therapy in November of 2024. The FDA rejected it in July of last year and rejected a resubmission in April. Regulators said they couldn't tell how much of the drug's effect came from Tudrakev itself, rather than the medication it was tested with in a combination therapy. The study didn't have a placebo arm either. While still ahead of the agency, Makary defended the rejections of Replimune's medication. If your drug works, it's going to get approved, he said in May. Ultimately, the White House pushed public health officials to reexamine the FDA's repeated rejections of the Replimune drug, the Wall Street Journal reported. After Makary left the agency, Replimune said it had reached an agreement with the FDA to try a third time. Steve?
2: Lumber prices reach highest in 4 years, by Ryan December. Home sales are slumping, renovation spending is losing steam, and yet lumber prices have risen this summer to the highest level in 4 years. Back in 2022, the price of 2x4s was falling back to earth after a record-setting spike during the COVID pandemic, which set off a suburban building boom and sent stuck-at-home Americans into a do-it-yourself frenzy. This time around, reduced supply rather than unyielding demand has driven lumber prices higher. Imports are down due to steep duties on Canadian boards and President Trump's 10% softwood lumber tariff. Meanwhile, low prices last year prompted sawmill curtailments and closures from British Columbia to northern Florida. The Random Lengths Framing Lumber composite price reached $535 per 1,000 board feet last month, its highest reading since September 2022. The price gauge, which is a weighted average of 15 key framing lumber prices used in construction, declined $3 last week after a bond rout pushed up mortgage rates to their highest level in a year. Yet the lumber benchmarks remain 23% higher than a year ago. Given softwood lumber demand to date is pretty much flat, the supply side is clearly doing most of the work to push prices up this year, said Dustin Jalbert, director of wood products and timber for Fast Markets, which own pricing service Random Lengths. Home builders, including D.R. Horton and Meritage Homes, say the run-up in price has become a headwind and will filter through to the cost of houses they sell later this year. Yet lumber futures, which are down about 12% from their high in late July, suggest that wood prices may have peaked for this year. We suspect lumber prices now approximate what they will ultimately be their highs for this year, with seasonal factors and rising mortgage rates likely to weigh on the demand side, said Kurt Yinger, an analyst with D.A. Davidson. Supply is already down. Dozens of sawmills have closed across the U.S. and Canada in recent years, with a big wave of closures coming in the past year due to the prolonged housing downturn and higher import taxes. Canfor announced one of the latest last week when it said it would permanently shut its Fog Creek sawmill in Alberta by the end of September. Canfor owns mills in northwestern Canada, the southeastern United States, and Sweden. It cited persistently weak wood markets, difficulties with log supply related to wildfires, and the wood-boring mountain pine beetle, as well as in the U.S. duties and tariffs. Anti-dumping and countervailing duties on Canadian softwood lumber stem from a trade dispute that has been raging for decades. The combined duty rate on Canadian lumber more than doubled last year to about 35% for most producers. The 10% tariff was layered on top of those heavily litigated duty rates, which are based on prior year sales. The new duty rates are set to come down later this year, though they aren't due to be finalized before later this month. The preliminary combined rate is about 25%. Though a reduced duty rate should give sawmills in Canada a little more wiggle room to operate profitably at lower lumber prices, executives don't expect a decline of roughly 10 percentage points to be enough to significantly boost shipments across the border. I don't anticipate that these mills that have been shut down are going to come back, Weyerhaeuser Chief Executive Devin Stockfish told investors last week. There's a certain amount of volume that's just out of the system. Canadian softwood imports were down 15% through May compared with the year earlier, according to Foreign Agricultural Service data. European imports, which rose in recent years when suppliers there raced to salvage logs from forests damaged by wind, fire, and pests, have also declined. The U.S. Lumber Coalition, which has fought for the duties, says the import taxes on Canadian lumber have enabled U.S. producers to add more than 8 billion board feet of sawmill capacity over the past decade and boost their share of the domestic market to 75%. Meanwhile, the share fulfilled by Canadian lumber has shrunk to about 19% from more than 30% in 2016, the trade group says. Another $500 million of investments in U.S. sawmill capacity have been announced since Trump added a 10% softwood lumber tariff last autumn that applies to all imports. That so-called Section 232 tariff was levied in the name of national security, similar to those slapped on aluminum, steel, and copper products. The positive impact of the anti-dumping and countervailing duty measures coupled with President Trump's Section 232 tariffs has been nothing short of historic, and as such must be maintained, said Zoltan Van Hennigan, the group's executive director. George.
3: Change in inflation data questioned, it's written by Matt Grossman. Senator Elizabeth Warren is pressing the Commerce Department for details on coming changes to official inflation numbers, the latest corner of the typically obscure federal statistics system to spark a political squabble. In a letter sent Thursday, the Massachusetts Democrat asked about changes to the Fed's preferred inflation metric that will land next month. Changes to the calculations are expected to produce slightly cooler inflation readings. I'm shocked. That is important because the Fed consults these readings to help it set interest rates. The Commerce Department and its statistical agency, the Bureau of Economic Analysis, have, quote, an obligation to explain to the public the reasoning and process behind the decisions, Warren wrote. There is no evidence that the coming changes are politically motivated. Economists following the changes largely believe they are defensible moves that could more accurately reflect price changes in hard-to-measure corners of the economy. The BEA is led by a civil servant, Vipin Arora, who started his job during the Biden administration. Warren said that amid a charged environment in which the Trump administration has politicized economic data, tweaks to statistical methods warrant deeper scrutiny. Trump fired the Bureau of Labor Statistics chief last year after unfavorable jobs numbers. The Trump administration also disbanded expert committees that once advised agencies on methodological changes. Starting with the August data to be published in September, the BEA is taking a new approach to measuring inflation in three categories: computer software, legal fees, and investment advice. Two of these categories, computer software and investment advice, have shown steep price increases over the past year, which some economists say have artificially boosted the overall inflation number. Even after the revision, inflation is likely to be well above the Fed's 2% target. The measure at issue, called the Personal Consumption Expenditures Price Index, tracks price changes across a broad basket of the things consumers spend money on, from clothing to housing and insurance. It is separate from the Consumer Price Index, another approach to measuring inflation that is closely followed by markets and businesses. The Fed prefers the PCE index because it gauges inflation through a slightly broader lens, pulling in healthcare costs that consumers don't pay directly, for example, and because it aims to account for the way that consumers' spending patterns change as prices rise and fall on different goods and services. The index showed that inflation was 3.7% in June, or 3.3% excluding volatile food and energy prices. Steve.
2: Warner's profit declines. CEO confident on deal. Article by Joe Flint and Connor Hart. Warner Brothers Discovery narrowed its profit in the second quarter, hurt by a large charge as revenue fell. The results came as Paramount's $81 billion deal to buy Warner faces legal challenges in 12 states and the Writers Guild, which seek to block the deal on antitrust grounds. A trial date has been set for March 2027. We have every expectation the transaction will close, Warner Chief Executive David Zaslav said on a call with analysts Thursday. Under the terms of the deal, if it hasn't closed by June 4th, 2027, Warner can receive a breakup fee of $7 billion. On Thursday, Paramount received approval from the UK Competition and Markets Authority. Paramount shares gained 3.4% to close at $9.06. The company on Thursday posted a profit of $149 million, or 6 cents a share, compared with $1.58 billion, or 63 cents a share, a year earlier. Analyst poll by FactSet had expected a quarterly loss of 14 cents a share. Warner said the recent quarter included a $1.1 billion in pre-tax acquisition-related amortization of intangibles, content fair value step-up, and restructuring expenses. Total revenue fell 11% to $8.72 billion, missing Wall Street estimates for $9.25 billion. Distribution revenue ticked up 1.3% to $4.95 billion, fueled by streaming revenue of $3.1 billion, an increase of 10%. HBO Max saw subscriber and ad advertiser growth as the service continued to expand its global reach. However, the performance was more than offset by advertising revenue, which fell 22% to $1.72 billion, and content revenue, which tumbled 26%. The advertising declines were largely the result of Warner's domestic cable networks, including TNT, which no longer has rights to the National Basketball Association. Ad revenue in the network's unit was down 27% from a year ago. The Warner Movie Studio also had disappointing results, in large part because of underperforming titles including Supergirl and The Bride. Revenue in the studio's unit fell 39% to $2.3 billion. George.
3: In a related story, UK clears Paramount Warner after independence guarantees. It's run by Ben Dummett and Kim Mackerel. London, the UK government cleared Paramount's $81 billion purchase of Warner Brothers Discovery merger after the US media company offered protections to ensure editorial independence of the combined company's television and streaming services. Last month, the government had indicated that it may review the deal amid concerns that together Paramount and Warner Brothers could gain too much control over the country's media outlets. The government on Thursday decided against that move, believing that Paramount's assurances and legally binding commitments are sufficient to, quote, safeguard the continued availability of a diverse range of broadcasting and on-demand services in the UK. The decision clears a hurdle for Paramount and Warner Brothers as the media giants work to close a deal that stands to reshape the entertainment industry. Combination is set to unite two legacy movie and TV studios, as well as several news outlets, streaming platforms, and cable networks. The deal still faces substantial legal challenges in the U.S., where state attorneys general have sued to block the purchase. A trial in that case is set for March 2027. Paramount agreed not to consolidate television channels and streaming services in the U.K. and said it would maintain their, quote, distinct editorial identity, It also agreed to commission and acquire original UK children's content. An arm of the UK government, the Competition and Markets Authority, separately approved the Paramount and Warner Brothers deal after an initial review of the transaction, as Steve just said. Paramount said it was pleased to have agreed on a path forward with the UK. It said the deal would enhance consumer choice and enable the combined company to invest in more projects and compete with dominant tech companies. Steve.
2: Apollo wins bidding for EasyJet. Article by Mauro Oro. Apollo Global Management has agreed to buy British budget airline EasyJet for the equivalent of roughly $7.7 billion, prevailing in a week-long bidding war for the carrier. The New York-based investment giant said Thursday it had followed EasyJet for years, and that private ownership would give the airline the access to capital and flexibility needed to realize its full potential. EasyJet is one of Europe's best-known low-cost airlines. The business, recognized by its distinctive orange branding, controls valuable takeoff and landing slots at some of the region's busiest airports. It has also tried to leverage its brand by building a package vacation business. But the deal comes at a risky time for the airline industry. The outbreak of war in the Middle East this year has driven jet fuel prices higher, disrupted routes, and weighed on travel demand. In April, the EasyJet issued a profit warning, citing higher fuel costs linked to the conflict. Nevertheless, Apollo faced competition to buy the airline. Castle Lake, an American private equity and aircraft leasing company, had agreed to a deal in principle to buy the carrier before Apollo stepped in with a higher offer. Castle Lake said Thursday that it wouldn't make a formal bid, effectively clearing the way for Apollo. Under the deal reached Thursday, Apollo was set to pay £7.15 in cash per EasyJet share, valuing the airline at about, well, actually it was a £7.15, a €7.15, valuing the airline at about €5.7 billion, equivalent to roughly $7.68 billion. Apollo is offering EasyJet shareholders the option of exchanging their stock for a stake in the investment vehicle that the firm is using to hold the airline. The asset manager already has exposure to the aviation industry through investments in Sun Country Airlines, Aero Mexico, and Atlas Air. But buying EasyJet will give it control of one of the world's largest airlines. EasyJet was founded in 1995 by entrepreneur Stelios Haji Anoa and has gone on to become a staple of European aviation in recent decades as passengers saw cheaper fares compared with what many traditional carriers have been offering. The airline, which took off in November 1995 with flights from Luton to Glasgow and Edinburgh, went public on the London Stock Exchange in 2000. It now has a fleet of 300-plus aircraft operating more than 1,000 routes across over 30 countries. Haji Yano, whose family still controls a 15.3% stake in EasyJet, said he was satisfied with Apollo's plan for the airline and that he had agreed to support the transaction. My family and I intend to remain invested as long-term major shareholders of EasyJet for the next chapter in the company's journey, he said. George.
3: Thanks, Steve. ConocoPhillips boss to give job to CFO. It's written by Benoit Morin. Brian Lance is retiring next month after 14 years leading U.S. oil giant ConocoPhillips and will hand the top job to Chief Financial Officer Andy O'Brien. Lance, 64 years old, has spent more than four decades at the company. During his tenure, ConocoPhillips cemented its dominant presence in Alaska, established itself as a top player in the Permian Basin, the largest oil field in the U.S., and made hefty investments in natural gas port export terminals. Its market capitalization of $140 billion now eclipses that of British oil giant BP. The announcement Thursday came as ConocoPhillips reported its best quarterly results in 4 years, with profit of $3.9 billion, boosted by higher oil and fuel prices amid the Iran war. O'Brien joined the company in 1997 and has held several finance, planning, and strategy roles throughout his time. He became a member of the executive leadership team in 2022 and was named finance chief in June of last year. The executive changes are scheduled to happen on September 1, ConocoPhillips said. O'Brien started his career at the company as a financial analyst before rising through the ranks to bigger finance roles. Lance, by contrast, is a petroleum engineer who started his career handling oil field data. The choice reflects the industry's focus on being a disciplined steward of its monies. For several years now, oil and gas companies have been under investor pressure to keep spending in the field in check and return cash to shareholders via buybacks and dividends. After Donald Trump returned to the White House, Lance found himself navigating an uncertain geopolitical landscape as the new administration threw its weight behind fossil fuels and criticized the industry for making too much money. Trump signed an executive order to boost production in Alaska, and the company has been engaged in an exploration campaign in the state to expand.

0: against a Facebook and Instagram parent. The judge said Thursday that Meta must create a new $567 million abatement fund, in addition to paying $375 million in civil penalties that a jury previously ordered. The company must also enact certain safety features like limiting the amount of time underage users in the state spend on Facebook and Instagram, hiding by default the number of likes on photos for such people, and disclosure to users, there's the risks of its platforms. The creation of the fund, aimed at rectifying harms caused by the Facebook parent's social media apps, was necessary due to the wide-ranging impacts of the harm and the complex nature of the remedy, State Judge Brian Betscheid said. The dollar amount of the abatement fund was slightly smaller than the $779.5 million attorneys for the state sought. Meta said it disagreed with the ruling and planned to appeal. We remain confident in our record of protecting teens online and will continue to defend ourselves against claims that misrepresent the facts, a spokesman said. The Thursday ruling from Judge Betscheid stemmed from a lawsuit brought by Attorney General Raul Torres, accusing the company of allowing young users to see sexually explicit content and be easily lured by predators on the apps. A jury found in March that Meta willfully violated state consumer protection laws. Meta faces thousands of lawsuits from state attorneys general, school districts, and individual plaintiffs that allege the company gave priority to growth over the safety of its underage users. The New Mexico case was the first to test questions about whether social media companies should be held responsible for content on their platforms. Of the more than 40 states suing Meta over child safety concerns, New Mexico is the first to have its suit go to trial. A trial in Tennessee is underway, and the next trial, brought by four state attorneys general, begins jury selection in Oakland, California, next week. George.
1: Can you say settlement agreement? Anyway, SoftBank borrows $10 billion on stake in OpenAI. It's run by Elliot Brown and Kosaku Norioka. Global tech investor SoftBank Group used its stake in OpenAI to borrow $10 billion from a group of banks, the company said Thursday, dialing up risk on its giant bet on the AI pioneer. The cash, in turn, helps SoftBank fund an even larger stake in OpenAI. SoftBank is poised to pay another $10 billion for shares in the ChatGPT maker by October, the final chunk of a $30 billion investment announced this year. The loan, announced alongside SoftBank's second quarter earnings, comes as the Japanese group embarks on a wave of hefty new AI spending commitments. SoftBank, led by billionaire chief executive Masayoshi Son, S-O-N is the last name, has vowed to become a leading builder of AI data centers and a major investor in AI-powered robotics. It is also setting up its own NeoCloud, a business that rents AI computing power to major tech companies and startups similar to CoreWeave. Many of those broader AI investments rely on OpenAI. The $10 billion loan is backed by some of the biggest names on Wall Street and in Tokyo: Goldman Sachs, JP Morgan, Apollo, Mizuho Securities, and Sumitomo Mitsui all participated. Thursday's deal is an unusual move, as backers of OpenAI and other large startups usually don't invest using debt. While Wall Street banks routinely offer margin loans to investors in publicly traded companies, they are reluctant to make large loans backed by stock in private loss-making companies, given the risks inherent to startups. In a typical margin loan tied to publicly traded stock, a borrower needs to pump more cash into the deal if the stock price falls below a certain level. Otherwise, the lender can seize the shares. OpenAI shares aren't publicly traded, making it harder to determine how its valuation is changing. Steve.
0: Diageo's turnaround plan eyes $1 billion in savings, article by Joshua Kirby. Spirits giant Diageo said it aims to save some $1 billion over the coming years through a restructuring, including job cuts, as it hopes to return to sales growth and a firmer bottom line. The group, whose stable of alcoholic drinks includes Guinness Stout, Smirnoff Vodka, and Johnny Walker Whiskey, said the $1 billion in savings will begin in the current fiscal year and will be achieved from work on operations and on its supply chain. Costs related to the program will amount to $1.2 billion, with around $752 million booked in its fiscal year ended in June.

0: These savings will allow us to invest in the turnaround without needing to reduce operating profit on an adjusted basis, Chief Executive Dave Lewis said. Expenses for last year included severance costs of more than $500 million. Lewis declined to put a number of jobs on jobs Diageo has cut and plans to lose. Positions are being lost in areas where processes are duplicated across markets, he told reporters in a call. For fiscal 2027 through next June, the group expects organic growth in its operating profit in the low to mid-single digits, including part of the planned cost savings. Divestment of the Kenya-based East African breweries and an Indian cricket team, Royal Challengers Bangalore, should boost the group's debt-to-earnings ratio, it said. Sales are likely to be flat on year, with North American sales continuing to fall after sliding more than 8% in fiscal 2026. By contrast, other regions, including Europe, saw growth in sales over the year. Over the medium term, Diageo aims to see sales growth pick up pace and expect its bottom line to get a boost from the savings and a more favorable product and price mix. The guidance looks better than feared, with no bad news on profit margins and cautious optimism on revenue growth, analysts at J.P. Morgan wrote in a note. Shares rose more than 5% following the update, reaching their highest level since February. Improving performance in North America remains a clear priority, Lewis said. The group will also work to lean more on its wider portfolio while continuing its agenda of premiumization, he said. Lewis said the company isn't focusing on adding new labels to its portfolio, but will look to invest in to spur growth in big-name brands like Smirnoff and Captain Morgan Rum in the U.S. Lewis, a former boss of British grocer Tesco, was brought in to lead from the start of the year with a remit to turn things around. The group also seeks big growth opportunities in ready-to-drink formats, such as mixed cocktails in cans. For the recently ended fiscal year, the London-listed group made net sales of $19.64 billion, down 2% from a year earlier on an organic basis. That drop was in line with analysts' expectations, according to consensus figures provided by the company. Operating profit fell 27% to $3.16 billion, a drop associated with the restructuring costs, with the operating margin sliding some 5.35 percentage points to 16.1%. George.
1: Fox to keep NFL rights agreement until 2030. It's run by Jessica Tunkel and Catherine Hamilton. Fox Corporation won't amend its existing rights deal to broadcast National Football League games until after 2029, the media company's chief executive, Lachlan Murdoch, told investors on the company's earnings call Thursday. In recent months, the league had indicated it wanted to renegotiate its rights deals a few years ahead of the window that allows such negotiations. Fox has had constructive discussions with the league and will maintain its current deal and pricing until the 2030 season, Murdoch said. Fox's announcement came after relations between Fox and the NFL had frayed over the league's decision to sell rights of its games to streaming services like Amazon's Prime Video and Netflix. Fox Chairman Emeritus Rupert Murdoch has raised concerns about the damage to broadcast networks such as Fox if more NFL games migrate to streaming. The Wall Street Journal has reported the Justice Department has opened an investigation into whether sports leagues should continue to enjoy antitrust protections under the 1961 Sports Broadcasting Act, which allows them to collectively negotiate television rights on behalf of teams. An NFL spokesman declined to comment. Fox said on its call that it expects its deal to buy streaming platform Roku will close in the first half of next year. Fox reported that fourth quarter revenue rose 28% to $4.21 billion. Analysts surveyed by FactSet had forecast revenue of $3.64 billion. Growth was bolstered by a 78% jump in advertising revenue, largely due to the FIFA World Cup. Within Fox's television business, ad revenue more than doubled to $1.46 billion. That helped lift overall television revenue 45%. Ad sales were also helped by Fox's streaming platform, Tubi, and higher political advertising on Fox's TV stations, the company said. Ad revenue in Fox's cable network programming segment climbed 22%, also fueled by the World Cup. Total cable network sales were up 9%. Steve?
0: Deal or no deal, AstraZeneca stock is a bargain. The logic of a pharma mega merger is questionable, but the drug maker's record isn't. Few big pharma bosses enjoy a stronger reputation on Wall Street than AstraZeneca's chief executive, Pascal Soriot. So the idea he would stake his company's future on a takeover of another pharma giant left investors scratching their heads, with many running for cover in recent days. Yet the concern over reported talks might be creating an opportunity. After plunging on a Financial Times report of merger discussions with Bristol-Myers Squibb, shares of AstraZeneca recovered somewhat when Reuters reported there are no ongoing talks. Either way, AstraZeneca shares are still down over 10% for the year. They trade at less than 15 times forward earnings, well below their 18 times average over the past decade. Soriot built his reputation by doing almost the exact opposite of what he might be now be contemplating. After rebuffing Pfizer's $120 billion takeover bid in 2014, he steadily transformed AstraZeneca into one of the drug industry's top growth stories. He did so by focusing on internal research and development paired with smaller deals rather than relying on unwieldy corporate consolidation. The largest was the acquisition of the rare disease company Alexion for $39 billion. Over the past decade, revenue rose to nearly $60 billion from about $25 billion, turning the company into one of UK's most valuable corporations. But could Soriot be harboring larger global ambitions? At roughly $250 billion, AstraZeneca's market capitalization is still dwarfed by such rivals as Eli Lilly and Johnson & Johnson, sitting around $1 trillion and $600 billion, respectively. That gap helps explain why he might have considered a mega merger on a scale the industry hasn't seen in years, one that could create a $400 billion global pharma company. Investors were unimpressed by the reported talks. Mega mergers built on cost synergies and raw corporate scale have largely fallen out of favor on Wall Street. Big drug makers increasingly prefer holding on promising biotech. Even the largest transactions of the past decade, such as Pfizer's $43 billion purchase of Seagen in 2023, or Bristol-Myers Squibb's $74 billion acquisition of Celgene in 2019, involved swallowing a large biotech, not a classic merger of two pharma giants for cost efficiencies. The knock on such mega mergers is well known. They distract management years of organizational chaos and invite regulatory scrutiny. The antitrust risk would be acute in a takeover of Bristol-Myers Squibb, given the substantial overlapping portfolios both companies maintain in oncology. These deals also don't reliably deliver more innovation over the long term. Political timing might be playing a role. A more permissive regulatory climate under the Trump administration has opened a rare window of opportunity for big deals, said Jared Holtz, a health care strategist at Mizuho. AstraZeneca has made no secret of its push to become a more U.S.-centric company, stepping up investments in America and recently completing a direct listing on the New York Stock Exchange. AstraZeneca was already facing pressure before reports of a possible transaction surfaced. Shares tumbled early last month after the company revealed that a closely watched heart medication failed in a late-stage clinical trial. The setback raised uncomfortable questions about whether the company can hit its ambitious goal of $80 billion in annual sales by 2030. More broadly, investors are starting to ask questions about the company's long-term growth drivers when major oncology blockbusters such as Tagrisso, Imfinzi, and Calquence lose patent protection in the 2030s. George.
1: Thanks, Steve. Tech startup raises $700 million. Lumalens makes optical gear to speed data transfer between AI servers. It's written by Anissa Gardizi. Lumalens, a two-year-old startup building optical interconnection technology for data centers, has raised more than $700 million at a $5.5 billion valuation as firms search for better ways to connect growing numbers of artificial intelligence chips. The financing was co-led by Atreides Management, Bain Capital Ventures, Meritech, Seligman Ventures, and Spark Capital, Lumalens said. The San Jose, California-based company has raised more than $900 million since its founding and recently began shipping equipment into the data centers of a large hyperscale cloud provider it declined to name. The agreement is valued at billions of dollars over the next several years, the company said. As companies cram more powerful graphics chips into data centers, moving information quickly between those processors is becoming a bigger challenge. LumaLens is among a group of heavily funded startups trying to solve that problem with light. The idea is to use optical connections, which transmit information using light, instead of electrical signals traveling over wires. Graphics processing units today are typically connected with copper wiring, which is cheap and reliable, but becomes less effective when handling larger amounts of data over longer distances. Thanks so much for listening. Please be sure to join us here again next week for more editions of The Wall Street Journal. Have a great weekend.

0: What are these strange clicking sounds? Is this a secret message in Morse code? They're the calls of a male buff-breasted sandpiper courting a female on their breeding grounds far north of the Arctic Circle. He raises his wings, flashing their silvery white undersides as he sings his clicking serenade. A bit smaller than a robin, the buff-breasted sandpiper is strikingly handsome. Rich, tawny brown overall, with dark markings on the back and the light-colored breast for which it's named. And it's a shapely bird. Fine. Delicate, almost. It'll spend much of the year on grasslands in Argentina, migrating to the Arctic in late spring for breeding, then heading south again in late summer or early fall. In the lower 48, September's a good time to look for this long-distance traveler. During migration, they show a distinct preference for grassy expanses such as pastures and rice fields. Buff-breasted sandpipers are one of our scarcest shorebirds, and they face threats from pesticides and the loss of habitat. Joint conservation among the U.S., Canada, and Argentina under the Migratory Species Convention could greatly benefit this bird. But even small actions, like supporting growers of organic rice, can help secure the future of a threatened species, like the buff-breasted sandpiper. For BirdNote, I'm Mary McCann.
1: 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Listener discretion is advised. Partly cloudy skies this evening, a slight chance of showers and thunderstorms with patchy fog coming in overnight, a low of 67. A slight chance of showers and thunderstorms tomorrow morning, mostly sunny otherwise, a high of 83. Mostly sunny on Sunday with a slight chance of rain, a high of 84. 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

0: This program is intended for a print-impaired audience and is brought to you by Mind's Eye.
1: Good day, all. Brad Dearborn here. It is Tuesday, August the 4th. Time for us to dive into today's edition of the USA Today. As we do normally, we start out on the front page with lead articles. Today, the first one has a headline that reads, "Arson arrest as Spokane wildfires force evacuations and destroy homes." Authorities in Washington have arrested a man for arson in connection with one of the major wildfires devastating the eastern part of the state, which has destroyed hundreds of homes and forced tens of thousands to flee. Aaron F. Farinacci, a 37-year-old Spokane resident, was arrested on a single charge of first-degree arson related to the Old Trails fire, which sprang up on Saturday alongside two other major fires, Spokane County Sheriff John Knowles said at a news conference on Monday evening. The causes of the other fires are still under investigation. The fires, which began in the Spokane, Washington area, have burned more than 10,000 acres and remained 0% contained as of the latest update. About 65,000 people were under evacuation orders on Monday, a dramatic increase from the day before as flames spread through residential areas. Hundreds of structures, including homes and businesses, have been destroyed, according to the California Interagency Incident Management Team No. 7. Videos from the fire zone showed towering smoke plumes rising above trees and neighborhoods as airplane tankers dropped fire retardant on the fast-moving flames. Footage also showed homes that were left in ruins among burnt trees as the fires burned along wooded ridgelines near residential areas. About 1,100 firefighters were assigned to the Spokane area fires on Monday, while more than 29,200 wildfire personnel were deployed nationwide, with resources heavily concentrated across Washington State, Oregon, and Idaho, according to the National Interagency Fire Center. The Spokane Complex wildfires are burning in northeast Washington State, on the outskirts of the city of Spokane, the state's second most populous city with about 230,000 residents. Most of the blazes are within Spokane County, where over 550,000 people live. The largest of the three fires, the Autumn Lane Fire, was burning in northwest Spokane County and southeast Stevens County. The Spokane complex includes three main wildfires burning in the region. They're the Old Trails Fire, the Autumn Lane Fire, and the Fairview Fire. The total acres burned as of the latest update were 10,280, and none have yet to be contained. In the Old Trails area, 3,621 acres have burned. In the Autumn Lane Fire, 5,603 acres have burned, and Fairview is accounting for 1,056 burned acres. Authorities said on Monday that there are 17 fires burning across Washington State, covering a total of 262,000 acres. This is going to shape up to be a historic fire season in Washington State and the Pacific Northwest, Commissioner of Public Lands Dave Upthegrove said. And we move to another nationwide article, this one also in the Northwest, different subject matter. The headline reads, "In-N-Out worker killed in Idaho mass shooting was an amazing soul, according to Mom." The In-N-Out worker killed in a mass shooting in Idaho has been identified by loved ones as a California woman with an amazing soul who loved helping others and dreamed of one day managing her own store. Sabrina Garibay shared on a GoFundMe page that her daughter, 23-year-old Ashley Garibay, was among the three people killed in the August 1st shooting at a newly opened In-N-Out in the picturesque southern Idaho city of Twin Falls. "Myself and the world are in a state of shock," Sabrina wrote on the fundraising page on August the 3rd. My beautiful angel Ashley gained her wings while working at In-N-Out in Twin Falls. As she was doing what she loved, her life was taken, a call no mother ever wants to get. She said her daughter was a beloved daughter, sister, aunt, and a best friend to everyone, adding that she had an amazing soul, the most beautiful heart, and left a lasting impression on so many people. Ashley Garibay lived in Stockton, California, and worked at an In-N-Out location there, but would travel to other new outposts of the Burger Spot to train workers, the young woman's family said in a statement at KCRA-TV. She was adventurous, outgoing, smart, and driven, never letting obstacles get in her way, her family said. She lit up a room with her bright smile and a laugh that was contagious. She was a friend to all, and no matter what difficulties she was facing, she always found a way to help others find the light in the darkness. The family said that In-N-Out was Ashley's first job, that she fell in love with it, and that she dreamed of one day managing her own location. She was passionate about serving customers and left this world doing what she loved to do. We're heartbroken and devastated, they said. In-N-Out CEO and owner Lindsay Snyder shared an emotional statement about Garibay and the other shooting victims over the weekend, saying that the company will be mourning with the families and praying for them as they tread through a very painful season. My heart is broken. My chest is heavy. My eyes burn from the tears I've shed, Snyder posted on Facebook, adding that the shooter took the precious lives of our associate and customers, innocent people who never saw it coming. Police say that 24-year-old Chad Williams opened fire seemingly at random outside the In-N-Out during a busy Saturday afternoon on August the 1st. He killed 3 people and wounded 7 others, 2 of whom are in critical condition, before an off-duty state trooper and an armed citizen intervened and opened fire on him. Though Williams died of a suspected self-inflicted gunshot wound, police credited the citizen and off-duty trooper with saving lives by distracting the gunman and allowing others to escape. And this next article takes us into the world of politics. The headline here reads, 5 states to test Trump's sway and shape Congress at August 4th primaries. Voters head to the polls in 5 states on Tuesday, August 4th, in primaries that will determine the nominees heading to general elections for statewide offices in hotly contested swing states and congressional seats that are in play after Republican gerrymandering wins. The Michigan, Virginia, Kansas, Washington, and Missouri primaries will test the grasp that President Donald Trump's endorsements hold over the Republican base and shape the power balance in Congress. With 3 Senate seats, 2 open governor's races, and 46 U.S. House seats in the mix. In Michigan, the bitter Democratic Senate primary has become the latest test of the party's ideological direction. By far the highest profile race nationally is between Abdul Al-Sayed, a Detroit-based public health officer, and U.S. Representative Haley Stevens for the Democratic nomination to succeed Senator Gary Peters, a Democrat who has held the Michigan seat since 2015. Peters announced in April that he was not seeking re-election. Al-Sayed has been endorsed by the Democratic Socialists of America against the more moderate Stevens. A July 30th Emerson poll showed Al-Sayed led Stevens by 15 points on the Democratic side. The Democratic primary was a 3-way race until State Senator Mallory McMorrow dropped her bid in early July. Despite Al-Sayed's support from Democratic socialists such as Senator Bernie Sanders, independent of Vermont, he told CNN that he is not somebody who is a socialist, adding, I believe in capitalism. I just believe that capitalism has to be regulated. In April, Al-Sayed drew criticism for campaigning with Hassan Piker, a staunchly anti-Israel streamer who has made comments supporting Hamas. The appearance prompted pushback from Jewish groups and moderate Democrats who questioned El-Sayed's judgment and electability in the fall. Stevens' campaign is more in line with the established moderate Democratic platform, and Governor Gretchen Whitmer endorsed her campaign. The race is taking a combative turn with personal attacks. El-Sayed called Stevens the least capable candidate in America. Stevens slammed El-Sayed's competitiveness in the general election in a post that accused the Muslim candidate of wanting to blame all your problems on Jewish Americans. "I was capable of winning my competitive primary and general election. You lost. You lost by over 20 points to Gretchen Whitmer, and you'll lose to Mike Rogers by talking like this," Stevens said in Thursday, June 30th post. On the other side of the aisle, former U.S. Representative Mike Rogers is the only Republican on the ballot in Michigan. Both Michigan Senate seats have been held by Democrats since 2002, but President Donald Trump carried the state in both 2016 and 2024 elections. In 2024, Rogers lost the general election to Democratic Senator Alyssa Slotkin by around 19,000 votes, or 0.3 of a percentage point. Rogers is leading Syed by 10 points in a poll on the possible November matchup, but in the same Michigan Education Association poll from July 28th, Stevens is leading Rogers by 2 points. Kansas Republican Senator Roger Marshall and Virginia Democratic Senator Mark Warner are up for re-election, and the opposing parties are deciding who to run against them. Both Kansas seats have been held by Republicans since 1939, but Kansas City area pastor Adam Hamilton, who preached at Obama's second inauguration, leads the pack of 11 Democrats in a GBAO poll of 600 likely Democratic voters, and he leads Marshall in spending. One lesser-known GOP primary challenger, Pond Naramore, will be up against Marshall on Tuesday. Warner will advance to the general election as he is uncontested in the primary. On the Republican side, three challengers, Kim Farrington, Bert Mitsuwasa, and David Williams, face an uphill battle to oust the three-term incumbent. Republicans haven't held a Virginia Senate seat since 2009, and the Virginia's 2025 governor's race has shown that the state's political trajectory has only grown more challenging for the GOP. After Democrat Abigail Spanberger won the governor's race in November of 2025 by 15 points, Republicans putting this race into play looks incredibly doubtful, the Cook Political Report wrote in its race rating, which lists the seat as solidly Democratic. Both Democratic governors in Kansas and Michigan are leaving office after being termed out from back-to-back wins in states that Trump carried. Now both seats are open, and the question is whether Democrats can hold on without their incumbents on the ballot. Michigan Governor Gretchen Whitmer won races in 2018 and 2022, despite Trump flipping the state red in the 2016 presidential race and again in 2024. In Kansas, Governor Laura Kelly pulled off the same 2018 and 2022 feat in a state that Trump won by double digits in 2016, 2020, and 2024. Looking to succeed Whitmer, Democratic Michigan Secretary of State Jocelyn Benson is the leading candidate. According to the Detroit Free Press, Benson is leading in the polls over both her Democratic opponent, Genesee County Sheriff Chris Swanson, and Republicans vying for the seat. Former Detroit Mayor Mike Dugan, a longtime Democrat, dropped his independent bid in late May, citing surging Democratic energy nationally. Trump-endorsed U.S. Representative John James is leading the Republican pack with 40%, according to an Emerson poll. Perry Johnson, multimillionaire and former gubernatorial candidate, is still vying for the seat, polling 8 points behind James, while 17% of Republican voters are still undecided. Trump also endorsed a gubernatorial candidate in Kansas. State Senate President Ty Masterson, who is running alongside State Senator Jeff Klimp. Masterson will take on six Kansas Republican opponents, including Secretary of State Scott Schwab, who has served in his role since 2018. The race will test if the Republican base in Kansas remains tied to the president, or if Schwab's popularity in the state will win him another GOP nomination. On the Democratic side, voters will also weigh an endorsement by Kelly, the current governor, for Kansas State Senator Ethan Corson, who is battling Cindy Holscher, another Kansas State Senator. Holscher is leading Corson in recent polls. Voters in all five states will also cast ballots for U.S. House of Representatives seats as both parties battle to control the lower chamber of Congress. GOP-led efforts to redistrict the Kansas congressional map failed in the fall of 2025. Trump urged the state to redraw the districts and give an edge to Republicans to pick up a Democrat-held seat in the 3rd Congressional District, currently held by Representative Sharice Davids. Masterson, the Trump-endorsed governor candidate, led the redistricting charge, according to KCUR. Davids and the three Republican Trump-endorsed incumbents, Representatives Tracy Mann, Derek Schmidt, and Ron Estes, each face challengers from their own party. All eight Missouri House of Representatives seats are on the ballot, just months after a court upheld new maps drawn by Republicans in the state legislature in the fall, although legal challenges continue to play out and could yet invalidate the map. The 5th Congressional District, currently held by Democratic Representative Emanuel Cleaver in the Kansas City metropolitan area, was carved up to favor a Republican challenger. Cleaver, who is still running, is one of two Democrats representing the state in the House. Six Republican candidates are on the primary ballot seeking to oust the congressmember, including State Senator Rick Bratton and Navy veteran Taylor Burks. The reason all these Republicans have announced is because there's blood in the water. It looks like there's a good chance with this redistrict that it will go to a Republican, Charles Zug, a political science professor at the University of Missouri, said to KMIZ, ABC 17. Virginians will vote in the same 11 districts as 2024 after a chaotic few months for the state's political map. In April, voters narrowly approved a constitutional amendment allowing mid-decade redistricting, which Democrats hoped would give their party an edge and potentially flip several seats. But in May, the Virginia Supreme Court struck down the specific maps Democrats had drawn, thus leaving the old lines in place for this cycle. Democrats currently hold six of the state's 11 seats, with Republicans holding the other five. Two of those Republican Virginia seats are on a list of 30 seats nationally that the Democratic Congressional Campaign Committee is trying to flip from red to blue. In Virginia's 1st District, seven Democrats, including Prosecutor Shannon Taylor, are on the primary ballot to oust incumbent Representative Robert Whitman. In a March poll, Taylor trailed Whitman by 4 percentage points in the general election, but voters were also 2 points more likely to vote for Democrats. A former House of Representatives member and retired Navy commander, Elaine Luria, is on the primary ballot against three other Democrats vying to flip incumbent Representative Jennifer Kiggins' seat in Virginia's 2nd District. A Tulchin research poll in July showed Luria and Kiggins split even, both at 47%. In the Washington state's top two primary system this week, the top two candidates advance to the general election, regardless if they're from the same party. 9 of the 10 incumbents in the U.S. House of Representatives will seek re-election, excluding Republican Representative Dan Newhouse, who is retiring from his post representing the 4th Congressional District. Newhouse held one of two Republican Washington seats in Congress, as the other 8 representatives are both senators are Democrats. Also in Kansas, voters will decide on a ballot measure that could make the Kansas Supreme Court a voter-elected office. $10 million has been spent by groups hoping to influence the vote, and Republicans are pushing for the amendment. And this next national news story comes to us from the world of celebrities. The headline reads, Bruce Springsteen says wife Patti Sciarra's cancer is in remission. Bruce Springsteen's wife Patti Sciarra's blood cancer is in remission, he says. The musician shared the good news while appearing virtually at the Pan Mass Challenge cycling fundraiser rally in Worcester, Massachusetts on Friday, July 31st. As you know, Patty's been living with her multiple myeloma for over 8 years, but now thankfully she's in remission, said Springsteen, before performing a rare solo acoustic version of Born to Run in what appeared to be his Colt's Neck home studio. However, like millions of families facing cancer, we've learned what every patient learns. Hope has a face. It's the physician who refuses to stop searching and caring. It's our nurse who sits beside us when we're scared. Almost makes our journey a little bit easier, he continued. I've had the privilege of getting to know my friend Dr. Paul Richardson throughout this journey and seeing firsthand the work that's happening at Dana-Farber Cancer Institute of Boston. Every single day, he and his incredible team provide hope and amazing care to all their patients and families, including Patty and I, as well as helping to provide cutting-edge research. Sciarra, a member of the E Street Band since 1984, was diagnosed with multiple myeloma in 2018. Now Patty's journey has taught us something I hope every one of us and every American can understand. Medical research isn't an idea. It isn't politics. It isn't a line in the budget. It's the reason families find hope when hope seems hardest to find, Springfield said. When we lose sight of that, we lose sight of one another. That's too high a price for anyone to pay. Now, I've spent my life writing songs about the people who keep believing when life gives them reasons not to. Those who refuse to leave someone behind. That's always been the best of America to Patty and I, and Billy, the star of the Pan Mass Challenge. Meredith, also a star of the challenge. Paul and your amazing team. Now more than ever, the world needs more everyday heroes like the folks who make up this event. Patty and I are grateful for everything you continue to do. Thank you. Have a wonderful ride. The Pan Mass Challenge, which raises funds for the Dana-Farber Cancer Institute, took place on August 1st and 2nd. Since 1980, the PMC has raised $1.125 billion for Dana-Farber, according to the challenge. Billy told me back in 1984 he wrote me a letter inviting me to show up at the Pan Mass Challenge, said Springsteen at the beginning of the message. Well, we're a little late, but here we are, and it's a pleasure to be with you. Since 1980, you've inspired a community who has done something remarkable. We've never stopped believing that ordinary people can make an extraordinary difference, and because of that, countless lives have been saved. Sciarra, a native of Deal, said she had the rare blood cancer in the documentary Road Diary, Bruce Springsteen in the E Street Band. This affects my immune system, so I just have to be careful what I choose to do, and where I choose to go, she said in Road Diary. Every once in a while, I come to a show or two and can sing a few songs on stage, and that's been a treat. That's the new normal for me right now, and I'm okay with that. Multiple myeloma is a cancer of plasma cells, which are found in bone marrow and are a vital part of the immune system, according to the American Cancer Society. The Springsteens have 3 children, Evan, 35, Jessica, 34, and Sam, 32, who is the father of Lily. Jessica won a gold medal in team jumping with the U.S. equestrian team at the 2020 Tokyo Games, held in 2021. Bruce, now 76, professed his love for Patty, 72, at the June 6th dedication of the new Bruce Springsteen Center for American Music, on the campus of Monmouth University in Long Branch. On a personal note, I got to thank my beautiful wife of 35 years. Without her, so much of this simply would not exist, said Bruce, wiping a tear from his eye. Her love, her talent, her patience, her support are central to everything I do. She's my heart and my soul. She has struggled, and she is my hero and my favorite E Street Band member. And this next article takes us back into the world of politics under a headline that reads, Todd Blanche faces key Senate committee vote to be Trump's permanent AG. Acting Attorney General Todd Blanche's prospects for getting confirmed to his role permanently have turned a bit brighter ahead of a key committee vote August the 4th, but his pathway to approval from the full Senate isn't assured yet. Blanche got a major boost when Republican Senators John Cornyn of Texas and Tom Tillis of North Carolina agreed to support his attorney general bid on August the 3rd. They did so after Blanche formally dropped a proposed $1.776 billion anti-weaponization fund and clarified limits to President Donald Trump's controversial immunity on tax issues. We want to express our gratitude to Mr. Blanche and his staff for working with us on this, and we look forward to voting to advance his nomination out of the Senate Judiciary Committee soon, they said in a joint statement. Trump nominated Blanche, his former personal criminal defense lawyer, for the permanent attorney general role in June, several weeks after firing Attorney General Pam Bondi. Blanche was previously serving as deputy attorney general. Bondi had come under fire for her handling of the DOJ's files on convicted sex offender Jeffrey Epstein, a former longtime friend of Trump's. Trump was also reportedly frustrated with Bondi for having little success in prosecuting his political opponents and critics. Since becoming acting attorney general, Blanche has secured a controversial indictment against one prominent Trump critic, former FBI Director James Comey. Blanche also oversaw the DOJ granting Trump and his two oldest sons immunity from any past tax liability by creating an anti-weaponization fund that could have paid taxpayer dollars to Trump supporters who committed crimes during the January 6, 2021 riot at the U.S. Capitol. In the face of bipartisan backlash, Blanche said the DOJ won't move forward with the fund, which a federal judge has since also blocked. The immunity agreement, which came after Trump filed a lawsuit against the IRS, has also been widely criticized as self-dealing on Trump's part, given he nominates and can fire DOJ leaders. I wasn't involved in the settlement. I could have been involved, but I didn't choose to be, Trump told reporters on May 21st. Even if Blanche wins approval from the Senate Judiciary Committee in the August 4th vote, he still needs to win approval from the full Senate. A vote from the full body could take place before the end of the week, when senators may leave the Capitol for a scheduled August recess. Two committee Republicans placed conditions on supporting Blanche's pathway to a full Senate vote. Senator John Cornyn, a Texas Republican who will be leaving the Senate in 2027 after losing his primary to a Trump-backed candidate, told reporters on July 27th that Blanche still did not have his support because the DOJ had yet to sufficiently address his concerns about modifying the IRS settlement agreement to formally kill the anti-weaponization fund. I don't know why they're so reluctant to do that, Cornyn said. It has to be in writing. On July 16th, Senator Tom Tillis, Republican of North Carolina, who is also set to leave the Senate in January after deciding not to run for re-election, said he wouldn't provide his support until Blanche met with a group of women who have accused convicted sex offender Jeffrey Epstein of abuse. Blanche met with those women later that day, although several of them expressed frustration and disappointment following the meeting. While praising Blanche for taking the meeting, Tillis reportedly later said that, like Cornyn, he wanted to see changes to the IRS settlement agreement. The two senators changed their stance after Blanche publicly shared written documents on the terms of Trump's IRS settlement. One document said a previous order creating the Anti-Weaponization Fund is rescinded. A second document said the tax benefits for the Trump family members and business will only apply retroactively to previous years and won't benefit anyone beyond those Trump associates. Blanche has already demonstrated in his acting role that he's willing to push boundaries to advance Trump's agenda. Since taking on the top role at the Justice Department in April, Blanche has overseen a new prosecution against Trump target James Comey, charging the former FBI director with threatening to harm or kill the president by posting on social an image of seashells in the shape of 8647. 86 is a slang term that means to throw out or to get rid of, according to Merriam-Webster. And Trump is the 47th U.S. president. Comey asked a federal judge July 27th to dismiss the lawsuit, saying it's an unconstitutional effort to punish him for speaking out against the president. It's the second criminal case brought against Comey since Trump called for him to face charges in a September 2025 social media post. The first case, alleging Comey lied to Congress, was dismissed in November. The DOJ's settlement with Trump and his two oldest sons has also sparked widespread ethics concerns. Government watchdogs have argued it was inappropriate for DOJ lawyers who are arguably under the control of the president to make such a deal with the president's personal lawyers with no judicial scrutiny. The tax portion of the settlement could be a huge financial boon to the president. The New York Times reported in 2020 that Trump was in a decades-long audit battle with the IRS over a claimed $72.9 million tax refund. Losing that battle could cost him more than $100 million, according to the Times. On July 13th, a federal judge ruled the Trump lawsuit, which sought $10 billion from the IRS for failing to prevent a contractor from leaking the Trump's tax returns, was an improper attempt to legitimize giving the Trump tax benefits and setting up the Anti-Weaponization Fund. The judge blocked the three Trumps from using or referring to the deal in any official proceedings. However, it's unclear whether that order constrains the DOJ's and IRS's private dealings with the president. Amid hurdles in Blanche's nomination process, Trump continued to back his former lawyer. "Confirm Todd Blanche without delay," Trump posted on social media on July 28th. Senate Judiciary Committee Chairman Chuck Grassley, Republican of Iowa, also consistently made it clear he backed the president's pick. At a July 15th confirmation hearing for Blanche, Grassley praised the DOJ under Blanche's leadership for capturing fugitives on the FBI's most wanted list and arresting people tied to the illegal fentanyl trade. "For those who care to judge firmly and fairly, it's a record of success," Grassley said. And one more article from the political world brings us this headline. "Where's Mitch? McConnell's absence at Fancy Farm in spotlight." At this year's Fancy Farm political picnic in Kentucky, there was one notable no-show: Senator Mitch McConnell. McConnell, a Republican, skipped the annual event, dubbed Kentucky's political Super Bowl, as he continues rehab after a fall in June. On August 1st, a slew of state office holders and hopefuls alike gathered for the 146th St. Jerome Fancy Farm picnic in Fancy Farm, Kentucky. The long-running tradition, which includes barbecue, raffles, and games, invites members of the public to hear from a lineup of political speakers slinging zingers at each other. McConnell's attendance at the picnic has become a given over the years, but with the 84-year-old not seeking re-election at the end of his term this year, his absence also coincided with what would have been his last Fancy Farm as a sitting senator. While he is not present, several speakers and crowd-goers mentioned the politician. McConnell was hospitalized the morning of June 14th after experiencing a fall that left him briefly unconscious, according to his office. After weeks of heightened speculation and interest about McConnell's condition, he broke his public silence in a June 12th statement. He said at the time that in addition to the fall, he had a bout of mild pneumonia during his hospitalization and was later moved to a rehabilitation center. On July 27th, McConnell's office released a new photo and briefing on his treatment, saying he was still undergoing intense physical therapy in a rehabilitation facility. In his most recent statement, which came days before Fancy Farm, McConnell also confirmed that he would not be attending the picnic, citing his intense physical therapy regimen per doctor's orders. "There's no place I'd rather be on the first Saturday in August than with the good people of Western Kentucky, feasting on pork and mutton," he said. "When I first attended 42 years ago, Fancy Farm was a pretty lonely place to be a Republican. But my, how times have changed. Today, Western Kentucky is a conservative Republican sea of red." And he added, "I hate that I'll miss the fun this year, but I'm sending my best wishes to the St. Jerome community for a successful picnic." This year's Fancy Farm, like most in the recent past, was largely dominated by Republican speakers, like U.S. Representative Andy Barr, who is the GOP nominee for McConnell's seat. Governor Andy Beshear, a Democrat, did not attend. During Barr's speech, he sent well wishes to McConnell, who he said he would have spoken to the day before. He reminisced about the many times he went to Fancy Farm picnics since 1984, Barr said. "When the senator first spoke here, Kentucky was a Democratic stronghold. But today, as Senator McConnell says, you can't find a Democrat with a flashlight." According to the Louisville Courier-Journal, part of the USA Today network, on the smaller Democratic side, audience members rung out with chants of, "Where's Mitch?" Charles Booker, the Democratic nominee in the race for McConnell's seat, took the question to the stage for his speech. "Okay, wait a minute. Where in the world is Mitch McConnell? What's going on with Mitch McConnell?" Booker said before calling out Barr, his opponent. "If you're ready for good quality health care so everyone has the same health care that Mitch McConnell's getting right now, stand with Booker and give Barr the boot," Booker said. And we take a dive into the health and wellness section for an article under a headline that reads, "You may be grieving all wrong." This author says that's okay. Grief is senseless. When I sat down with author Amy B. Shear to discuss her upcoming young adult novel, The Unexpected Afterlife of Ceylon Rose, one phrase synthesized the affirmation you get from reading the novel. You don't have to make sense of loss in order to heal. Through fiction, readers can set aside their own trauma to explore someone else's in a safe environment. Shear, an emotional therapy healing expert, knows that better than anyone. Her cousin Pam Schmidt was murdered at age 22, just 5 days after her father died. Pam had planned to attend his memorial service. The night before Pam was killed, she left Shear a message asking to talk and run something by her. Because of timing and distance, they planned to speak the next day. Shear never learned what Pam wanted to discuss. The book really came from after my period of very intense grief, being like, "I'm doing this falling apart and I wonder what she's doing," Shear said with a laugh. "She's got to be doing something." And I started to sort of imagine my conversations with Pam and how she would be on the other side and be like, "What the hell?" Processing grief, something everyone has or will likely experience in their lifetime, is central to Shear's work. But the experience is universal. The navigation is individual. Bibliotherapy has proven to help those experiencing emotional distress and is preferable to no treatment at all. Fiction specifically has also been able to relieve stress and anxiety. It's important to know that grief is a full-body experience. Gina Maffa, a licensed clinical social worker and a grief and trauma therapist in New York, told USA Today. Fiction slips past our defenses because we think we're watching someone else's life. You cry for a character and then you realize you're crying for yourself. Without knowing it, the story itself becomes a kind of container that is strong enough to hold a feeling, or a lot of feelings, that you really couldn't approach or confront head on. While the story of her titular character, Salon Rose, isn't a retelling of Pam's story, it's inevitable to feel her presence and charm. Earlier versions adhered more closely to the facts of what happened to her Pam. Scheer eventually found that sticking to those facts kept her

and the pain. And the only way to get through it is to decide and make peace with the fact that it probably won't make sense, and that's okay. While bibliotherapy isn't a substitute for mental health therapy and other treatments, experts agree that it can help in a holistic approach. Fiction can support our healing when it dramatizes complexity instead of just delivering lessons, Moffa said. When readers identify with a grieving character, something called narrative transportation can occur, blurring the line between the reader and the story. This can help people process emotions, see their reactions as normal, and find words for what they feel. But real grief doesn't follow a neatly planned plot, and expecting it to can make you feel like you're falling short. Moffa, who's the author of Moving On Doesn't Mean Letting Go, A Modern Guide to Navigating Loss, has a two-pronged approach. First, continue. If you finish a chapter more able to name and allow what you feel and are more willing to talk about the loss out loud, plus invite in different parts of life again, it's working. And the second, stop. If your reading replaces connection and keeps you isolated, as well as if the grief itself feels bottomless rather than beginning to come in waves, also stop if sleep or appetite start slipping in one direction or another that leaves you weak and worn down, or the story becomes the only place your grief is allowed to exist. A happily ever after is in the eye of the beholder. A prescient message throughout Salon's novel is that accepting grief as a part of life is just as powerful as healing. Stories that let contradiction stand are doing something closer to the truth, Moffa said. They give readers permission through mirroring rather than instruction. Here is a person who is still a mess, and yet still whole. Through Schlaer's own work, mental health work with teenagers, including queer youths and those without easy access to support, she's seen how isolation can intensify emotional pain. Schlaer herself carried guilt and questions about that missed conversation with Pam for years. Salon's story helped her accept that learning what Pam wanted to tell her might not have changed the outcome. It might only have created a different form of guilt. With the unexpected afterlife of Salon Rose, Schlaer managed to craft a lighthearted companion for anyone suffering through loss. And now's a good time for us to jump over to the money section of today's USA Today. And as we land on that section's front page, we find a headline that reads, Swimming in Debt, Record Numbers of Americans Seek Credit Counseling. A record number of consumers entered debt consolidation in the first half of 2026, with an average balance of about $40,000, according to one of the nation's largest debt management nonprofits. Nearly 15,000 new clients entered debt management plans with Money Management International in the first 6 months of the year. That is the largest year-to-date figure in a data set that dates back to 2017. The nonprofit delivered financial counseling sessions to more than 40,000 households in those months. The tally of counseling sessions has increased for five consecutive years and is up 143% since 2021. By several economic measures, the nation is falling deeper into debt. Household debt nationwide totals $18.8 trillion, the highest number on record, according to the Federal Reserve Bank of New York. Debt collection lawsuits have spiked in recent years, according to the Pew Charitable Trusts. Personal bankruptcies are also rising. Meanwhile, the personal saving rate stands at just 2.7%. Federal data shows that's the lowest rate since the 2022 inflation crisis. Americans are struggling with several consecutive years of rising prices.

0: Consumer prices are up roughly 27% since the start of 2021, according to the Consumer Price Index. In a word, I would attribute a lot of this to inflation, said Todd Rossman, principal consumer finance analyst at MMI. Really, this whole post-pandemic surge in prices for just about everything is the biggest thing that's stressing household budgets. Miriam Perez, 59, of Syracuse, New York, remembers a big bag of salmon costing $23.99 since forever at her local Costco. Now it's somewhere between $40.99 and $42.99, she said, and I'm talking about in a span of a year or a year and a half. Perez entered debt consolidation with MMI in late 2022. Her real estate business had stalled during the COVID-19 pandemic, leaving her with more than $100,000 in debt on several credit cards. At the pandemic's peak, she was losing $10,000 to $15,000 a month, and her savings were exhausted. I felt like I was drowning financially, she said. So do I go bankrupt or do I go into debt management, which is not great either? Debt consolidation typically bundles multiple consumer debts into a single debt with one monthly payment. Debt counselors negotiate lower interest rates on credit cards and other loans so that clients can pay down the balances more quickly. The downsides? The single monthly payment can be steep. Perez was paying more than $2,000 a month, and you don't get to use the credit cards anymore. But debt consolidation can do what many a cheesy late-night television has promised, get you out of debt quick. Perez repaid all six figures of her debt in about 3.5 years, making the final payment this year. She was able to get her real estate business back on track. Every time she flipped a house, she would make a large extra payment on the balance that she still owed. Last month, she even bought a new car. When Perez entered debt consolidation, she said, "It just felt like I exhaled for the first time in a long while." Runaway debt is hitting young Americans especially hard. Gen Z adults aged 18 to 29 are the fastest growing segment of MMI clients, with a 35% increase over the last year. Millennials at age 30 to 45 make up the largest share of MMI clients, 56%. They have an average of $43,533 in unsecured debt. Gen Z, ages 46 to 61, make up a smaller share of MMI clients but have the most debt, $53,350 on average. When consumers fall behind on debt, the culprit is often credit cards. The average credit card has an interest rate of about 21% as of May, making it one of the costliest forms of credit. American consumers are falling behind on their credit cards at levels not seen since the Great Recession era. Roughly 13% of the nation's card balance was at least 90 days delinquent in the first quarter of 2026, according to a report from the New York Fed. That figure hasn't ranged so high since 2011, when the nation was recovering from the 2008 financial crisis. To consolidate credit card debt on their own, many Americans turn to personal loans. A personal loan is typically an installment loan with a fixed interest rate and monthly payments that might stretch for 1 year or several. Competitive rates might start around 7%. And Americans are loading up on them. The share of consumers with personal loans ranged from 31% in 2017 to 38% in 2025, according to a February report from Experian. But too often, MMI reports, the personal loan approach doesn't work. Nearly half of new MMI clients hold personal loans with an average balance of nearly $19,000. A lot of do-it-yourselfers are ending up needing additional help, Rossman said. They end up running the credit cards back up, and they're just moving money around. Rossman and another personal finance expert recommends another powerful tool for paying off credit card debt, the zero APR credit card. A zero APR card allows a consumer to make purchases and pay no interest for a promotional period, 12, 18, or even 24 months. When the promotion ends, interest kicks in, but only on the debt that remains on the card. Zero interest cards can be a great tool, Rossman said, for a borrower with relatively good credit and no more than $5,000 or $6,000 in debt. Cardholders with weaker credit or higher balances, Rossman said, should consider a credit counseling service. The nonprofit National Foundation for Credit Counseling serves as a clearinghouse of trusted credit counseling agencies. In another area of personal finance, this article has a headline reading, "Parents are dreaming about big Trump accounts." Here's the reality. The Trump accounts site says big things start with small steps. But if you're imagining that your child could have hundreds of thousands of dollars or maybe even millions one day in a new tax-advantaged Trump account, well, take a careful look at what it takes to make the big bucks. Building wealth depends a great deal on how many years the money remains invested after the child turns 18, and much depends on whether family, friends, your employer, and others contribute cash along the way. Much will depend, too, on how well the stock market does over several years and how the money is invested. Ideally, Trump accounts should be viewed primarily as a way to start saving as early as possible for retirement, says Spencer Look, Associate Director of Retirement Studies at the Morningstar Center for Retirement and Policy Studies in Chicago. The idea behind federal children's savings accounts, which historically had bipartisan support, is that such accounts can offer many families more room to build wealth for the next generation. Trump accounts are the first federal child savings accounts in the United States. The risk, though, is that smaller balances could be more likely to be liquidated early on, based on other research, according to Look. Families with limited means may be more likely to want to use that money that's available toward other expenses early in a young adult's life. At 18 or 19, for example, someone might want to use money for education, training, or other expenses involved with transitioning into adulthood. At 30, someone might want to use the money for a down payment on a house. Like other financial analysts, Look has concluded that children from higher income households could be more likely to receive ongoing contributions as children into Trump accounts and remain invested well into their 50s. As a result, the shot of building wealth is greater for those with more wealth to start. Babies born in 2025, 26, 27, and 28 could qualify for $1,000 in one-time seed money from the federal government once their parents or guardians sign up for an account. The children must be U.S. citizens with a valid Social Security number. It makes opening an account for a newborn very attractive and rich with dreams of wealth. One online estimate at TrumpAccounts.com indicates that $1,000 might turn into $6,000 in 18 years, even if no more money is saved in the plan. That estimate is based on no additional contributions from family, friends, or employers or others. It reflects a historical S&P 500 average. Actual results may differ and are not guaranteed, the official online site does note. Sure, it's debatable on how big those accounts can really get over time, but $6,000 might be in the ballpark after 18 years if things go well and you made some very minimal contributions over time, based on some numbers that I ran through on an online calculator. Or maybe if things don't go as well, you could see roughly half that amount.
1: This is Amy Wagoner from the Historical Society of Michigan with a Michigan History Moment. Our Michigan forefathers and foremothers were quite good at wasting not. For example, after caring for their hair, women would clean their brushes and save the loose strands in a special jar called a hair receiver. Eventually, when they collected enough, they'd use the discarded locks as stuffing, such as for pincushions. Saving pottery, porcelain, and china proved to be a considerable challenge for our frugal ancestors. Glues that would permanently bind those fragile items were out of reach until the 1960s. So innovative minds crafted a different repair method, one using metal rivets or staples, which gave fractured ceramics a second chance, and, unfortunately, a very distinctive Frankenstein-like appearance. Used for centuries, metal riveting, also called metal clamping or stapling, could do what glues could not, form a lasting bond on broken porcelain pieces that was impervious to water, soap, and grease. Over the years, diverse hands created diverse versions of metal riveting repairs, but one thing was always constant. Those hands had to be highly skilled. Metalsmiths, jewelers, traveling repairmen known as tinkers, or other talented artisans would begin their mending by figuring out where to place each rivet or staple. The metal staples needed to cradle the break to hold the two fragments together and be spaced along the entire length of the crack. This became quite a puzzle for ceramics that had multiple fractures and pieces. Next, holes were hand-drilled into the back of the pottery for each leg of every staple. The depth and angle of the holes generally depended on two important factors: the thickness of the porcelain and the ability of the craftsman. Sometimes holes went clean through to the front side, and sometimes they stopped midway. And some holes were drilled perfectly straight, while others were angled slightly toward the break, which created a bit of friendly tension in the finished product. Then the staples were fashioned out of brass, iron, or another metal. Finally, the repair person fit each staple into its first hole, stretched it across the break, slipped the other leg into the hole on the other side, and filled the holes with plaster or lead solder to keep the staples in place. The result was a lasting, although unsightly, bond, which was stronger than the pottery itself. This Michigan History Moment was brought to you by MichiganHistoryMagazine.org.
2: 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Partly cloudy skies this evening, a slight chance of showers and thunderstorms with patchy fog coming in overnight, a low of 67. A slight chance of showers and thunderstorms tomorrow morning, mostly sunny otherwise, a high of 83. Mostly sunny on Sunday with a slight chance of rain, a high of 84. 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
3: Hi, it's Linda with the Talking Information Center. It is Thursday, August 6th, 2026, and here we are with another hour of pop culture. I'm going to start with the summer 2026 issue of Vanity Fair. Hell and High Water. You've heard of the flood that killed 27 girls at Camp Mystic on July 4th, 1 year ago. But the rising waters of the Guadalupe River also drowned nearly 100 others on that horrible night, including numerous members of the local Hispanic community. Karen Valby speaks with the friends and neighbors who put themselves on the front lines the next morning and began the unthinkable work of sifting through the wreckage. At 5 p.m., we were floating the river under blue skies. At 6 p.m., we had a big party with all our family and friends, and the kids were going down our big blow-up slide into the water. At 8 p.m., we were sitting on the dock with our neighbors. We were commenting about how low the river was, about a foot lower than usual, saying, "We sure hope we get that rain tonight." Whether you live in Hunt, Texas, a small town of some 1,400 people along the Guadalupe River, or were visiting for the long summer holiday weekend, or were in session at one of the several historic summer camps along the riverbank that have shaped generations of Texans. The stories about July 3rd sound eerily similar. People don't go to bed worried about the weather. What would unfold overnight was a tragedy beyond measure. An entire summer's worth of rain poured over the South Fork of the Guadalupe and kept dumping on drought, parched soil. In the span of 45 minutes, the river surged 26 feet above its bed before reaching a record-breaking crest of more than 37 feet. That wall of water roared downstream, smashing and devouring. It took with it 25 young campers and two counselors from the Christian all-girls Camp Mystic, a nauseating mass casualty that has dominated media coverage of the flood. Their parents have since filed numerous lawsuits against Camp Mystic, accusing the family who runs it of gross negligence and failure to take common sense measures that could have saved their children's lives. But the river claimed more than just those radiant girls. All told, 139 people died from the floodwaters, 119 of them in Hunt's Greater Kerr County alone. Beloved neighbors, entire families, tourists staying at riverfront hotels and vacation homes and a nearby RV camp, all were washed away. How many of their deaths, too, were arguably preventable? There are those who insist that what happened last summer was an act of God. One young camper who survived the flood sent a letter to Tweety Eastland, the matriarch of Camp Mystic, whose husband, Dick Eastland, perished while trying to evacuate a cabin filled with some of the camp's youngest girls, writing, quote, I know why Dickie died, because God wanted a summer camp and he wanted Dickie to run it in heaven. Some say finger-pointing brings no balm to the broken, that the occasion calls for a more elegant mourning that doesn't complicate or traipse on the legacy of celebrated places, people, or traditions. At a press conference last summer, Governor Greg Abbott said more bluntly that questions of blame around the flood were, quote, the word choice of losers. But if there is no clear-eyed accounting and address of the specific and systemic failings that led to so much loss last July 4th, what happens the next time a flood roars through Texas Hill Country? And as one first responder who scoured the Guadalupe for bodies tells me, it will happen again. The before and after of any disaster becomes inescapably political. From the policies that might have stanched the vein of damage, to the victims we prioritize, to the willingness of our leaders to learn from a crisis and enact meaningful change. But in the eye of a storm, there is only your neighbor to reach for, and it's not their party, race, or class that grabs back. So here's what happened that night in Hunt. Here are some of the helpers who rose so fiercely to the grievous occasion. And now, as the anniversary of the flood bears down upon us, here comes the reckoning. Ilda Alva, 35, lives with her family in a house up the hill behind the Hunt School. On July 3rd, she had a restless night that she initially blamed on being 9 months pregnant. She woke at 10 p.m., glad to hear a light rain, and again at midnight, the rain steadier now. By 1 a.m., the wind had turned wild, lightning flaring horizon to horizon. It was scary, but familiar. She told herself that the low water crossing in town would likely be flooded in the morning. The people in Hunt would have to wait for the river to come down before going about their day. Alva didn't receive the first flash flood warning alert the National Weather Service had sent at 1:14 a.m., or the one that went out at 3:35, urging residents to move to higher ground now. Act quickly to protect your life. Shortly before 4 a.m., her panicked 20-year-old niece woke her up saying, Auntie, my grandpa called and he's on the roof of his house. At 3:56 a.m., Jane Ragsdale, 68, sent a three-word text to one of her best friends, Christine Chenoweth. "I'm in trouble." Ragsdale was the director of Heart of the Hills, a girls' summer camp just a mile down the road from Camp Mystic that wasn't in session over the 4th of July weekend. One mother, who'd picked her daughters up from there 5 days earlier, described Ragsdale to me as a once-in-a-generation woman. Think Dolly Parton level magnetism, but with a quiet, gentle energy. Ragsdale had been a water safety instructor for decades and an amateur rainfall reporter. Her camp sits on the other side of the highway from the river. By the time the storm woke Ragsdale, the pressure of the water against her doors and windows was too much for her to escape her house. Her property manager tried and failed to reach her in a kayak in the raging water. Ragsdale drowned in her home. 8 miles down the road, Ragsdale's friend and Alva's former ESL teacher, Lisa Weinstein, woke up to pounding at her door. "Y'all need to get up," her neighbor yelled. "Y'all need to move higher." At first, Weinstein couldn't process his alarm. Her house sits on a hillside, well off the 100-year floodplain, or the sight of other neighbors in her yard in their soaking pajamas. They told her they'd woken up when the river started pouring through their doggy door, that the water was at their waist within minutes. The dog swam out of the house. Alva's niece went in search of her grandfather, Mir Vasquez, who's been the groundskeeper and head mason at Camp Mystic for nearly 40 years. To illustrate how small a town Hunt is, Weinstein taught 5 of Vasquez's children at the local school, where they were classmates with both Alva and Ragsdale's son. Vasquez had busted a hole through his attic ceiling with a tire tool, saving his wife, daughter, and 2 young grandchildren from drowning in their home. He'd watched in horror as his neighbors clung, screaming to trees beneath him, before the water engulfed them. Vasquez and his family trudged along the washed-out road to Alva's, leaving the mismatched shoes they'd hastily grabbed at the front door so as not to track mud inside her house. An adult's furry winter boot, a child's sopping sneaker. Before Alva's cell phone died, a cousin from out of town texted, saying the news was reporting that 40 girls were missing from Camp Mystic. Vasquez told her it couldn't be true. He'd been listening to the camp leaders on his radio hours before escaping to the roof. He kept hearing, "Let's move the girls, let's move the girls," says Alva. Around 1:30, it was something like, "Stop moving the girls, don't move the girls anymore." Dawn broke over a world that no longer made visual or emotional sense. 500-year-old cypress trees had been ripped from their roots and sent rolling down the river. Cars and steel beams wrapped around trees like pipe cleaners. Mattresses lay tangled in treetops. Fish flopped on ruined ground. A naked concrete slab stood where once there'd been a post office. A chimney from a rock fireplace reached mournfully toward the sky, the only thing standing amid the rubble of Jane Ragsdale's house. A young girl who'd escaped from her Camp Mystic cabin on her mattress woke up 6.5 miles downriver atop a debris pile and started crying for help. Soon, the sky would grow thick with circling helicopters and would stay that way for more than a week, the cutting of their rotor blades ominous and heartbreaking. "I'll never hear a helicopter again," one survivor tells me, "without having to shut my ears and run inside." In the Hill Country, people mark time by the big floods. In 1932, the Guadalupe took 7 people after a major storm. In 1978, Tropical Storm Amelia dumped 4 feet of rain over Medina, killing 33. In 1987, the Guadalupe surged near Comfort, washing out a bus and killing 10 teenagers on board. In 2015, flash flooding barreled through Wimberley, killing at least 12. Historically, one former Hunt resident tells me, out-of-towners would call local caretakers to secure their vacation homes along the riverbank. Flood's coming. Would you help us move furniture up to the second floor? Was the standard ask. Open the windows and let everything run through. The water, generally, never made it to the second floor. The wealthy owners would deal with the damage later. Weinstein remembers in the 90s once being flooded overnight at school. It started raining during the day, and by the time it was 3:30, it was too late for most of the kids to get to their homes, she says. The cafeteria stayed open. People on the right side of the river brought in blankets and supplies. One of her first graders cried because he'd never spent the night away from his parents before. By 5:30 a.m., the river went down, and everyone was able to get home safely. Claudia Sullivan, 75, was one of the program directors at Camp Mystic during the 1978 flood. She remembers moving little girls in the middle of the night to the higher ground. But it wasn't scary, she says. We knew we were safe. In the morning, one of the creeks that converges with the Guadalupe on the camp's 700 or so acres was too high for the older girls who bunk on Senior Hill to cross. But the PA was working, says Sullivan, and we talked back and forth to them. And when the water got low enough, four of us got on horseback, and we filled trash bags with loaves of bread, peanut butter and jelly, and half gallons of milk, and we took them food. She remembers Mystic girls feeling rather superior when they heard that the CBS White House correspondent Bob Schieffer had sent a helicopter for his daughter, who was staying at the nearby girls' camp, Waldemar. We made fun of that, she says, because we'd made it. A flood watch was issued for Kerr County on the afternoon of July 3rd, but there was reportedly no Kerr County elected official present that day for scheduled briefing calls about incoming weather with the Texas Division of Emergency Management. Kerrville's mayor would later admit he missed the emails. The county emergency management coordinator was out sick. The county judge, chief executive officer, was away at his lake house near Austin. Like Alva, several people I interviewed say they never received that first 1:14 a.m. warning from the NWS, the National Weather Service. Cell service is spotty in rural hill country pockets like Hunt. Reportedly, just one cell tower serves a 79-mile range. And then there's the larger issue of alert fatigue. Texas cell users rank the highest in the country in reported opt-out rates at 25% to 30%. Locals expect flooding. They just never imagined anything this bad. An Earth.org report released days after the flood concluded that the torrential rains over the South Fork that night were intensified by human-driven climate change. Around 2:50 a.m. on July 4th, a two-dispatcher team at the Kerrville 911 Center started getting calls for help. Between 5 a.m. and 6 a.m., recordings show that they apparently received 106 frantic life-or-death pleas for rescue. The NWS has since released a detailed summary of the night of the floods. The report states that the Austin-San Antonio Weather Forecast Office, WFO, tried calling the Kerr County Sheriff's Office and the Kerr County Emergency Coordinator around 3:40 a.m., 2.5 hours after the first flash flood warning. Neither the sheriff nor the Emergency Management Coordinator, who announced his retirement in March, responded to a request for comment. The sheriff didn't receive a call until 4:20 and didn't arrive at the sheriff's office until around 5 a.m. The emergency management coordinator was woken up by his wife around 5:30 a.m. The WFO couldn't reach him until 6:19 a.m. Despite its long history of flooding, Hunt lacked outside flood warning sirens. The thought of our beautiful Kerr County having these damned sirens going off in the middle of the night, I'm going to have to start drinking again to put up with y'all. The now deceased County Commissioner Buster Baldwin groused in the official transcript of a 2016 meeting. Subsequent pushes for sirens floundered when commissioners were denied funding from state grants and faced public pushback at the prospect of increased taxes. In 2021, Kirk County somewhat begrudgingly accepted approximately $10 million in federal funds from the Biden administration's American Rescue Plan Act. But seemingly none of the money was used for a flood system, at least none that was publicly reported. It went instead to a new nearly $7 million radio system for police and fire departments that excluded a large swath of territory, leaving dead zones that seem to have hampered rescue response around Camp Mystic and surrounding areas. Tomorrow, we're going to have to come to find bodies, Alva told her husband in the morning of July 4th, as they stood in shock under umbrellas, watching the water recede. Her due date was in 17 days. There was no power or plumbing in Hunt. Her brother, Arturo, who lives in Ingram, a small town 6 miles east of them, worked all day to clear the roads with his backhoe up to the low water crossing a mile from Hunt. When the river finally came down enough for them to cross, Alva joined a gathering of friends on the other side. She learned that her best friend, Lydia's father and his wife, Jose Alvaro and Alicia Torres, were among the missing. They're holding onto a tree somewhere, Alva assured Alvera's son, Osio. The water's down and they'll hold on. We're going to find them. Meanwhile, a Camp Mystic representative had reached Matthew Childress and his wife, Wendy, on their panicked drive from Houston. She told them that their 18-year-old daughter, Chloe Childress, was among the missing. 10 women from the past couple of generations in the Childress family have attended Camp Mystic. Chloe's 10 years as a camper and then a counselor there had given their daughter the best summers of her life. Their world fell out of the bottom of their car. Because the road into Hunt was unpassable, the Childresses were forced into a monstrous kind of purgatory among other terrified parents at Ingram Elementary School. Around midnight, the Mystic parents, whose children were still unaccounted for, were moved to Trinity Baptist Church, 11 miles away in Kerrville, further from their daughters, further from hope. For 36 hours, I was still able to tell myself, my daughter's a fighter, she's a machine, she's in a tree with three girls hanging on, Matthew Childress tells me. When we got into July 5th, he pauses for a long moment. The day of July 5th was something that I would not wish upon my worst enemy. I remember lying there trying to sleep, realizing at some point that my phone might ring and I'm not going to know how to react as a father, as a husband, as a human being. Early in the morning of July 5th, Alva helped spearhead a search party comprising a dozen local Hispanic friends who gather on the weekends to play volleyball at her brother Arturo's house. They understood intuitively that the game wardens who'd begun to converge in Hunt had a priority, finding the Camp Mystic girls. They couldn't trust these officials to care about an older Hispanic working-class couple. Her group met at Kreider's, one of the oldest open-air dance halls in Texas, just a few miles up the road from Camp Mystic. Several friends took the far side of the river. Others scoured the median that the flood had created. Alva, wearing a large yellow rain jacket, followed alongside on the road. A scrub of game wardens tried waving off their efforts. This is official. You all need to go home, one of them yelled. This is our community, Alva insisted to his supervisor. These are our friends. These are our family members. She remembers looking down at the game warden's clean, dry shoes. It was her people who'd braved the water to look for bodies, her muddy feet that were getting torn up by fire ants. One of the volleyball players yelled for help. They'd found a young girl dead in a tree. While they waited for the sheriff, one of her friends gasped that she'd looked like a little doll. Alva and her friends kept going past the ruined Heart of the Hills camp. They found the body of a boy wrapped tight against a tree by branches and debris. Still, I did not cry, says Alva. I was so numb, I couldn't feel anything. They waited again for officials to gather another child. She started picking up photographs of strangers littered on the side of the road. They kept going, past Camp Mystic to the ranch, where Jose Olvero was a groundskeeper. Within minutes, somebody spotted his shoe buried beneath some debris. His foot was still inside of it. They found the rest of his body nearby. A large group of men in uniform soon joined them. Alva told them Olvera's wife was still missing, but they didn't know or didn't move much to help. Around dinner time, she went home to her son and daughter. Her friends kept searching deep into the night. The next morning, Alva was out there again. Her team had now grown to almost 60 members of the Hispanic community from around the area. Someone brought a kayak. Everyone was in the water, churned over every mound of debris. They searched under a bridge. They shook the trees. At some point, they were joined in their efforts by members of Fundación 9/11 Mexico, a nonprofit crew of volunteer firefighters based out of Ciudad Acuña. When everyone else went home, Alva's brother took his skid steer to help the Camp Mystic search efforts. At Chloe Childress's funeral in Houston, the church overflowing with mourners. Her father played songs by the National and the Foo Fighters. He spoke of Chloe's goodness and her greatness, her wild streak, her core ability to see everyone in a room and make them feel seen too. When his legs threatened to sink beneath him, he asked Chloe's then 15-year-old brother to take his arm and help him stay upright. At Jose Olvera's funeral in Hunt, one of his daughters lay herself over the casket and sobbed for 30 minutes before she let anyone take her father from her. On July 6, Dondi Person, a 55-year-old grandmother of four, wasn't in the water for 30 minutes before her volunteer team found a body. She was in Center Point, a town some 20 miles east of Hunt. Person didn't want to feel like she was gawking over the swollen, naked man, so she started picking up lost objects that blanketed the river. There was a picture of a little red-headed boy wearing a blue T-shirt. Further down, a Teenage Mutant Ninja Turtles backpack. By the end of the day, she had collected three bags full of clothes, pictures, jewelry, and sheets. People would say, "Are you the lady that's picking up the belongings?" And I'd say, "I guess I am now." That night, she started a Facebook group called Found on the Guadalupe River that today has more than 56,000 members. She reunited the little redhead with his backpack. Over the last 11 months, Person has cleaned and returned thousands of items to their owners. A great-grandmother's aquamarine ring in its pink box. A tackle box with fishing lures passed on through generations. Paintings, wallets, clothes, stuffed animals. Chloe Childress's stuffed UT Longhorn, the mascot of where she'd been supposed to start her freshman year. Every reunion is emotional. The mother of one deceased Camp Mystic girl told Person she'd placed her return items under the family's Christmas tree. On the week we spoke, Person was in the process of cleaning a Camp Mystic girl's blankets and a little pair of pink cowboy boots. She works beneath a framed photo of a man wearing a white cowboy hat and a red T-shirt that says, "It's a Texas thing." It's a picture of Alvaro Segala, the man whose body she found in the river. He was a house framer who had been in Center Point for a construction job and was washed away in his car. He was 69 years old. Sigala's 17-year-old grandson saw a picture of his grandpa's jeans with his work keys attached to one of the belt loops on Person's page. Person and Sigala's widow, Hilaria, have since become friendly, partners in grief. She tells Hilaria that Sigala, a man who moved from Mexico when he was 18 years old, who loved the Dallas Cowboys and a Whataburger double cheeseburger and his gray recliner, who supported his grandson's decision to join the Army when he graduated from high school, is the patron saint of found on the Guadalupe River. Jason Boswell, PhD, had just moved to Kerrville for a new faculty job at Shriner University's Criminal Justice Department. Having served 14 years on active military duty and then 23 years with the Secret Service, he's used to working disaster scenes. He tells me he's never seen anything like the devastation he confronted along the Guadalupe. Every morning, his rapidly assembled seven-member team, led by his buddy Tim Miller, who runs Texas EcuSearch, a search and recovery nonprofit out of Houston, would meet at a different location. They had fan boats, cadaver dogs, and dog handlers. They climbed trees to clear cars, nervous they might find somebody dead inside, hoping that they would anything to end the torture for a family with a name on a missing persons list. At night, Boswell would gather with his team in one of their rooms at the Hampton Inn to play cards, spades, pinochle, some blackjack, anything to get their minds off the day so they could go out there again at 8 a.m. Their team recovered the bodies of 11 girls before FEMA finally arrived and shut them down. "I think we did well, right?" Boswell tells me. "Because you don't ever want..." He chokes back a sob, his hand covering his mouth. "Pardon me. You don't ever want a parent not to know where their kid is." First responders from all over the country and abroad hit the ground in Texas in the days after the floods. Lam Avgerinos, a 33-year-old dog handler, drove 18 hours from Georgia with four of his cadaver dogs piled into his truck. Every morning, he'd search the riverbanks with his dogs, covering 15 to 20 miles a day. He remembers working alongside locals who were choking back their anger so as not to get distracted from their mission of finding bodies. "A lot of people were frustrated with the fact that there were no flood sirens," he tells me. "Why do we have to rely on phone service in an area with no service?" While in Texas, Avgerinos stayed in the guest house of a woman named Sally West. Her grandparents started the dance hall Critters back in the 20s. She taught kindergarten at the Hunt School for 26 years. West replaced her ecru bedding with a new dark-colored quilt when she found out the stranger from Georgia slept in the bed with his dogs. She did Avgerino's laundry at night and made sure he returned after his brutal days to a plate of homemade cookies by his bed. 7 months after the floods, Avgerinos was back in Hunt. He stayed with West, who now calls the young man family. He says ketamine therapy has helped with his own trauma. He donated one of his dogs, Scrabble, a 3-year-old German wire-haired pointer, to the Ingram Fire Department in the hopes that the dog might be of use in the ongoing search for 8-year-old Sile Stewart, a Camp Mystic girl whose body still has not been recovered. In the immediate days after the flood, West devoted herself to getting food, gift cards, clothing, and money into the hands of her Hispanic neighbors, no matter their status, who were terrified by the law enforcement that had swarmed into Hunt. She coordinated her efforts on the ground with her former student, Alva, and her former colleague, Weinstein. West debated hard before accepting an invitation to meet President Donald Trump when he and the First Lady traveled to Texas on July 11th to view the devastation. She was promised there'd be no cameras. She chose to wear a dress from Goodwill. "I thought it was authentic and non-pretentious and said more about me than who I was getting to meet," she says. There were around 20 people in the room at the Emergency Operations Center, the EOC, in Kerrville, including members of the Eastland family, which owns and operates Camp Mystic, the local parents of one of the deceased Mystic girls, the Hunt School principal, and the staunchly conservative Texas Representative Chip Roy. After taking the floor, Trump reminded the room that Texas loves Trump, and assured the Ashen business owners that they would build their business back. "I got the impression that our president has no idea, no connection to what a community is, West tells me. She waited until the end of the gathering to say her piece. I stood up and walked straight across the room and sat next to the president. I told him I was there to represent the town of Hunt. I talked about all the people in the room, how I was connected to each person sitting there in some way, and that we are connected by generations. My grandparents knew some of their grandparents. My kids went to school with their kids. And that I was there to represent not just the camp owners, not just the camp families, but the laborers. I used that word politely, but I was talking about the generations of Hispanic neighbors who built this community. Every rock laid there, every garden tended to, and the working class families and the teachers and the carpenters and the volunteer fire departments. I told him, this is who we are as a people. Trump commended West for being well-spoken. That's our kindergarten teacher, said someone in the room proudly. That's my kindergarten teacher, said a shattered Edward Eastland, the director of Camp Mystic's Guadalupe River Campus. He had been sucked out of a cabin on the morning of July 4th as children clutched at his limbs. He had clung to a tree in raging waters, trying to keep sight of their little bodies. His father was dead. 8 months later, he'd sit in a packed courtroom, pale and trembling, facing questions he struggled to answer. On March 4th, the walls of a Travis County courtroom in Austin felt wobbly with grief. Siles Stewart's parents had filed a temporary restraining order against Camp Mystic and the Eastland family. They wanted Camp Mystic's Guadalupe River campus to keep being treated as a crime scene and to prevent the Eastlands from continuing with their plans to open a nearby second campus, Camp Mystic Cypress Lake, which did not take on water during the flood. Nearly 900 families had already signed their daughters up to attend this summer. Rows of manicured-looking women and their white-haired husbands sat behind the hunched members of the Eastland family. Love shows up, one woman who'd driven in from Kerrville that morning said, approvingly, as she squeezed into a row of women decked out in Camp Mystic's signature Kelly Green. On the other side of the courtroom sat the parents, grandparents, and friends of Heavens 27, the coalition of anguished mothers and fathers who have united since the tragedy to demand accountability and honor their daughters' legacies. They each wore large buttons of their daughter's face pinned to their chests. Many wore Siles' favorite color, lavender, or jewelry featuring a hummingbird in her honor. During courtroom breaks, the long line for the women's room was a stark visual of the way this flood has ripped apart accusers and defenders of Camp Mystic, grieving mothers in lavender avoiding eye contact with willfully cheerful women in a green that now felt cloying, bordering on cruel. The Heavens 27 parents hugged and talked easily with one another, but their tired eyes always seemed a breath away from tears. Every lawyer's speech, every line of testimony brought winces and gasps. Siles' mother, Cece, drank from a water bottle still bearing a sticker with her missing daughter's name as she suffered through Edward Eastland's inability to answer whether there existed a formal written evacuation plan in the case of a flood. Matthew Childress, the chief growth and operations officer for a Houston law firm, is one of the galvanizing forces behind Heavens 27 and the campaign for camp safety, which continues to lobby for reforms nationwide. Last September, Heavens 27 successfully pushed through legislation to enhance safety measures in Texas summer camps. Since then, the campaign for camp safety is inspiring headway in Alabama, Missouri, Oklahoma, and Maryland. I'll be honest, says Childress of his efforts, there's this undertone, this thin little line of, does anyone think that my daughter should have been able to save their kid? This is my brain trying to torture me, and part of what drives me for change is trying to stamp that thought out of my brain. It's a way of me trying to protect my daughter. As her cabin took on water, Chloe Childress had obeyed Camp Mystic's one directive to shelter in place. Her father says she could have left and scrambled up a hill in 10 seconds if she'd cared only about herself. But she trusted camp leadership and stayed with her young campers who needed her. She waited for guidance that didn't come. The burden of their escape and survival was not hers to bear. In April, the hearing resumed with three searing days of testimony. The Eastland supporters had seemingly been advised against wearing green. Edward Eastland wept from the witness box, saying he just wished there had been no camp last summer. His wife and co-director, Mary Liz Eastland, who's also a registered nurse and leads the camp medical operations, admitted she'd fled with her children and mother-in-law, Tweety, to higher ground early that awful morning. She looked almost in a disassociative state during questioning from the steward's attorney. "Sile needed your help, and you abandoned her, didn't you?" the lawyer demanded. Blinking, her face pale and empty, Mary Liz murmured softly, "Yes." In a text afterward, Childress tries to describe how it felt hearing the Eastlands detail the chain of events over the last few hours of his daughter's life. "The phrase that I have been using is that I have been vibrating all week with all emotions, anger, sadness, grief, denial, frustration, everything. Hearing the truth that we have been marinating in for 9 months to come so honestly, bizarrely and almost innocently from their mouths is what took me aback the most. My brain has fully brought me back to thinking in detail about the violence of the deaths of the children and what they endured." After the hearing, numerous friends and family asked Childress if any of him felt sorry for the Eastland family, for the weight of what they will forever shoulder. "It takes me in a circle," he writes to me. "Of course, pity, because they are dealing with the horrific disaster of their own making. But then you look at how they've handled themselves since July 4th. They should have engaged the families, taken responsibility, apologized, even asked how we can make this right somehow so that camp could possibly continue to be a place of joy for others in the future. But that never happened. 2 months after the flood, they declared they were going to open again. So the pity that is there takes me right back to where I started, and the pity fades." A week after the Eastlands appeared in court, Texas state legislatures drove over to conduct a site visit at Camp Mystic. Some Kerr County residents, frustrated with the pace of the state investigation and offended by the lack of urgency and respect for the victims beyond Camp Mystic, staged a demonstration on the highway corridor between Ingram and Hunt. In the rain, fed-up locals held up homemade signs bearing the number 119, a reminder to the government officials passing through of just how many lives were lost during the flood. 119. One person for every 454 residents of Kerr County, gone overnight. C.C. Stewart was also in Hunt that day, having driven from Austin. She stood on the riverbank crying out her daughter's name, begging Sile's spirit to help aid in the recovery of her body. The grief of last summer reverberates beyond the headlines about Heaven's 27 and the messy social gulf the river forged. I spoke to a Kerrville woman whose nephew was declared missing on July 4th, leaving his family frantic for news. She happened to see a clip online of a first responder in the water saying that he was looking for the young man, too. Clayton Meadows would go on to be the 27th body recovered. He was a 29-year-old Hunt native, a cowboy who worked on a ranch. When the world was desperate for news of the Camp Mystic girls, hearing a stranger say his name aloud meant the world to the people who loved him. Sally West has since opened her front door to the grieving. She invited some of her spiritual director friends from San Antonio to bear witness to her neighbor's trauma, community members who wouldn't otherwise seek mental health support. "I told them, you're at my house, it's safe. They'd talk for hours to West's friends, knowing what they shared was confidential. Afterwards, she'd make them a sandwich. More than a dozen neighbors sought refuge within her sacred walls. An 11-year-old child, grown men who wept for hours. Another summer comes. A river goes on being a river. Cars will once again depart.

Our sincere hope is that all who are grieving will feel God's presence and comfort. Our family is completely devastated by the July 4th tragedy. The pain of losing so many beloved Camp Mystic girls is only magnified by the gap that has developed between us and some of the Heaven 27's family, which has kept us from communicating directly with them. We remain grateful to their friends and other families who have been able to support them when we could not. We pray for them constantly. The Heart of the Hills will open under new leadership in a new location, farther from the river. Jane Ragsdale's best friend, Christine Chenoweth, a pastoral counselor and former Presbyterian minister, says, "The South Fork of the Guadalupe is now lousy and wrecked and haunted." But her voice goes dreamy, recounting her epic final swim with Ragsdale. They'd gotten in the water on the North Fork, where the river is deep and wide and dark. No life preservers, no noodles, just two girls who met at Camp Mystic half a century ago, taking their time telling stories. They swam upstream to an area known as the bathtubs. The further they swam, the more shallow the water became. Soon they could see the bottom, the turtles and the fish and the snakes who shared the river with them. In the distance, they heard the water lapping over the rocks. They went shallower still to where they were almost crab walking. The water changed temperature, going from cool to warm. By the end, the water was so loud it drowned out their conversation. And what words could even capture such a perfect afternoon? "I don't know that I'll ever swim in the South Fork of the Guadalupe again, and it runs through my soul," says Chenoweth. The river that killed Jane was the same river that baptized her, and the same river that baptized her is the same river that gives the hill country life. It's like in the movie Ordinary People, where the brother who lived is talking to a psychiatrist, and he says to the kid, "It hurts to be angry with someone you love. It hurts to be angry about the river. Jane's death was only one of many deaths for me." This summer, she'll meet Ragsdale's son and his family at a hotel on the outskirts of town. She'll swim in the hotel pool with her best friend's grandchildren. Matthew Childress has become used to white-knuckling his way through terrible milestones. The family fled Texas for London to survive their first Thanksgiving without Chloe. Some of Chloe's best friends helped make Christmas bearable. Home for college break, the girls asked if they could come over to help the Childresses decorate their tree. An afternoon like that, sharing stories about Chloe being fun and funny and brave in her short life, puts breath back into his body. Now there's the looming specter of the 4th of July, the 250th anniversary of America, the first anniversary of his daughter's death. "We're going to get away as far from this country as we possibly can," says Childress. They'll travel through continental Europe, recreating some of the 2 weeks Chloe spent backpacking and riding the Eurorail with friends the month before she died. He's got a video of her skydiving over Interlaken, beaming into the camera with her hook 'em horns up. Childress plans on skydiving over the same spot as his daughter, dropping a cylinder of her ashes over the Swiss Alps. For a too brief time, they will be together again in the clouds. Back in Texas, Ilda Alva and the volleyball crew are no longer gathering at Arturo's house. The number of deportations in Ingram spiked dramatically in recent months. From January to March alone, the local police chief says there have been 58 of them. Many of those detained reportedly have no criminal convictions. Arturo has grown used to driving by traffic stops, then circling back to move his friends and neighbors' abandoned cars to their helpless families left behind. Alva moved to Hunt when she was 5 years old. She came over knowing no English, and by the second grade, she was in the gifted and talented program. Like many immigrant parents, Alva's mother took a back seat in her kids' lives because of the language barrier. "But the community, all my friends' parents, took us in and made up for it," says Alva. "They always rooted for me. They came to all my games and

0: pat me on the back. They loved me. When she was 19 and had saved enough money, Alva took a test and within a year became an American citizen. She works in the Human Resources Department for Kerr County. Her baby, Lila, will turn one in July. Now so many of my people won't have that same opportunity, she says. They won't have the same country I knew and fell in love with. In those early days after the flood, it felt for a bit like everybody was on the same side. We're neighbors. We love each other. I'm happy you're okay. How can I help? Says Alva. What happened to that? I really wish I could tell all these people, hey, these illegal immigrants found your daughter. They found your son. Do you wish they would have been found by a white legal resident instead? For months, Alva was plagued by a reoccurring nightmare about a young girl crying out for her, a girl she can't reach. Every morning she prays for the recovery of Sile Stewart's body, for closure for her family. She struggles to forgive herself for waiting until July 5th before starting her search. I've felt so much guilt, Alva tells me. Maybe we would have found Sile's body before she was taken further by the water. But if she can say sorry, she wonders why can't those who were actually in charge? I keep hearing from our officials, you never know how it is until you're out there. Well, I'm not trained and you are. What's your excuse? Why did it take you so long to react? How would you like to hear your doctor say, I didn't know if I could do this when you're dying in his hands? I would love to hear someone say, I messed up. We messed up. We were not prepared. We have not heard anybody apologize. Look for the helpers, we keep telling ourselves. But what about tomorrow's emergency? The next extreme weather event we'll be told nobody could have seen coming? The next school shooting? The next atrocity captured on a scared bystander's shaking phone? The helpers are exhausted. Our shock and our prayers won't forever sustain them. They won't bring back the dead. On this 4th of July, we'd be wise to remember that there is no such thing as independence in this world, not when we are all so helplessly, tenderly bound to one another. Horrible things happen all the time, crises and catastrophes that defy language and imagination. We want to believe that the people in charge can meet the moment with competence and vigilance and compassion. But when the chain of command breaks down or loses its moral compass, there are questions that deserve answering. Who had a plan? Who looked out for the most vulnerable? Whose shoes were wet? Who brought food? Who took responsibility? Who did we thank? Who said sorry? And now let's move over to the July-August issue of Rolling Stone. How about a Q&A with Shaboozy? It's not a hat you wear or what you do, it's how you carry yourself. After blazing a trail with a bar song, Tipsy, Shaboozy reimagines what it means to be an outlaw by Joseph Hudak. This February at the Grammys, the country music trailblazer Shaboozy made history when he became the first black man to win the award for Best Country Duo Group Performance for his collaboration with Jelly Roll. Amen. Backstage in the press room, the 31-year-old son of Nigerian immigrants broke down. I cried so much then because I really felt it all. Thinking about all the struggle and the pain that our people, my people, black people, Nigerian people, Shaboozy says, his eyes welling up once again. To feel like I was able to be a part in some little way of black history was just, it was a lot. Shaboozy, who gave country music one of its most irresistible crossover hits with a bar song, Tipsy, will continue to write his own history this July when he drops his new album, The Outlaw, Sherry Lee, and Other Western Tales. This summer, he'll support the LP on his Outlaws Never Die tour, a trek with country crossovers like Big X the Plug in Support. It's a tour celebrating country music in all different shapes, sizes, and colors, and putting it under one umbrella, he says. The actual album is a cinematic concept set in the Old West, featuring a posse of guests and a gang of some really bad dudes. If everyone had a choice right now and you get to be the lawman or the outlaw, I think most people pick the outlaw, Shibuzi says. It's cool to be outlaw. And here starts the interview. Rolling Stone, you and I met for coffee in March of 2024, just 2 weeks before Beyoncé's Cowboy Carter was released. Were you keeping a secret then, or did you not even know if your songs made the cut? Shibuzi, I had no idea, man. That was almost 3 years ago. Sometimes it's a blur, you know? It was definitely like being on a roller coaster, one that you didn't anticipate how fast it was going to take off and go. I was just really lucky and really happy that all the work I'd put in over the years of wanting to have a big moment like that finally happened in God's time, in the universe's time. I was super ready for that moment. How did appearing on Cowboy Carter affect your career? I'm a late 90s baby, so I spent a lot of my years listening to 2000s hip-hop and R&B and Destiny's Child. Irreplaceable. I used to sing that song every time it came on the radio. I was screaming it. My cousins, all my family members, Beyoncé was their idol, so to be a part of that project gave me a stamp and a battery pack. I recorded two of those verses, and when it came out, she didn't change a single thing. Not an ad lib, nothing. She allowed me to just be me on that project, so it really was motivating. Yo, Beyoncé, co-signed me. She gave me this push and was like, run. And I was running as fast as I could. You grew up in a part of Virginia that was southern, but also close to Washington, D.C. How did that influence the music you make? Shibuzi. The beauty of a place like Northern Virginia, where I was from, is you weren't really required or expected to be anything. You go to school, and you go back home, you play sports, you skate, and you do whatever it is. I didn't know about the outside world. I didn't know there was a Nashville, where everyone's wearing cowboy hats and singing country music and playing the dive bars. But then I learned a little bit more about the history of Virginia. Emmylou Harris graduated from my high school, and she got her start going up to D.C. and playing. That's where she met Gram Parsons. To know that country music had roots in D.C. and Maryland was freeing. How did you get turned on to country? I just found it, and I fell in love with it. My dad, coming here from Nigeria, I think he just really was in love with it all, he said. I'd play you guys Dolly Parton, Kenny Rogers. I would hear him say Kenny Rogers in like a very thick West African accent. But for me, there was no real push from anybody. It wasn't a big revelation. I just heard the music, and it resonated with me and my story and my voice as well. Wanting to find my own identity led me to start singing over acoustic guitars. And then when I listened back, people were like, it's kind of country. At what point did you know that a bar song, Tipsy, was more than a song? It became a cultural moment. Within the first hour, the first 10 minutes of it coming out, it was having 100,000 streams on Spotify. My team, my managers were making bets of, oh, it's going to get 1 million in a week. And I'm watching it and I'm like, this is about to get 1 million in 24 hours. After that, it just kept climbing, and I just rode the wave. You've described your art as music for the modern cowboy. Who is that? It's just not a hat you wear or what you do. It's actually about how you carry yourself. It's being a survivor, a go-getter, getting after it, protecting your family, protecting your legacy. Everyone's got a different bull or buck and bronco that you got to get on every day. Are you going to face your fears and ride it? Or are you going to pack it up and go? I never packed it up and left. You've accomplished so much, but had some obstacles thrown your way too, like tone-deaf jokes about your name at the 2024 CMA Awards. What challenges do you see emerging at this stage of your career as a black man in country music? Being from Virginia, it was really like I was in my own world. Everybody was in my community, like we were all hanging together. It was Spanish, black, white. It's all of us together, you know? Let's forget about what makes us different and figure out what makes us the same. And that's all the time we have with Pulp Culture. I hope you enjoyed the listen, and I hope that you have a wonderful weekend.
1: This is Bird Note. We often think of birds migrating south in the fall, but many species kick off their big trips surprisingly early in the year. Shorebirds nesting in the Arctic tundra are an extreme example. Birds like this American golden plover have a small window of time to build a nest, find a mate, and lay eggs in the short Arctic growing season. Golden plovers actually leave their juvenile young behind to begin flying south in mid-summer. But don't worry. At that point, the juveniles are already taking care of themselves and can find their own way to South America later in the year. What that means for people living below the Arctic Circle in North America is that shorebirds begin reappearing on beaches, mudflats, and grasslands in July and August. Unlike the rapid flight north in the spring, shorebirds take their time in the fall, following the weather patterns and stopping for a while when they find a good spot for food. So for shorebirds, it's like summer's over as soon as it began. Another way to look at it? Every month of the year has a big event for birds' life cycles, and there's always something new for us to witness. For Bird Note, I'm Ariana Rimmel.

The reading material you hear on WKAR Radio Reading Service is shared with you thanks to the Chafee Amendment to the Copyright Act, which allows us to make published works accessible to those with print disabilities. Partly cloudy skies this evening, a slight chance of showers and thunderstorms with patchy fog coming in overnight, a low of 67. A slight chance of showers and thunderstorms tomorrow morning, mostly sunny otherwise, a high of 83. Mostly sunny on Sunday with a slight chance of rain, a high of 84. 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

0: 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This is Linda and Evelyn with the reading of the Detroit News and Free Press. For the next half hour, I'll be reading Michigan News and Detroit Area News. British social media duo Josh and Jay's have delighted fans in Michigan with their recent return to the state. And while they're enjoying their ferry ride in Saugatuck and they wolfed down a Coney dog in Detroit, last Saturday, they made a special stop in Grand Rapids that they called one of those days that will stay with you forever. The pair spent their afternoon meeting with pediatric hospice patients and their families. At a downtown ice cream parlor in nearby park, Josh and Jace engaged in casual friendly chats with the families while also supplying kids with gifts, including PlayStation 5 game consoles, and they walked away touched by the experience. We wanted to keep our usual positive energy, and we did our best, but if we're honest, it was impossible not to get emotional. That's what they said on their Facebook page. We met some of the strongest, kindest families we've ever had the privilege of meeting. The courage those children and parents show every single day is something that we'll never forget. And they said it was especially emotional for Josh, who recently became a father. Seeing firsthand the love, care, and support this hospice provides made us realize just how important places like this are. They don't just care for children. They wrap their arms around entire families during their hardest moments imaginable. Matt Hoffman, director of philanthropy at Hospice of Michigan, helped organize the visit. He had followed along with the pair's winter trip to Michigan and reached out to them after they announced their summer return. These patients and their families, some, if not all, follow Josh and Jace online, so this was a great opportunity, not only for them to meet them, but also to meet other families in our service. Hospice of Michigan, which operates 14 locations throughout the Lower Peninsula, provides hospice and palliative care services to patients with advanced illnesses and support to their families. Josh and Jace, who have more than 10 million followers across their social media platforms, use their reach to bring awareness and solicit donations for the nonprofit, which helps families of hospice patients of all ages pay for medical expenses not covered by insurance. And Hoffman said the organization has already seen an influx in donations, but he's just as pleased about the influx of joy that they brought. We live in a world where there can be so much evil, and they're providing so much good and positivity, so they are great for this state. Josh and Jace are expected to continue their trip throughout Michigan through about August 17th. Let's see what else we have for you. I'll check out this one about emergency, they say, in Oakland County after multiple police and fire millages fail. Five Oakland County communities are facing a public safety emergency after taxpayers revolted against fire and police millages in the August 4th election. Voters in Brandon, Highland, Independence, Orion, and Waterford townships turned down a total of 8 millages aimed at funding police or fire, or in some cases both. And as a result, leaders in those communities are scrambling as they call emergency meetings to figure out what's next. This is not fear-mongering, said Orion Township Supervisor Chris Barnett, whose township board is holding an emergency town hall meeting. And they say effective January 1st, the township has zero revenue coming into township for police or fire revenue. Nothing. The township had sought 3.85 mills for 4 years for a fire operating millage, but voters narrowly turned it down with a vote of 51% no to 49% yes. The proposed 3.75 mills for police provided by Oakland County Sheriff's Office lost by a larger margin, with 59% of voters saying no and 41% yes. And while Barnett said the township never takes anything for granted, the votes left him shocked. It was a sentiment shared by other township supervisors as well. Long accustomed to tax requests for police and fire departments receiving bipartisan backing in their communities. Highland Township Supervisor Rick Hamill said that the township had never had a police or fire millage fail until Tuesday, when voters defeated a 2.32 mil request for fire and emergency medical services. People are tired of paying property taxes, Hamill said, expressing exasperation with low turnout and voters whom he believes have received misinformation from social media. We ask for half-mil increase and lost by 135 votes. They don't realize they voted down an operating millage and we have no money to pay employees. The Highland Township Board will meet Monday, the day before the deadline to submit November ballot language to the county clerk. Hamill said that the issue must go before voters again this fall or the township won't have a fire department. The Watership Township Board is going to hold a special meeting to discuss the future of the critical public safety funding. Supervisor Anthony Bartoletta wrote in an email after voters denied a 1 mil fire operating request by 92 votes and rejected a request for 1.5 mils for police service with 55% voting no. And another 1 mil fire operating request narrowly passed with 53% yes and 47% no. Okay, Waterford voters have historically been very supportive of public safety funding, so it's unusual that two of these millage proposals weren't approved. It's too early to know for sure why, but some factors could be voter fatigue with five millage proposals on the ballot, complex ballot language, or financial pressures many families are facing with the rising costs of basic necessities. And there is a lot more to that, but we're going to move on. And we'll check out this one. It's about firefighters and fire at a church in Troy. Firefighters attempted to contain an early morning blaze that appeared to break out inside an unoccupied Troy church, causing the roof to collapse, and it's now badly damaged. Crews responded at about 3:15 a.m. on Thursday and sought to attack the inferno, which engulfed the one-story structure. But the Troy Fire Department said as crews tried to enter Troy Church of Christ at 800 Tremblay Road that they faced smoke, flames, and a collapsing ceiling. They were forced to retreat from the building and extinguish the flames from a safe distance. Firefighters did not leave the scene until about 9 p.m. Our crews faced difficult and rapidly changing conditions upon arrival. That's what the fire department told the Free Press. And while structural damage to the church is significant, we are extremely thankful that the building was empty and no one was injured. Now, where and how the fire started is now under investigation. Firefighters were alerted to the blaze when a police officer on patrol smelled smoke at Troy Church of Christ. That's according to WJBK-TV. A minister, the TV station reported, told reporters on the scene that the church building appeared to be a total loss. And the fire department said that the structure was badly burned with extensive fire smoke and structural damage. Moving on, a search underway for three missing tubers on Muskegon River. Michigan State Police are searching for the three people they believe disappeared while tubing on the Muskegon River sometime on Tuesday. The individuals have been missing for more than 24 hours, the MSP 6th District said on X on Wednesday. Police are searching for Jasmine Hawk, 28, of Muskegon, Sarah Vita, 28, also of Muskegon, and Caden Kowalczyk, 9. Troopers with assistance from local emergency responders said they were actively searching the area. Officials say the three were using orange and pink tubes. The investigation began after the father of one of the missing women discovered her vehicle at the Maple Island boat launch located in Newaygo County, northeast of Michigan, with a window broken out. Family members have not been able to contact the three. And police are asking that anyone with information contact the Michigan State Police Heart Post or the Newaygo County Sheriff's Office or the Newaygo Central Dispatch. A young Detroit Zoo giraffe was unfortunately euthanized after he was hurt in a herd interaction. That young giraffe has died, marking the second time in 2026 that the zoo has announced the death of a giraffe. Naguvu, a young male giraffe, was injured Saturday in an interaction between members of the herd in their outdoor habitat. Despite every effort, his condition deteriorated, and when it became clear that his injuries were too severe to overcome, our veterinary and life sciences teams made the compassionate but heartbreaking decision to humanely euthanize him, the zoo reported. Naguvu passed away on Tuesday night, said Jeff Sell, who's the director of communications for the zoo. Naguvu came to Detroit Zoo in May from Utah's Hogle Zoo in Salt Lake City. He was 1 year old when he left the zoo, according to Hogle's social media announcement about the move. And at the time, the Detroit Zoo noted he marked their fifth giraffe, joining two females and two other males. Several months before, in February, a giraffe calf named Okiti ran into a habitat viewing panel and was subsequently found to have serious vertebral injury. The calf was born at the zoo in fall of 25 and was just under 3 months old, and he was also euthanized. Now, in its post Wednesday, the zoo noted Naguvu was beloved by his caretakers, and the team is heartbroken, and they continue to monitor and care for the other members of the herd. Caring for wildlife is both a privilege and profound responsibility. As with any significant event involving an animal in our care, we will carefully review this incident to learn everything we can and continue strengthening our practices. Details of the interaction that injured young Naguvu this August were not included, but Sell said that in his email, he told the Free Press that Naguvu was accidentally knocked down during an interaction between other giraffes. Now, the two giraffe deaths occurred in different circumstances in parts of the zoo, one indoors and one outdoors, he said. We've lost two animals that we care deeply about, and that's very hard. Both are tragic and heartbreaking accidents, but they're unrelated to each other. Moving on, duct tape fashion pays off big for a Westland student. A Westland student did combine fashion, creativity, and a whole lot of duct tape to win a $10,000 college scholarship. Jeremiah Constantine, 18, was named first place tuxedo winner in the 2026 Stuck at Prom Scholarship Contest. It's an annual competition where high school students create prom outfits from duct tape. That's what a Duck Brand news release said. Constantine spent 61 hours on the project. He used 46 rolls of duct tape and said that his outfit was inspired by the Met Gala couture fashion and dramatic silhouettes often seen on the red carpet. I've always been interested in fashion, even as a kid, and no one could tell me what to wear, Constantine said, and noting that he wanted the outfit to feel modern, bold, and artistic while still functioning as a wearable garment. His design included a floor-length red cape, red and black patterned pants, and handmade accessories, including a tie-inspired necklace along with chains, bracelets, and a belt made from rope wrapped in metallic duct tape. To build the outfit, he layered strips of duct tape into fabric-like panels before cutting and assembling the panels in tailored pieces. Constantine is a 2026 graduate of Washtenaw Technical Middle College in Ann Arbor. He said he did not actually wear his duck outfit to prom. This fall, he plans to attend Parsons School of Design in New York City, and he's going with a big dream. Ultimately, I want to have a fashion house, a luxury fashion house, creating beautiful, sustainable garments for everybody. A lot of higher fashion brands don't have that inclusivity, so that's one of my main goals. Meanwhile, he's sending thanks to his mom. She found the contest, and she thought I'd be pretty interested because it was kind of up my alley, so I said, hey, I'll just do it. I'm very grateful that she found it. And Jeremiah claimed the contest's top prize alongside a Union City, California student who won the dress category with a strawberry cake-inspired gown, and each of them received a $10,000 scholarship. The talent and imagination displayed at this year's Stuck at Prom contest was inspiring. That's what Allison Wills, senior project manager at SureTape, Technology said in a release, students spend hundreds of hours turning ordinary rolls of Duck brand duct tape into extraordinary designs. And 8 runners-up each received a $1,000 scholarship. All right, let's see what else is going on. Nicole Curtis, former HGTV host, is clapping back more than a week after the city of Detroit filed a lawsuit against her and her company, Detroit Renovations LLC, alleging that they failed to renovate a blighted house. On Sunday, August 2nd, Curtis shared a lengthy and at times grammatically challenged Facebook post, capturing the essence of her work while pointing out that crews would be out by 7 a.m. on Monday, August 3rd, to save historic homes in the city. And her statement comes after a nuisance abatement lawsuit was filed July 22nd in Wayne County Circuit Court, alleging that a home her company owns at 451 East Grand Boulevard in Detroit has remained a public nuisance despite a 2021 court order requiring renovations. Detroit Renovations obtained ownership of the property in 2021 after litigation with Detroit Land Bank Authority, that's according to the lawsuit, in granting ownership to Curtis's company. Wayne County Circuit Judge Timothy Kenny ruled that the house was a nuisance and a danger to the community and ordered it renovated. Inspectors found issues ranging from missing permits and compliance certifications to failure to register the building as vacant, trash and overgrown vegetation. There's deteriorating structural features such as the roof, gutters, exterior walls, windows, fences, porches, and the stairways. Detroit's Building Safety, Engineering, and Environmental Department also issued correction orders in September 22, November of 23, and April 26 after finding code violations. The owners faced 25 violation tickets after failing to comply. I got 2 full crews starting tomorrow at 7 a.m. in Detroit. Not out to make a buck, not out to make a name for myself, not out to rob and pillage. Just out to save historic homes from being demolished and or ruined by flippers. That's what Curtis said in her statement. The city claims that the owner owes $4,200 in blight-related fines and over $1,300 in inspection and registration fees and asked a judge to declare the property a public nuisance, order repairs and payments, and place the property under the control of a court-appointed receiver if the owner fails to fix the violations. Curtis began by sharing that she saves old houses as a passion on top of being a mother, wearing the same darn outfit you've seen me in for 20 years, just doing my best to ensure that my legacy is being a great mom and or that loved rather than that chick who had that show. She added that she earned the money to buy her first house by cleaning homes in Detroit. I didn't use bank loans since no one would finance me. I saved it all. I sold garbage finds on Craigslist. I wasn't an influencer. And she said that she took a small opportunity to build Rehab Addict Detroit at 35 years old. Over the years, my stamina and my determination built a solid foundation. A hit show, global recognition, and enough money to breathe and then some, but it also built me a list of enemies. I've been sued, blackmailed, extorted, betrayed, you name it. And not just by the usual suspects, but by friends and loved ones that I trusted with my soul. It's a grief that's hard to explain if you haven't gone through it, but also one that does the opposite of what your enemy's intentions were. It builds you right back up. That's what Curtis said in her statement. And Curtis continued by thanking those who stood by her. So I'm just continuing being me unapologetically, Nicole Curtis, the mom that prefers under the radar, hiding in plain sight, working on an old house. And she took her thoughts to social media on Tuesday, July 28th, with a photo of her in Greece stating that she thought she would feel the urge to be back at work, but she said she felt otherwise. You may have ran across more headlines about me. Allegedly, the Detroit Land Bank is suing me again. The only comment I have is the media is running a fabulous photo of me 9 months pregnant with this story, so it brings a feeling of happiness when I read things like XHGTV TV star in more trouble, Curtis said. The truth is, Nicole Curtis is enjoying her life and just checked Greece off her list of her bucket list. That's the accurate headline. And that's it for that one. All right, let's see what else we have going on. Finally, some really good news for someone. A Macomb County man won $1 million in the Michigan Lottery's new Cash Train instant game. You never think that this kind of thing will actually happen to you, so I'm still in disbelief. That's what the 73-year-old said in a statement issued on Tuesday by the Michigan Lottery. Thanks to my big win, I'm financially set for life. The winner, who chose to remain anonymous, recently bought the ticket at the Country Party store on Greater Mac Avenue in St. Clair Shores. And he said he bought a ticket for the game when it first came out and won $50. And he opted to buy another ticket when he was cashing out at the same store a few weeks later. I scratched all the numbers on the first ticket, and once I was done, I was scratching the winning amount. And as soon as I saw the letters instead of numbers where the prize amount was printed, I knew I won big. I started shaking, and I couldn't believe it was real. Lottery officials said that the winner recently visited the Lansing office to claim the prize, taking it as a one-time lump sum payment of $693,000, and he said that he plans to save his winnings. Now, players have won more than $6 million playing Cash Train, which launched in July, and each $10 ticket offers players a chance to win prizes ranging from $10 to $1 million. More than $39 million in prizes remain, including two $1 million top prizes, 19 $10,000 prizes, and 71 $1,000 prizes. And in 2025, lottery players won more than $1.7 billion playing instant games. The Cash Train winner is among the latest to win at a state lottery instant game in Michigan. In June, a St. Clair County woman won $1 million with a scratch-off ticket from Speedy Q Markets in Port Huron. A 46-year-old Calhoun County man also won $1 million after buying a Millionaire Maker ticket at Lakeview Liquor in Battle Creek. Also in June, an Elkland County man won more than $1 million with a ticket for a Detroit Lions-themed lottery game. And earlier this same month, a Wayne County man won $500,000 with Emerald Seven's instant game tickets. And that's it for that. Now we're going to check out this one from the Detroit News. Three Upper Peninsula residents, including a woman who allegedly bit a police officer during her arrest, have been charged with animal abuse. Now, Brianna McCoskey, 23, Krez McCoskey, 22, and Nicole Jarvie, 45, all of Cornell, were arraigned Monday in 94th District Court in Escanaba. That's what the Michigan State Police said. The three are charged with a felony count of abandoning or cruelty to 25 or more animals and eight misdemeanor counts of simple or gross animal neglect. A judge set bond for each defendant at $10,000 and scheduled their next court hearing for August 20th. If convicted, each faces up to 7 years in prison for the animal cruelty charge and 93 days in jail for each count of misdemeanor animal neglect. And attorneys for the defendants were not immediately available for comment. The charges stem from an investigation that began on February 3rd. Michigan State Police troopers with the Gladstone Post received a report about suspected animal neglect at a property in Cornell Township in the UP's Delta County. They said that troopers were told multiple suspects were involved. And officials said that troopers executed a search warrant at the property. Located on County Road 426, police found several dead animals, including some cats, rabbits, pigs, goats, and investigators also found 14 cats, 12 rabbits, and sheep that were malnourished and in poor condition. All animals were removed, and as the troopers were wrapping up their investigation, Brianna McCoskey argued with them. She refused to comply with their commands, that's according to state police. Investigators said that the woman then allegedly bit one of the troopers on the wrist, and police informed her that she was being arrested. She continued fighting with them and even tried to bite another trooper. Troopers subdued McCoskey, arrested her, and took the woman to Delta County Jail. She was charged with three felony counts of resisting a police officer And resisting a police officer in Michigan is punishable by up to 2 years in prison. Four, if a defendant causes an officer an injury that requires medical care. The case follows other recent cases involving animal abuse or cruelty. And last month, a Warren woman pleaded no contest to charges that she allegedly neglected 24 animals at her home. And also in July, a St. Clair Shores man pleaded no contest to charges for animal abuse resulting from an incident in March. And in June, a Detroit man accused of abusing a raccoon posted a video of the aftermath on social media, and then he was charged. Okay, let's move on to something else. A prominent Detroit cancer hospital is suing Detroit Medical Center and its parent company after it allegedly tried to more than double the cost of its clinical, IT, and laboratory services during a contract dispute, then threatened to shut down the hospital if it didn't pay immediately. The relationship between DMC's for-profit parent company, Tenet Healthcare, and the Barbara Ann Karmanos Cancer Hospital has been fraught for years, according to the lawsuit that was filed Wednesday in Oakland County Circuit Court. The lawsuit alleges Tenet violated its contract with Karmanos by holding Karmanos hostage in order to extract as much profit as possible. DMC and Tenet chose to threaten us with terminating our services if we did not pay arbitrary costs that we don't agree with. That's what Karmanos president and CEO Brian Gamble said during a Thursday press conference. The threat of disruption of essential services is not simply a business disagreement. It is a patient care issue. And Detroit Medical Center spokesperson Tammy Battaglia said in a statement that Karmanos has no other presence in Detroit other than the DMC campus and prefers to center their broader healthcare services in wealthier suburbs. And for more than 100 years, the Detroit Medical Center has been the city's healthcare safety net, Battaglia said. Thousands of patients are being seen and treated on our campus every day. And Karmanos is owned by McLaren Health, which is headquartered in Grand Blanc, and has no other presence in our city, preferring to center their broader healthcare services in wealthier suburbs of Michigan while relying on the DMC to subsidize its operations locally. And for more than a year, McLaren Health, which owns Karmanos, decided on its own to pay for support services and paid a fraction of the cost, said Battaglia, who indicated that the DMC always was speaking for its parent company. Now, McLaren is one of the wealthiest hospital systems in America that also owns an insurance company, spent over a year asking a Detroit safety net hospital to subsidize it. We absorbed the loss rather than let a payment dispute reach a single bedside, she said. When finally asked to pay fair market value, McLaren sued, skipping the private mediation its own agreements require. That was a choice about publicity and not about principle. We reject the allegations and will never answer them in court. We're not going to be taken advantage of, not when the people of Detroit are the ones who pay for it. Gamble said that the lawsuit is an attempt to protect Karmanos and its patients and to preserve access to the cancer care provided at the hospital. He said Tenet has lacked transparency and Karmanos isn't satisfied with the solutions and service levels it's been receiving, which he said they are forced to purchase from the DMC due to a prior contract. And there is a lot more to that, but we're moving on to this one. A St. Clair Shores couple faces felony charges for allegedly throwing an explosive device onto their 72-year-old neighbor's lawn. Jason Showers, 45, and Megan Showers, 38, were arraigned Wednesday in 40th District Court. Macomb County Prosecutor Peter Lucido said in a Thursday press release. Authorities alleged that on Monday, Megan Showers lit an explosive device before her husband hurled it into their elderly neighbor's yard. The neighbor was able to extinguish the explosive, which Lucido described as a red cylindrical device with the words bye-bye written on it. And law enforcement later executed a search warrant at the Showers home and found materials used to make explosive devices as well as firearms and ammunition. And the allegations in this case are serious and especially troubling because they involve a senior member of our community. And Megan Schauer's attorney, Todd Kaluzzi, declined comment, and online records don't list an attorney for her husband. And that's going to end the reading of the Michigan News and Detroit Area News from WKAR Radio Reading Service. Here is Evelyn with international and national news plus sports.
1: Thank you, Linda. And we're going to start out with a Fauci story. Fauci has had many moments in a 56 career that would see him become the nation's most revered and, in some cases, reviled scientist and infectious disease expert. He served seven presidents from Ronald Reagan to Joe Biden. He advised leaders through anthrax attacks, Ebola outbreaks, and SARS scares in Asia. He devised the U.S.'s global attack plan against AIDS. As a director of the National Institute of Allergy and Infectious Diseases, part of the National Institute of Health, Fauci led the fight against diseases that have threatened the lives of Americans and people all over the world. He has become an icon because of his success. But it would be the COVID-19 pandemic under Trump that would turn the 85-year-old white-haired doctor with the gruff Brooklyn accent into a lightning rod like never before. Fauci's job often placed him between politics and science. George Bush gave him the Presidential Medal of Freedom for his work on HIV and AIDS. Biden gave him a presidential pardon after congressional Republicans threatened him with criminal charges over his handling of COVID. He and his family received so many death threats that he has his own security detail, which he pays for himself after Trump revoked his taxpayer-funded protection. On Thursday, August 6th, a GOP-led Senate voted 8-5 to hold him in contempt of Congress. A week earlier, he had sat stoically for 3 hours and refused to answer questions about his leadership during the COVID pandemic. The committee chairman, Republican Rand Paul of Kentucky, and other GOP lawmakers accused him of misleading the public about the virus's origins. They blamed him for the closure of schools and businesses during the worst days of the pandemic. They claimed the NIH he led funded the research that a lab in China used to create the COVID virus. Digging through the diary Fauci kept on his government computer, they accused him of saying one thing publicly and another privately about the origins of the virus. They painted him as someone obsessed with celebrities and his own fame. They battered him with serious questions about pandemic area policies, vaccines, and masking guidelines, and not so serious questions about the day of the week and the color of the carpet in the room. More than 100 times, Fauci's response was the same. He invoked his Fifth Amendment right against self-incrimination. Fauci's attorney, David Schleitler, declined USA's request for an interview with Fauci. Schleitler charged in the statement that Paul is waging a baseless campaign to put Fauci in jail and harbors a seemingly pathological obsession with Fauci. The broad preemptive pardon he received from Biden covered only the period from 2014 to the end of Biden's term in January 2025. His attorneys feared Paul was trying to coax Fauci to say something under oath that could be misconstrued and used to persecute him. Fauci's defenders say he has been unfairly made a villain by MAGA Republicans, putting politics ahead of science, and by those still angry over forced school shutdowns and government-ordered lockdowns during the pandemic. For Fauci, they say, the focus has always been the science. I never saw him say one thing privately and another publicly, said Jerome Adams, who served as a Surgeon General during Trump's first term and worked with Fauci almost daily during COVID. Like many scientists working in government, Fauci understood there is often tension between science, policy, and the practical realities of communicating with the public during a health crisis. There are difficult judgments, and reasonable people can disagree about them, Adams said. But I've always felt that he was guided by what he believed was the best interest of the health of the American people, not by politics or personal gain. Fauci credits his parents with instilling the values that led him to a career in medicine and public health. Born into an Italian-American family, Fauci grew up in a three-bedroom apartment above his father's pharmacy in Brooklyn. In his memoir, On Call, A Doctor's Journey in Public Service, he described his family as loving and close-knit. And there's more to that, but we need to go on to other stories. Let's go to wildfire smoke and how it is a danger to unborn babies. Amid a summer when wildfire smoke has often filled the skies, a new study is adding to the body of research about the growing impact of fire-fueled air pollution, this time raising the alarm about prenatal health. Wildfire pollution has become an increasing proportion of the pollution that pregnant mothers and their unborn babies are exposed to, according to the study. A new study by University of Maryland researchers found that out of the air pollution unborn babies are exposed to, the share of exposure to wildfire-generated microscopic air pollution more than doubled between 2003 and 2019. The study did not discuss specific health outcomes for prenatal exposure in birds it analyzed, but previous studies have suggested that fine particle matter pollution caused by wildfires can be more harmful than other forms of pollution. Studies have linked wildfire smoke to poor pregnancy outcomes and a variety of early childhood health issues. The particles are small enough to enter the lungs and bloodstream, and they have also been linked to lung damage, respiratory disease, and cancers. We know that a pollution exposure in the prenatal period, these infants are going to grow. We know that if we prevent wildfire smoke in the prenatal period, these infants are going to grow to be healthier, more productive adults. The research refers to the continued way pollution from wildfire cuts into improvements made in the U.S.'s air quality in the past two decades. Researchers credit the Clean Air Act for reducing pollution from cars and industrial facilities. But wildfire smoke has cut into these gains, according to several studies in recent years. A 2023 study found that since 2016, wildfire smoke has eroded the equivalent of around 4 years of air quality progress in most of the country. Okay, let's go on to Trump says U.S. has virtual unlimited missile supply amid reported shortages. The war on Iran has severely depleted key U.S. missile stockpiles and left the nation and its allies in a vulnerable position for potentially years to come, several experts say. U.S. missile stockpiles were low before President Trump and ally Israel launched the war on February 28th, but 5 months of fighting in the Middle East have left the nation's missile inventory depleted to the point where analysts feel they could soon be exhausted. This really has been a long-term strategic implication for the United States. It's going to take years to get back up to the levels we had before we started this war, and that pre-war level was already too low. A USA look at the nation's missile stockpiles comes as the president said Thursday's 6th social media post that the U.S. has massive amounts of munitions, especially of certain types. Later in the day, Trump told reporters in his Oval Office that the U.S. has a virtual unlimited supply of missiles. He added the savant that for several missile types, supply is tighter. The president's comments in a 12:30 a.m. Truth Social statement follow a Center for Strategic and International Studies shortage analysis that a Washington Post on report. Let me start that again. The president's comments in a 12:30 a.m. Truth Social statement follow a Center for Strategic and International Studies shortage analysis, a Washington Post reported on Trump clashing with defense officials over stockpile issues. Pentagon officials slammed the report of shortages as false. America's military remains the most powerful fighting force on earth. We have everything required to strike at the time and place of the president's choosing, Pentagon spokesperson Sean Parnell said in a statement. Across multiple combat commands, we have already executed successful operations while maintaining a deep, ready arsenal to defend our people and our interests. Any adversary who confuses media noise with American weakness will discover truth the hard way. Mark Hansian, the lead authority of the analysis, estimated that U.S.'s remaining inventory could be seriously exhausted if the war drags on for several more months. For a war against Iran, we could continue that for some time, for months, Hansian said. But my suspicion is that the Joint Chiefs of Staff sees us at a danger point for conflict with China, where we'd need all those missiles and why we'd call this a window of vulnerability. Hansian noted that the U.S. is well supplied in mid- and short-range missiles, though those weapons carry added risk. And there's more to that. We need to go on. Spain plans burials, seeks identities of those killed in the Ceuta migrant rush. This is spelled C-E-U-T-A, and I'm not sure how to pronounce it, so I'm going to pronounce it as Ceuta. Police and forensic scientists have drafted an extra staff to try to identify the bodies of 80 immigrants found after last week's mass rush into Spain's Ceuta enclave as desperate families wait for news of missing loved ones. Most will be buried in Ceuta in the coming days, officials said. For the vast majority who won't be named before then, staff have taken fingerprints and DNA samples and will keep working to connect the bodies with names and then with relatives. The influx and associated families overwhelmed Ceuta's five-man forensic team, which dealt with just 76 deaths in the whole of last year. Eight extra staff have been drafted from the mainland, and a bigger morgue has been set up at a former military hospital. We have faced such a number of victims that has overwhelmed our operational capacities, said team director Arca Presenio, who was called to certify the deaths of immigrants as they were brought onto the beach July 30th. As his team kept working a week on, families posted messages on social media, watched news reports, and kept close to their phones, hoping their relatives would finally get in touch. Jamul Bahul, 26, said his 22-year-old brother Mohammed, a construction worker, left his home in Tangier and was last in contact on July 30th. We have heard nothing more, said his brother Balul. We don't know whether he is in Ceuta or he died. Other relatives are gathering at the Moroccan side of the border to press officials for answers and visit local morgues. Around 72,000 people illegally entered Ceuta from

0: Efforts to identify the migrants are being conducted under a mass accidents protocol, which is usually applied to traffic accidents or natural disasters.
1: And let's go to Saudi Arabia.
0: Turkey, Pakistan pledge mutual defense as Middle East turmoil escalates. Saudi Arabia, Pakistan, and Turkey signed a joint defense agreement in Mecca on Friday. Wedding Sunni Muslim U.S. allies alarmed at a regional conflagration that has rained missile fire on two Gulf oil exporters. Iran and its allies have been firing on Saudi Arabia and other Gulf states and blockading their energy shipments since the U.S. and Israel attacked it on February 28th in a major escalation after years of regional tumult. This agreement is intended to strengthen collective deterrence against any act of aggression and stipulates that an armed attack against any of the three would be regarded as an attack on all, they said in a joint statement. While the statement did not give specifics on the commitments or obligations each have accepted under the Mecca Joint Defense Agreement, it said the pact was aimed at strengthening their collective security and promoting peace, security, and stability in the region and beyond. This pact includes a collective defense clause. It is purely defensive in nature, pledging mutual support only for defense, a Turkish official said. The agreement was not directed against any specific actor, was open to other regional countries, and did not replace any existing bilateral or multilateral arrangements, the official said. However, the three nations are particularly concerned by the increasingly aggressive military stances of both Israel and revolutionary Shahid, Iran, as a longtime U.S. ally struggles to contain regional upheaval. The political symbolism of the summit is significant. Three of the Muslim world's most influential states are convening at a moment of heightened uncertainty, demonstrating a growing willingness amongst regional and middle powers to coordinate more closely on security matters. If institutionalized and translated into concrete cooperation, the trilateral framework could strengthen the three countries' collective diplomatic and defense weight while contributing to the emergence of a more regionally driven security architecture. Turkey has NATO's second-largest military. Saudi Arabia, the strongest Gulf state, is home to Islam's holiest sites and one of the world's top oil exporters, while Pakistan is the only nuclear-armed Muslim country. Pakistani Prime Minister Sharif, accompanied by a powerful army chief, Munir, performed in the pilgrimage in Mecca before the Turkish President Erdogan. Let me start that again. Pakistan Prime Minister Sharif, accompanied by powerful army chief Munir, performed a pilgrimage in Mecca before the Turkish President Erdogan's arrival. They met Saudi Crown Prince Mohammed bin Salman, whose country has been repeatedly struck by Iran, as well as Tehran's Houthi allies in Yemen and the Shiite militia in Iraq since the war began in February of 28. The conflict has upended the security of Gulf allies and shut down most of the shipping in the Strait of Hormuz, the route for about a fifth of global energy supplies before the war. Okay, let's move on to sports, and hopefully it'll be a little easier reading. We're going to start with Michigan State. Dorms part of new norms at Michigan State under Pat Fitzgerald. Team bonding does have its limits, apparently. It took only one night living in the dorms together for Pat Fitzgerald's players to realize that this week, as a new era of Michigan State football kicked off with an old school feel to the preseason camp, there are logistical reasons for housing the entire team in one of the campus dormitories, as Fitzgerald has chosen to do, harkening back to his own playing days in the Big Ten. Case Hall is right across the street from the football center. In fact, so there's no excuse for being late. And with a daily schedule that starts with a team breakfast at 6:45, quarterback Molojevic noted, it actually saves guys a few minutes of sleep. For a new head coach who is in a hurry to instill a culture and build a winner, with a roster that features some 50 new faces with all the transfers and incoming freshmen, there's a more holistic rationale behind his throwback idea. You gotta get a little uncomfortable, Fitzgerald

0: explained, shortly after the Spartans wrapped up their first official camp practice. But it's just to bring the guys together, reinforce brotherhood, and get them to know their teammates better. Just how well that works, time will tell. But the early returns are positive, as players spend their downtime together, talking, laughing, playing cards, you name it. There are plans for movie nights, karaoke, and more. I think it's great camaraderie rise. It's awesome. There are a lot of new guys on the team. We've done a great job throughout the year just getting to know each other. But this fall camp in the dorms can really help us solidify relationships at a player. That said, going without some of the luxuries a major college football player enjoys in this moneyed NIL age, whether it's their car keys or those palatial accommodations at 1855 Place that are nicer than any apartment I had as a postgraduate, Fitzgerald joked, it is a bit of a shock to the system. Safety Nakai Martinez, a fifth-year senior, admitted this is his first time living in a dorm. But if he's rocking, I'm rolling. To that end, Fitzgerald even had T-shirts made up for everyone with a camping motif. It's like we're in the trees, he said, and the 51-year-old head coach smiled as he recounted some of the anxious uncertainty he sensed in the days leading to Wednesday's dorm check-in. Some of the guys texted me, what should I pack? He said. I told him, like vacation for football. So, yeah, that alone told me this is the reason why to do it. Like they've just been used to so many creature comforts, and there's nothing comfortable about football. There's nothing easy about football. Same thing with relationships. You've got to pour into each other. You've got to have the time on task, and these guys have done a great job all off season. But day one of the fourth quarter of our preparation is already done, so we're running out of time with this team, and we're just trying to reinforce that kind of mindset that we want. As most of us remember from our college days, dorm life does require some sacrifice. It also requires some kind of coordination that only comes with cohabitation, which was a day one discovery for Milivojevic and his roommate, linebacker Pretzloff, a fellow redshirt sophomore. They're sharing a four-person suite with a pair of true freshmen. And the same thing about, and one thing about the bathroom is you can't lock the door, Mojilovic said, laughing. So we kind of made a rule where you have to knock before you walk in, just in case someone's using it. Rules are important, no doubt, and it's not that they hadn't figured it out already. Have gone through winter conditioning, spring practice, and summer workouts with Fitzgerald and his high-energy, hair-on-fire staff. But the first day of camp provided a few more reminders that things are decidedly different here for the Spartans. Let's go to a Tiger story. The headline reads, Tigers keep playoff push alive with 11-1 win over Seattle. It's getting interesting for sure, but it's not for real. Not really, not yet. The Tigers have gamely fought their way back into the playoff conversation. They won their sixth straight road series Thursday, beating the Seattle Mariners 11-0 in the rubber match at T-Mobile Park. It was their 12th shutout, their fifth win in six games on this West Coast trip, and they are 34-21 since June 1st. At game's end, there were four games back in the Central Division and one game out of the final wild card spot. All good things, and yet they are still under 56-59. Maybe by the end of the season, being under 500 won't be a roadblock to the postseason, but for now, the first fight is to get to and surpass 500 to establish the legitimacy of the chase. I think we are just getting our heads down, going out and playing, said Colt Keith, who contributed three hits and a pair of RBIs. I don't know other teams' records. I barely know ours, but we're just playing good ball. We're going out, having good at-bats, and playing well. This surge, though, impressive. The last time the Tigers won six straight road series was in 1988. They've scored eight or more runs in seven of their last eight games and will carry a +37 run differential on this trip to San Francisco Friday. In fact, they've outscored their opponents by 55 runs over the last eight games. They are the third team in baseball to do that since 1958. And all of this happened around the trade deadline when the team lost Jake Rogers, Tarek Skubal, and Casey Mize. Our personality is locked in, manager A.J. Hinch said. This group doesn't really get impacted by too much. Multiple things can happen at the same time. We can be bummed out that a few of our favorites have walked out the door and still collect ourselves and go back to playing the game. That's what we can control. We still have a lot of talent in this room, as we proved by coming here and winning a series and chipping away at the hole we've dug. We're not out of it yet, but we are headed in the right direction. Let's go to the Detroit Lions. My goodness, we're talking big money here. The Lions have committed more than $1 billion, that's what they be, $1 billion to extend core players. Talk about putting your money where your mouth is. With the Detroit Lions and superstar running back Jahmyr Gibbs agreeing to terms Thursday on a massive record-setting contract extension, the Lions now have officially committed more than $1 billion in total contract value toward extending their core pieces. It's a group of players that includes nine draftees: Aiden Hutchinson, Amon-Ra St. Brown, Penei Sewell, Aleem McNeil, Kirby Joseph, Jack Campbell, Jameson Williams, Gibbs and Derek Barnes, and Jared Goff, who landed a four-year extension from the Lions in May 2024, about 3 years after the Los Angeles Rams traded him to Detroit. Of course, not all that money is sure to be paid out. Nearly 30% of the $1.6 billion is non-guaranteed, but it remains a strong vote of confidence from the front office to those 10 players, each of whom were added between 21 and 23. And the Lions may not be done just yet. Two players from the 2023 draft class remain on the roster and are entering the final season of their rookie contracts, in tight end Sam Laporta and safety Brian Branch. Lions general manager Brad Holmes has expressed a desire to keep both players, and that was after Laporta missed half of his 2025 season while recovering from a herniated disc, which necessitated surgery, and Branch tore his Achilles in December. With the clear philosophy of drafting and developing and maintaining, the Lions has sacrificed the ability to splurge in free agency over the last few off seasons. This year, the Lions handed out only one multi-year pact to an outside-the-building free agent, landing former Carolina Panthers center Cade Mays, who was also the only outsider signed by the Lions in 2026 with an AAV above $5 million. The Lions look toward the bargain bin elsewhere. Potential starters in 2026 were signed to one-year deals with cap hits below $3 million. And I want to go to another Tigers story here. Former Tigers Tarek Skubal said he would love to return to the Detroit Tigers. The Detroit Tigers traded ace Tarek Skubal to the Los Angeles Dodgers on Saturday, August 1st. But could that be just a temporary vacation for the lefty? Skubal was interviewed on the Pardon My Take podcast in an episode released on Friday, August 7th, talking about how difficult it was to leave Detroit following the trade. And then essentially, unprompted, Skubal opened the door to a possible reunion with the Tigers. I would love to play my whole career in Detroit, and hopefully those negotiations can pick up in November once the playoffs are done, he said. Hopefully the Tigers are involved with everything. I would love to return. I've got nothing but good things to say about the city of Detroit. There's precedence for the Tigers bringing back a player they traded at a previous deadline, with starter Jack Flaherty signing a two-year free agent contract with Detroit ahead of the 2025 season, months after the Tigers traded him to the Los Angeles Dodgers at the 2024 trade deadline. Flaherty won a World Series with the Dodgers in 2024, a feat Skubal hopes to repeat in 2026 before finding his way back to Detroit. Circumstances are different with the Tigers and Skubal. For once, the Tigers have never publicly indicated they are willing to offer Skubal a potentially record-setting contract. For another, Skubal will likely be the most prized free agent on the market ahead of the 2027 season, with several big market teams, including the Dodgers, likely to bid high for Skubal services. Okay, let's go to a little bit about Michigan football. Michigan working to identify its most important ingredient on offense. An anchor of Michigan's football offense during the height of its power from 21 to 23 wasn't its quarterback, though J.J. McCarthy was excellent, nor was it their running backs, even if Blake Corum was the best modern ball carrier for the Wolverines since Mike Hart nearly 20 years prior. But it was rather the offensive line, which was named for Joe Moore Award winner as the best in group both 2021 and 2022, before it was the semifinalist in 2023. The unit has taken a step back in the past 2 years. Its return to dominance is critical if the Wolverines are going to get back to the college football playoff. One reason new coach Whittingham called bringing in offensive line coach Jim Harding a prerequisite to taking the job, citing Harding's consistency and the trust built through a dozen years of a working relationship. Whittingham pointed to the leaky protection as one of the reasons why the Wolverines' offense was underwhelming in 2025 under the previous staff, particularly through the air. If you watch the tape from last year, Underwood was running for his life quite often, Whittingham said at the Big Ten media days. There's something that led him to not being as successful as he could have been. And that does end the reading of the Detroit News and Free Press from WKAR, Radio Reading Service. Your readers today were Linda and Evelyn.
1: 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Partly cloudy skies this evening, a slight chance of showers and thunderstorms with patchy fog coming in overnight, a low of 67. A slight chance of showers and thunderstorms tomorrow morning, mostly sunny otherwise, a high of 83. Mostly sunny on Sunday with a slight chance of rain, a high of 84. 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

Welcome to the reading of the New York Times for Friday, August 7th, 2026. As a reminder, Radio I is a reading service intended for people who are blind or have other disabilities that makes it difficult to read printed material. Your reader for today is Blanca Michael Ward. We begin with Merriam-Webster's Word of the Day. Colloquial. Colloquial. Adjective spelled C-O-L-L-O-Q-U-I-A-L. What it means. Colloquial is used with words like term and word and expression to describe language that is used in familiar and informal conversation. Example. The author can switch from formal academic language to a charmingly colloquial style depending on the audience and subject of her writing. Merriam-Webster's Word of the Day, colloquial. We continue with the New York Times bestsellers in combined print and ebook nonfiction. In first place, 6 weeks on the list, Regime Change by Maggie Haberman and Jonathan Swan. Two White House correspondents for the New York Times delve into the first year of President Trump's second term. In second place, new this week, Biological War by Annie Jacobson. The author of Nuclear War describes potential outcomes of biological warfare, including mass death and societal breakdown. In third place, 29 weeks on the list, Strangers by Bell Burden. Burden retraces her marriage of 20 years in search of clues to help shape her understanding about its demise and to find a way forward. In fourth place, 6 weeks on the list, Dogs, Boys, and Other Things I've Cried About by Isabel Klee. Klee helps foster dogs overcome challenges while she faces her own complications. And in fifth place, 306 weeks on the list, The Body Keeps the Score by Bessel van der Kolk.